0: that day, the day the S1 was released, the place was just aflame with criticism of everything in the document.
1: Scorn is heaped upon the document's dedication to the energy of we greater than any one of us, but inside each of us. The document is packed with jaw-dropping revelations, some that seem more in line with a royal family than a publicly traded company.
2: The succession plan shocked people. I mean, basically, his wife, who is a co-founder, retroactively, would play a key role in choosing his successor, if anything, if he was incapacitated or he died. And that just seemed ridiculous to people, or just so over the top.
1: Newman has borrowed an astounding $740 million against WeWork stock. Also, he is personally a partner in several large buildings in New York, which have rented space to WeWork. So, in some cases, Adam Newman, the man, is the landlord of WeWork, the company. In addition to this self-dealing, the overarching business model of WeWork looks shaky. It's still losing billions of dollars every year.
2: He did say on television many times, we are profitable.
3: Are you actually turning a profit in the business?
4: We are definitely turning a profit since this.
2: But there's this like asterisk in his mind of, if you subtract out all these other costs, we're totally profitable. Once everything was in plain sight, he couldn't keep up the facade anymore.
5: Everyone was talking about it. Non-business networks were talking about some of the stuff that this company was doing.
6: WeWork's much-anticipated IPO filing last week, raising...
7: It just doesn't make any sense to me. The idea
8: that... WeWork of state parties, it is just in absolute collapse right now. Robert Costa.
1: 1 month later, the Wall Street Journal drops a story that begins, Adam Newman was flying high, literally. The party gets rolling on a private jet to Israel with friends.
9: And then when they land in Israel, they take this huge, huge handful of pot. They stick it in a cereal box, right, to try and hide it.
1: When the crew finds it, the plane is grounded, forcing Newman to find another way back to New York.
2: You know, it was a potential felony to transport drugs on an international flight. I remember someone called me, and they're like, now that this article's out, he's not going to be CEO in 48 hours.
1: But getting rid of Adam Newman won't be easy. His shares have 10 times the votes of everyone else. The board will have to pay him to leave. Masayoshi's son, SoftBank, agrees to buy $1 billion worth of Newman's stock, plus a $185 million consulting fee. The IPO is placed on hold, and more than 2,000 WeWork employees lose their jobs. For some former employees, Newman's billion-dollar golden parachute feels like a punch to the gut.
10: For driving his company into the ground, Adam Newman is getting a massive payout.
6: $1.7 billion while his workers are getting laid off. And what are...
2: That hurts. Yeah. This world keeps giving opportunity to people who have been shown to not deserve another opportunity. And that part's really hard, especially being a woman watching so many men get these passes that others don't get. No one else in the world gets passes the way CEOs get passes for bad behavior.
11: All of this would not be possible without all of you. So I just want to say thank you so much.
1: Adam and Rebecca Newman, SoftBank and Masayoshi's son and Benchmark Capital partners, all declined to speak with American Greed. None of the actions described in this story are alleged to be crimes. SoftBank, as of the original air date of this program, is underwater with its investment in WeWork, having lost billions.
12: I'm part of the responsibility of his mistake. So I still love him. I still respect him. I'm sure he would come back and do some great stuff.
1: Benchmark Capital has no apologies, just profits. They pocket $300 million from their WeWork investment.
13: This system completely broke down. The guy who drove this company into the ground, he has walked away rich beyond belief. The people who empowered him, they made money. They're doing just fine.
12: Luckily, we have

0: some other hit. So in total score, we are still positive.
1: The people who got punished are the employees of WeWork, people who just showed up trying to do their job every day.
2: My biggest sympathies are for the younger people, because I will tell you, people worked hard. If you were one of the first people at WeWork, you expected to be a gazillionaire, right? And now you're basically, you got nothing.
3: On October 21st, 2021, 2 years after its initial plan for an IPO, WeWork goes public. Newman still owns 11% of the company. The Newmans have sold much of their New York and California real estate, but have recently purchased a $40 million compound in Miami Beach. Adam Newman says he is actively plotting his next business.
4: Anyone who's known him says there will be a second act, and the predictions of people who have known him over the years is the second act will be crazier than the first.

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5: In this episode of American Greed,
6: billions of dollars in stolen cryptocurrency.
5: Someone's laundering a crypto fortune. Is it a genius hacker? A state-sponsored terrorist? After six mysterious years, the alleged launderer is unmasked.
7: This is the craziest story of the day, so here we go.
8: Russell Kong, the Versace Bedouin, Crocodile Wall Street.
5: Heather Morgan, a businesswoman, social media influencer, and journalist with a bizarre alter ego called Razzle Car.
9: I'm a beast, living on the coast that's east.
10: She saw herself as a real entrepreneur, making things happen.
5: Her husband, Ilya Lichtenstein, a budding tech mogul.
11: He was like an opportunist and a greedy one.
5: They've got it all, and they love nothing more than to flaunt it online.
12: Ah!
13: We called them the Bonnie and Clyde of crypto.
14: Our mission is noble. Yeah, wanna be a mogul.
13: They were either really brilliant or really stupid or just crazy.
5: The government says this crypto odd couple laundered $4.5 billion in stolen Bitcoin, smashing records.
15: This is the largest seizure of cryptocurrency ever by U.S. law enforcement.
5: American Greed takes you inside the investigation and online with the self-styled Crocodile of Wall Street while the case is still unfolding.
16: Hey, we have an announcement, an update.
5: Could she and her husband have razzle-dazzled one of the boldest and strangest digital crimes of all time?
17: The notion that they could be laundering $4.5 billion worth of Bitcoin blew people's minds.
18: Razzle-dazzle.

0: cryptocurrency, a fledgling market of digital coins just a decade ago that has exploded into a trillion-dollar industry.
1: Some people ask, like, is this a new frontier in finance, or is it some kind of goofy Beanie Babies type phenomenon? And the truth is that it's both.
2: The overall crypto market broke $2 trillion this month.
0: The market grows so quickly that law enforcement can barely keep up.
3: Cryptocurrency is kind of the Wild West in terms of regulation. There's a lot of room for criminal actors.
0: In this new frontier of digital scammers, one of crypto's most notorious heists occurs on August 2, 2016, when someone hacks a virtual currency exchange called Bitfinex.
4: It was hacked for 119,754 Bitcoin. And this was actually a really startling event.
5: Trading on the digital currency exchange was suspended after that breach was discovered.
0: The stolen currency is worth $71 million at the time.
6: Stealing all of those funds is a curse in many ways, because this was obviously a huge amount and one that was certainly going to attract the attention of United States law enforcement.
0: So who has the skills, guts, or foolishness to commit such a brazen crime? The crypto industry booms despite the Bitfinex hack, especially in the Bay Area, where Heather Morgan, who presents herself like many other young strivers, dreams of launching the next big thing. Morgan's come a long way from her humble Northern California roots in Tehama, California, a town of 400 people.
7: Growing up, I did not have a lot of friends.
0: She reflects on her childhood in a video posted on her YouTube channel, one of nearly a dozen social media accounts in which Morgan shares intimate details of her life.
7: When you have 20 kids in the class and they've all known each other from first through eighth grade, and you're kind of weird and different, you're going to get bullied mercilessly.
8: She said that she didn't really ever fit in. She had a speech impediment, and sometimes she would get bullied, and people just didn't have, like, this ambition that she had.
7: And I remember thinking, the ocean, yeah, it's big, but I'm a shark. I belong in the ocean, not in a mud puddle or a pond.
0: Morgan leaves behind the mud puddle and has no intentions of ever returning. She earned scholarships to the University of California, Davis, graduating in just 3 years with a degree in economics and international relations. She documents her travels to Asia and the Middle East and begins collaborating after graduation with an economics professor named Travis Libert on an academic paper.
9: She had a very quick mind. She was very professional, you know, very put together, very aware of her image, all in the way that you would expect of an aspiring young professional.
0: Though they communicate through Skype and email, Morgan's ambition cuts through cyberspace.
9: There was kind of a restlessness to her, always kind of angling for the next thing. She saw herself as a real entrepreneur, as someone who was, like, making things happen.
0: After their 8-month collaboration ends, Libert agrees to write Morgan a letter of recommendation to PhD programs in economics, but she never takes him up on it.
9: Looking back, I mean, the one thing that does stand out is her signature block had evolved over that brief period, and under her name was economist, entrepreneur, hustler.
0: Morgan closes the chapter on academia to pursue more lucrative ventures.
10: She had basically told a friend, I need to go home and make money. So she comes back to Silicon Valley in the startup tech entrepreneur space.
0: Morgan meets a mild-mannered Russian-born entrepreneur named Ilya Dutch Lichtenstein.
10: He's almost the polar opposite of Heather Morgan. He doesn't seem to want attention.
0: Nor could their backgrounds be more different. Lichtenstein grows up in an affluent Chicago suburb called Glenview. His parents had immigrated from Russia to avoid religious persecution. Lichtenstein meets Charles Austin in a computer coding class at Glenbrook South High School.
11: I mean, I would say Glenbrook South is a pretty typical suburban high school where you have some of, like, the sort of John Hughes archetypal tropes of, like, jocks, nerds, etc. We're definitely obviously nerds, right? We're not football quarterbacks here, but... And I think he's sort of underrated as like a funny guy because he was probably very quiet and kept to himself. But once you start to like get to know him, it's like, oh yeah, I really like this guy. He's cool. Like,
0: they aren't jocks, but they still like to have a good time.
11: Me and whoever was in our like lunch group at the time would just drive over to my place and play poker for like 40 minutes, keep that game set up, and then come back the next day and keep playing until we finished the game. There was nothing remarkable about him as a poker player. Like, it's not like it was like, oh, damn, he's running the table. But again, he just, like, fit right in and was, like, fun to play with him. Yeah, well, this is something we just stumbled on here. Photos of 2006 prom from the very end of high school. And it's very funny that the comment on these two photos from a friend of his is, Ilya with a date? I don't believe it. I skipped prom to play poker, so it's news to me that he went to it.
0: Lichtenstein majors in psychology at the University of Wisconsin and heads to San Francisco after graduation. He tries his hand at several fruitless ventures, including a Ron Paul website and a brain supplement business.
4: He also had a couple of other websites that were sort of in the dating realm, one called Adult Friend Grinder and another one called FindGeekGirls.com.
12: So my name is Ilya Lichtenstein. I'm the co-founder of a startup called MixRank.
0: Lichtenstein's fortune improves when he launches a marketing company called MixRank, getting seed money from backers like Mark Cuban. Lichtenstein's luck changes on the romantic front, too. He finds a soulmate in Morgan, who shares his entrepreneurial drive and sense of adventure.
11: So it seems like they did start, like, jet-setting pretty soon after they met each other. There's photos of the two of them together in, like, a private jet, standing on the tarmac, him hanging out with a monkey in Hong Kong. She has qualities that he doesn't have, of she is more social and outgoing. You would expect her to be the big entrepreneur before him because she's willing to put herself in front of everybody and, like, make a sort of character out of herself in a way that he never would.
0: Morgan channels her wits and moxie into her own startup, a company called Salesfolk that helps businesses craft cold email pitches.
13: That was one of the skills that she seemed to be the proudest of, because she would send cold emails or finesse her way into connecting with people and getting what she wanted.
0: The company motto captures Morgan's towering ambition.
14: I mean, it's like comically meme-worthy. GOAT is obviously the greatest of all time. Clearly, even in fashioning her branding, she was really leaning into this kind of underbelly of Silicon Valley that's like the weirdest, the boldest.
7: So my first question for you is...
0: Lichtenstein offers advice to Morgan and sits for an interview on her company's YouTube channel, while she offhandedly gives friends a hint of what he may really be up to.
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0: It's one of the biggest cryptocurrency heists ever. 120,000 bitcoins, then worth $71 million, drained from accounts in the Bitfinex virtual currency exchange in August 2016. The hackers stashed the currency in a digital wallet, a virtual account guarded by a set of private keys, like a PIN code.
24: Whoever had the private keys, they were the only person who was going to be able to do anything with that money inside.
0: But there's a catch. All that loot is hiding in plain sight. Bitcoin was once touted as anonymous, but every transaction gets permanently logged on the blockchain, a public ledger maintained by computer networks.
1: You know, the strange thing about a cryptocurrency theft is that you can see that these 120,000 bitcoins worth a fortune have moved into a specific address, but they don't know who the thieves are. It's like just beyond their reach.
0: It's a crime unlike any other Ali Watkins has covered on the New York Times Metro beat.
14: It was like a huge bank robbery happened, but then the money just sat outside the bank in a locked getaway car. And no one could touch it, no one could solve it, no one could figure out who put it there in the first place. And it just sort of had this lore around it.
0: A small portion of bitcoins begin flowing 5 months after the hack. Jonathan Levin co-founded Chainalysis, a company that helps governments and banks solve high-profile crypto crimes.
25: Money started to move through lots of different intermediary wallets, and money ended up going into AlphaBay.
6: AlphaBay was a dark web marketplace, so that's essentially like an Amazon.com, but for bad things. You could buy drugs, stolen credit cards, you could pay for money laundering services, and you could even buy poison if you wanted to kill someone. It also offered mixing and tumbling services. These are services in which you, John Doe, can send your dirty cryptocurrency to Alphabay, and Alphabay will then mix it up with other funds that have been sent to it. So it kind of acts, if you imagine, taking your dirty cash, putting it into a washing machine.
0: Meanwhile, Heather Morgan and Ilya Lichtenstein are growing restless. Morgan struggles to keep sales folk profitable, while Lichtenstein suddenly moves on from his startup, MixRank. The couple exchanges the California sunshine for Manhattan's bright lights. Morgan and Lichtenstein rent a $6,500 a month apartment on Wall Street. She furnishes it with animal pelts and taxidermy, including a crocodile skull. Detailing this and nearly every facet of her life with Lichtenstein on TikTok and other social media.
7: This is my current look. What do you think?
14: It reminded you of that really quirky art friend who everybody says has good taste, but you're afraid to tell them they actually have really bad taste.
0: Morgan branches into journalism, contributing dozens of columns to Inc. and Forbes.
14: She just sort of willed herself into this expert space. How did she do that? She started writing as if she was an expert, as if she was an entrepreneur, as if she was successful.
7: I made my own path as being both a writer, a software entrepreneur, and a creative.
0: Nearly a year after the Bitfinex hack, Morgan and Lichtenstein are hardly a blip on the Justice Department's radar. But that's about to change.
2: Today, the Department of Justice announces the takedown of the dark web market Alphabay.
0: In July 2017, federal authorities shut down Alphabay.
2: This is the largest dark market web place takedown in world history.
0: Law enforcement seizes Alphabay's main server in Lithuania.
1: And so suddenly, this thing that had been a kind of, I don't know, a black hole in the middle of the blockchain is in the hands of the feds, and they can see all the transactions.
0: According to a complaint later filed, the trove of illicit transactions will lead directly to Morgan and Lichtenstein.
3: Alphabay offered money laundering services, and the records associated with those money laundering services may have played an important role in allowing the government to connect the stolen Bitcoin, in this case, to Ilya Lichtenstein and Heather Morgan.
1: I think that when that Alphabay server ended up in federal law enforcement's hands, that was probably the beginning of the end.
7: I feel like I live in two worlds.
0: But as the feds close in, Morgan hardly lays low. Instead, she announces a new career after complaining of professional burnout.
7: I think I was pretty unhappy.
13: So she started rapping as a way to deal with the burnout.
0: Morgan creates a shameless alter ego.

0: She's running all over Wall Street in these insane outfits. She's making obscene gestures in, like, very buttoned-up areas of New York in broad daylight.
1: While Razzle Khan apparently shells out big bucks on rap videos, IRS agents dissect the blockchain, inching closer to identifying suspects they believe are laundering the stolen money in one of crypto's biggest heists.
2: Not only do blockchains not lie, no matter how they're designed, cybercrime in general is difficult because there are little breadcrumbs that are left everywhere, unless you're the perfect criminal.
1: Liechtenstein certainly seems to know his way around the blockchain. In March 2018, he forms EndPass, a cyber company intended to secure personal assets.
3: Delighted to use. We protect your funds with multiple layers of security, including...
4: You know, they didn't appear to have much traction. Their businesses were certainly not ones that would generate a ton of income.
1: Morgan and Liechtenstein's companies may not be earning much, but that doesn't stop them from jetting off to exotic locations on a moment's whim. Their 2019 summer itinerary includes a month in a place that's not a typical tourist hotspot, Ukraine. But are Morgan and Liechtenstein merely on vacation or up to something far more suspicious? Up next on American Greed.
0: The government compares this trip to a spy novel.
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1: It's been 3 long years since one of cryptocurrency's most notorious heists. Hackers stole nearly 120,000 bitcoins from the Bitfinex virtual currency exchange and stashed them inside a digital wallet. Someone's been laundering the currency by siphoning a portion through a dark website called AlphaBay. But that's just one of many tactics uncovered by the IRS.
6: Another branch of it, though, that's more mysterious, goes into a cryptocurrency called Monero.
14: Monero is a secure, private, untraceable currency. It is open source, decentralized, and freely accessible to all.
15: What we see oftentimes in criminal investigations is that criminals who are sophisticated use multiple different forms of cryptocurrency and sometimes move between different cryptocurrencies in order to try and obfuscate the flow of funds.
1: Exchanging one form of crypto for another is a laundering technique called chain hopping.
6: And Monero is generally thought to be pretty untraceable.
1: The IRS has never revealed it can trace Monero, but Andy Greenberg thinks the Bitfinex investigation may show it can. And the government reportedly has some help.
6: There is an entire industry now of companies who pull apart these blockchains to follow the money. I would be very surprised if Chainalysis was not involved in this massive Bitfinex case.
1: Chainalysis co-founder Jonathan Levin declined to comment on whether his company assisted the government's investigation. While authorities say the digital clues left in the blockchain will eventually lead to Heather Morgan and Ilya Liechtenstein's doorstep, the luxury apartment, lavish travel, and elaborate rap videos displayed in their numerous online posts reveal a lifestyle that appears to be far beyond what their small businesses can provide. And yet, they show no sign of slowing down. Liechtenstein announces their engagement on Facebook that summer.
0: It's like the most grown-worthy proposal I can think of.
1: He describes hiring an advertising agency to help him propose to my best friend and the woman of my dreams.
0: Ilya took Heather Morgan to Times Square, where he had put all of these billboards up about Razlcan, who was clearly this alter ego that meant a lot to her.
1: The proposal doesn't come cheap. A Times Square billboard can run from $5,000 up to $50,000. The next month, Morgan delivers a curious speech at a New York City salon series, bragging about having the skills one might need to pull off a crime like the one the feds are now investigating.
16: Social engineering is basically, I hate the term manipulating, but it's getting someone to share information or take an action that they otherwise would not.
4: And often she had a lot of skills of persuasion, and she used them for all kinds of intents and purposes. I mean, some of the things that she was talking about was, you know, like crashing people's weddings and stuff like that, or figuring out a way to talk to like a famous person, or, you know, things like that. Still, a skill is a skill.
1: The Justice Department later says Morgan and Liechtenstein weren't simply wedding crashers. They used their skills to launder billions of dollars of Bitcoin stolen from Bitfinex. The government points to a trip that Morgan and Liechtenstein took to Kiev, the Ukrainian capital, later that summer.
0: The government compares this trip to a spy novel. It seemed to be kind of their test balloon of, you know, how can we get fake identities delivered?
1: One package was reportedly delivered to a hotel from Vladivostok, Russia, on September 9th. The Justice Department alleges Liechtenstein created files with detailed information about Russian personas the very next day.
2: The implication is that they had ordered fake identity documents to be sent to them in the Ukraine that potentially they could use if they ever had to flee the United States.
0: The whole thing is always just a knife's edge away of either being James Bond or knockoff Austin Powers. They were either really brilliant or really stupid or just crazy.
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1: In light of her warning, Razzle Khan's new rap video contains lyrics that sound rather ironic.
4: Phishing in general is where someone will try to get you to hand your password over to them so that they can, in this case, transfer your funds.
0: Rewind that. 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
18: 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All your funds transferred.
1: All this time, the value of the Bitcoin stolen from Bitfinex soars from $71 million in August 2016 to nearly $3.5 billion in January 2021. And federal authorities are now convinced Heather Morgan and Ilya Liechtenstein are the ones laundering the crypto. Up next on American Greed, Morgan and Liechtenstein head to the altar with the feds right on their heels.
19: Turkish Martha Stewart! Woo! Turkish Martha Stewart!
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21: 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My grandparents came over from China to give their children a better life. They opened up a laundry in Buffalo, New York. 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
1: 4 years after someone began laundering Bitcoin stolen from the Bitfinex virtual currency exchange, Heather Morgan and Ilya Liechtenstein seem to be thriving, at least to friends and family in their hometowns.
3: The handful of people that I've kept in touch with at high school, they definitely saw him as successful. Like, this guy is making money and doing his thing and doing well, yeah.
1: Projecting an image of success on social media isn't a crime, but Morgan takes it to a whole different level.
16: But I also am a writer, I'm a rapper, I design some streetwear fashion and a bunch of other stuff with surrealistic art. So I, right now, am basically living my ideal life. That's it, razzle dazzle.
17: She does this gesture a lot, like she goes like this a lot.
16: And be sure to razzle dazzle.
4: It's like not a pretty look, and she loves it. She, I think, was trying to shock people. She would talk about GILFs, grandmothers I'd like to. You can fill in the blank on that.
17: Grandmother I'd like to.
9: Baby grandma, but still a sex symbol. Keep the more nimble than a gimbal. Hella GILF-alicious, looking so delicious.
1: Morgan's constant urge to broadcast every facet of her life can grate on her more reserved fiancé.
17: And in some of the videos, he can seem a little bit uncomfortable with being on camera.
22: Sometimes you just keep filming me expecting something to happen. What do you want me to do? You want me to just, like, shove something up my ass and do a little dance?
23: I do still wonder, like, where did that actually come from? Like, who was she when nobody was TikToking her? She was really loved by this small group of friends, and people spoke very highly of her, said she was a very loyal friend, said she was there for them during some really traumatic life experiences. So you wonder how much of it was just escalated for clicks and for online attention.
16: I'm a beast, living on the coast that's east, crocodile waiting for a feast.
2: I see an individual who seems to be somewhat detached from reality.
16: Live in the sky because I like to stay high.
2: And appears to me to be someone who would be likely to get involved in something like this.
16: I'm a lizard, married to a god wizard.
2: Their view of the world doesn't quite match up with how others see it.
16: Your real self is always your best self. Those will stay awkward and weird.
1: Morgan and Liechtenstein don't seem to realize time is running out.
22: Ah!
1: In a government complaint, the IRS shows how it traced the flow of stolen Bitfinex Bitcoin through several virtual currency exchanges and foreign email addresses to financial and business accounts belonging to Liechtenstein and Morgan, including their companies SalesFolk, DemandPath, and EndPass.
4: They cashed out of about $2.9 million worth of the money. As far as I can tell, I think they largely spent it on themselves.
1: Investigators connect the laundered crypto to purchases made in Liechtenstein and Morgan's names for Uber, Hotels.com, Sony PlayStation, and a $500 Walmart card.
2: So these were very small expenses, not, you know, buying expensive cars or buying a yacht or buying a house, but rather the types of expenses that are indicative of someone who's desperate, who can't actually monetize the large amount of funds that they have.
23: It's actually probably easier to just put stacks of $100 bills in a washing machine and launder them through a casino than it is to launder $3 billion of anonymous hacked Bitcoin.
1: The government obtains a search warrant for Morgan and Liechtenstein's email accounts in August 2021. While they're busy planning their wedding.
16: Hey, we have an announcement, an update.
1: The fiancés catch wind of the subpoena in a notice from their internet service provider.
23: It didn't seem to concern them because they go and throw this huge wedding anyway.
16: This is not your typical wedding. This is more like a concert, a festival.
1: Morgan is no blushing bride at their Los Angeles wedding. She's carried into the ceremony on a royal bed and performs one of her signature raps.
19: Turkish Martha Stewart! Woo! Turkish Martha Stewart!
1: But their honeymoon is short. They've been married less than 2 months when surprise visitors show up. Up next on American Greed, The feds hunt for evidence, and they claim the Crocodile of Wall Street has no intention of going down without a fight.
4: They had $40,000 worth of cash and plastic bags with electronics inside, and the bag was labeled burner phone.
1: Want more greed? Follow us on Instagram, connect on Facebook, and listen to the American Greed podcast wherever you get your podcasts. We'll be right back.
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1: Federal agents execute a search warrant at Heather Morgan and Ilya Lichtenstein's apartment on January 5th, 2022. According to the government, they seize a trove of evidence implicating the couple in a scheme to launder stolen Bitcoin.
4: They had $40,000 worth of cash and plastic bags with electronics inside, and the bag was labeled burner phone.
1: Agents also find two books with compartments cut into their pages. They're empty. But the government suspects this couple hatched an escape plan and accuses Morgan of doing whatever she can to cover their tracks.
23: And as they're going through this apartment, Heather goes to get their cat.
11: Clarissa, you're yellow, blue.
23: As she's going to get the cat from under the bed, she actually pivots and grabs her phone and tries to lock her phone.
14: And they struggled. They had to, like, wrest it out of her hand.
23: The intention obviously being that Heather knew that if she locked the phone, it would be a lot harder for government agents to get into it.
1: Federal authorities are more interested in encrypted files on Lichtenstein's cloud storage account. The government suspects they hold the keys to solving a six-year-old crime. Private keys linked to a digital wallet containing bitcoins stolen from Bitfinex in 2016.
6: The bizarre thing about Bitcoin is that you can, like, see the money right there and you can't do anything with it. You can't retrieve it until you have those keys.
1: While the government tries to decrypt Lichtenstein's files, he and Morgan hire attorneys at a white shoe law firm called Cahill. Despite their legal troubles, Razzle Khan keeps on tweeting.
24: It's very possible that the defendants believed that encryption was strong enough to protect them from any law enforcement investigation.
1: And yet, the government says it breaks the encryption on Lichtenstein's files within weeks. They find exactly what they're seeking, according to a criminal complaint, a list of private keys to the digital wallet associated with the Bitfinex hack. The IRS says the wallet still contains nearly 95,000 of the 120,000 bitcoins stolen from Bitfinex 6 years earlier. But that's not all they reportedly find in Liechtenstein's files.
17: They found the document of him searching for Russian and Ukrainian nationalities in passports. They found the spreadsheet of all the crypto accounts and the companies that they were linked to, and that was the end.
3: They really didn't stick that landing of, like, I would never do something like that, and even I wouldn't be putting these passwords and stuff on my computer. Like, come on, man.
6: And I think what that really shows is the confidence that they had in their laundering techniques, that they thought they couldn't be identified in the first place.
1: Morgan and Liechtenstein strike a united front in a final selfie on January 31st, 2022, while the government closes in. Scooping up the 95,000 bitcoins in the digital wallet, the IRS says Liechtenstein controlled.
0: Today, the Justice Department announced it seized billions of dollars in stolen cryptocurrency.
1: The value of the Bitcoin taken by the Justice Department has risen to $3.6 billion, the largest seizure in its history.
10: U.S. authorities making an arrest in an alleged conspiracy to launder billions of dollars in stolen cryptocurrency.
1: Federal agents arrest Morgan and Liechtenstein a week after seizing the stolen Bitcoin. Up next on American Greed. Razzle Khan earns worldwide attention, but not quite the way she had hoped.
15: The Bitcoin crimes are nothing compared to calling this rap.
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0: A massive crypto bust.
13: 31-year-old Heather Morgan and her 34-year-old husband, Ilya Lichtenstein, were arrested in New York this morning.
1: Just hours after authorities arrest Heather Morgan and Ilya Lichtenstein, the Justice Department announces charges against them for their alleged roles in a conspiracy to launder stolen cryptocurrency taken during the 2016 Bitfinex hack.
16: Today, the Department of Justice has dealt a major blow to cyber criminals looking to exploit cryptocurrency.
1: The value of the 120,000 bitcoins has ballooned from $71 million at the time of the theft to $4.5 billion.
16: This is the largest seizure of cryptocurrency ever by U.S. law enforcement.
1: If convicted, the charges carry a prison sentence of up to 25 years. A federal judge in Washington, D.C. releases Morgan to house arrest on

0: him, like, get a load of this kind of thing. Like, no one expected it from. Again, it's kind of like, it's not surprising that he would be, like, a relatively successful guy, but there's no hint that he was prone to any kind of criminality. I think he's not a bad person. I think he's probably an opportunist and a greedy one.
1: Total shock. Total shock, because it was just a wholesale transformation. I think I understand that there was something always inside of her that was hungry for success and attention and always kind of looking for an angle. I would love to understand what the specific set of incentives were that pushed her to transform so radically.
2: The public can't get enough of Razzlecon. Parsing every TikTok video, Instagram post, and YouTube rep.
3: I'm a bad bitch. Go on, make me a sandwich.
4: The Bitcoin crimes are nothing compared to calling this rap.
3: Bad bitch, bad bitch.
5: The notion that someone who kind of had such a goofy social media presence could be laundering $4.5 billion worth of Bitcoin was just something that blew people's minds.
6: Gotta say, I've waited for this day. I've waited for this moment where society has finally generated to my level.
7: Degenerated. But perhaps one of, like, the most notorious videos is the fluffy pancakes one.
8: These are famous pancakes.
9: Wow, really fluffy.
10: People have been waiting for years to see who could have possibly been the evil geniuses behind this. And then the first thing you see is that video of her having an episode over pancakes. And the entire internet was just like, really?
8: I taste all her cat food. I tasted her tiki cat. And I'm like, this is pretty good.
11: When, you know, alleged criminals like these are busted, everybody, especially in the cybersecurity and the hacker community, likes to point to them and say, look at all the mistakes they made. I mean, look at these buffoons. You know, they did try very sophisticated and rare techniques, this dark web thing, the use of Monero. And yet somehow IRS criminal investigators, and I believe almost certainly a company like Chainalysis, were able to cut through all of that and follow the money.
2: The government charges Morgan and Liechtenstein in a detailed criminal complaint, but holds off on indicting them.
12: The evidence as laid out by the government in the complaint shows that both Morgan and Liechtenstein were pretty deeply involved in the criminal conspiracy. I would assume that the defense really want to claim that they're two babes in the woods and they just sort of happened to get caught.
2: The complaint accuses Morgan and Liechtenstein of laundering the stolen bitcoins, but not the actual hack.
13: Well, there are a lot of questions here, including who did the original hack here back in 2016, leaving open the possibility that there's more to the story.
14: There's some connection there, right? You don't just wake up one day and your crypto wallet is funded with $3.5 billion. So either he was directly involved in it or had some connection to the individual or group of individuals who were behind it.
2: Though defense attorneys have argued the government complaint reveals significant holes, a judge granted a request to waive their client's right to a speedy trial. A sign both sides may be working out a plea agreement. Liechtenstein and Morgan may have at least one bargaining chip, or rather 7,500. That's the amount of bitcoins the government says they believe the couple still controls in hidden accounts linked to the hack. They're now worth $146 million.
10: This is an important case for the Justice Department because it's a precedent setter.
6: The message to criminals is clear. Cryptocurrency is not a safe haven. We can and we will follow the money no matter what form it takes.
10: Crypto's not going away. We know that. It's certainly going to fluctuate. It's going to have its ups and downs. But for so long, these spaces were seen as lawless. This changes that.
2: Ilya Liechtenstein remains in federal custody in Alexandria, Virginia. He declined an interview request, writing, "I am very familiar with American Greed. In fact, I'm a big fan of the show. On advice of counsel, I cannot comment on the case while it is ongoing. Rest assured, I will have a lot more to say once the case has been resolved. And as for the Crocodile of Wall Street, Heather Morgan is on house arrest. A mud puddle of her own making, with strict limits on internet usage. And so, while much of her social media remains online for everyone to see, she can't shape her own story. And for Razzlecon, that may be the

0: Worst punishment of all.
1: 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So that's it for now. Be sure to follow to see more videos. Razzle dazzle.

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5: In this episode of American Greed, a billionaire CEO who preys on patience and pain.
6: They're drug pushers in suits. That's basically what they are.
5: Go inside the criminal scheme of John Kapoor, whose drug company cashes in big time on the opioid crisis.
7: People don't matter. Laws don't matter. Morality doesn't matter. He cared about money.
5: Bribing doctors to prescribe high doses of its addictive product, Kapoor's team adds fuel to the deadly epidemic.
8: To really throw that to the wind and to say that profits matter more is what we have here.
5: And trusting victims pay a horrible price.
9: Not one day goes by that there isn't some time during the day that you're reminded she's gone.
5: Kapoor becomes the first big pharma chairman of the board to go to jail. And tonight, his top salesman sits down with American Greed to share his secrets.
10: I'm simply telling the truth because people deserve the truth.

0: height of America's deadly opioid epidemic comes a stunning arrest. And it's not some no-name middle manager at a huge company or an over-prescribing doctor. No, this arrest is at the very top. The founder and chairman of the board of a major pharmaceutical company, Insys Therapeutics. John Kapoor is charged with conspiring to bribe doctors to push his addictive and potentially deadly drug, Subsys. It's a stunning turn for a man who seems to embody the American dream.
1: He was a guy who was looking to build things and was willing to push very hard to do it.
0: An immigrant from India who'd come to the United States with almost nothing, Kapoor has built a fortune over decades in the drug business.
2: I mean, he succeeded in an industry that has seen more than its fair share of failures.
0: And with the help of photo ops like this, he's also built a reputation as a philanthropist. After donating more than $10 million to the University of Buffalo, his alma mater, Kapoor gets his name on a building in return, a coveted symbol of success.
3: It's really good to be back here today to participate in what I consider a milestone day in the history of School of Pharmacy.
0: But in truth, John Kapoor's long career has been shattered by controversy. In 1987, Kapoor is running an Illinois-based company called Lifamed that markets its products as the best. One is an infection-fighting drug called pentamidine. At the time, the AIDS epidemic is ravaging communities across the country.
4: It's a deadly disease which has been spreading unchecked.
0: Tens of thousands of infected Americans are dying. Many are suffering from a type of pneumonia known as PCP.
5: In the 80s, 75% of people who were diagnosed with HIV/AIDS had PCP, and it was one way that people with AIDS were dying.
0: There is a desperate need for treatment, and the most effective drug available is John Kapoor's pentamidine. And so, in the crisis of the epidemic, Kapoor sees dollar signs. Claiming unforeseen expenses, he jacked up the price of the drug by 300%.
5: We saw that as price gouging, which I can't imagine any other term to use for it, and we were outraged.
0: Chicago's AIDS activists are primed for protest, and they take to the highway, straight out to Lifamed's headquarters.
5: We had a huge banner that said, Death-O-Med. Get it? Lifomed, Death-O-Med. We set up a graveyard on the lawn of Lifomed, laid down and did a diet.
0: The controversy puts Kapoor's name into national news stories. But he is largely untouched by the crisis. Later, he sells Lifamed and reportedly clears $100 million in the deal. And for Gene Crocker, Kapoor's price hike of pentamidine will always be infuriating.
5: Many, many people died. Many, many people struggled to get those medications. I mean, if that is not greed, if that is not an immoral act, I don't know what is.
0: Over the next two decades, John Kapoor invests in multiple drug companies, and the millions add up. At age 68, he is a wealthy man and living in Arizona. But he is not here to retire. On the contrary, he has founded a company, Insys Therapeutics. And in 2012, he is about to launch a new product, just in time for a new epidemic, the opioid epidemic. Again, thousands of people are sick and dying. But this time, the cause is not a virus.
6: But the latest front in the war on drugs, turns out it's your medicine cabinet.
7: Without a doubt, the start of the epidemic rests with prescription drugs. It was the really appalling sales tactics that pharmaceutical companies used to widely promote their products. And that really led to the massive overuse of opioids in the population.
0: And into this epidemic of addiction caused by prescription drugs, Kapoor introduces his own highly addictive prescription drug. Made from fentanyl, a drug 50 to 100 times more powerful than morphine, it's called Subsys. Kapoor's company promotes the drug in videos like this as an under-the-tongue spray, approved by the FDA for cancer patients.
2: It's a rapid onset opioid designed to treat cancer patients who are already on an around-the-clock opioid. It's not rocket science. It's a dangerous drug.
0: Kapoor has paid for the development of Subsys himself. Close to $60 million of his own money is on the line. The drug hits the market in March 2012, but the sales are not good enough for Kapoor.
2: Kapoor is really unhappy. He calls it the worst effing pharmaceutical launch in the history of pharmaceuticals.
0: Eager to make his drug quickly profitable, Kapoor looks for a VP of sales hungry for success, and he finds him in an experienced drug salesman, Alec Berlikoff. Berlikoff is laser-focused on making money, and lots of it, motivated, he says, by a traumatic childhood experience.
8: When we grew up in Long Island, New York, and my dad came to us and said, "We're out of money. We gotta go. We gotta move to Florida. I gotta start all over again." That's what I'm afraid of. And I promised myself I would never allow that to happen.
0: And so he signs on with the billionaire entrepreneur, John Kapoor.
8: I thought this was the opportunity of a lifetime, that anyone would wanna be in my shoes and be able to take orders from a man who made money.
0: Next, meet the INSYS sales team.
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0: More than 10 years into America's opioid epidemic, Insys Therapeutics founder John Kapoor is looking to turbocharge sales of the company's powerful new opioid, Subsys. And in 2013, that high-powered sales effort makes its way to Corpus Christi, Texas. There, for 20 years, Paul Lara builds a thriving business catching shrimp.
17: I bought a big boat, really big, beautiful boat. And then I was really catching shrimp. I thought I was going to do that the rest of my life, without a doubt.
0: His daughter, Ashley, loves sharing the life with her dad.
18: That was kind of my favorite Saturday thing. You know, we'd have a fun day selling and just finding all kinds of creatures in the box that came out of the waters.
0: One day, however, Lara makes a misstep getting off the boat.
17: And I fell and I hit my neck and my lower back. And my life changed after that completely.
0: 7 years later, Lara is still in a world of pain.
17: Oh, my pain was excruciating. I had already had the back surgery, and I was still in so much pain.
0: What he does not know is that his search for relief will lead him to Subsys, and that it will nearly destroy his life. He becomes just one of many caught up in a scheme cooked up at Insys Therapeutics and run by the VP of sales, Alec Berlikoff.
8: I want to preface, I am not proud of this. I'm not gloating that not a day goes by where I don't regret what I did. I'm simply telling the truth because people deserve the truth as to what took place.
0: And according to Berlikoff, the truth is that when he goes to work at Insys, he believes John Kapoor holds his future in his hands.
8: Unfortunately, I wanted to please him so badly, and I wanted to be successful so badly that I was willing to do anything and everything he asked.
0: And what Kapoor wants is to have his fentanyl spray Subsys profitable before he takes Insys public. According to Berlikoff, the message is clear. All that matters is money. And so when Berlikoff hires his sales team, there is just one question.
8: How important is money to you? Was an interview question. And on a scale of 1 to 10, if they didn't answer 10, they didn't get the job.
0: Where to find the best people? Where else? A strip club. That's where Berlikoff meets Sunrise Lee, an exotic dancer who knows how to close. After one sales meeting, she and the doctor head to a nightclub where she offers him something special, a lap dance.
9: This was the kind of person that they wanted at the company, someone who would willingly use her sexuality to sell in a way that wasn't just being a beautiful, attractive thing to look at, but in a I'm giving lap dances to someone kind of way. And they were comfortable with that.
0: With the sales force coming on board, next, the search is on for doctors. Remember, Subsys was originally created to alleviate the pain of cancer patients in their final days. But that's a limited market. And John Kapoor wants to move his drug out of hospice and into everyday lives. So the hunt is on for pain doctors who will help him expand the use of Subsys and who are willing to write prescription after prescription of a dangerous opioid.
7: There were plenty of bad actors, people who essentially served as drug pushers, whose volumes of prescriptions, by any rational standard, made no sense.
0: One likely candidate is in Chicago. When the interest rep pays a visit, she reports by email that he runs, quote, a very shady pill mill and only accepts cash. The response from Insys, stick with him.
9: If they didn't run away from the pill mills, they ran to them.
0: And they run with an offer to pay the doctors to hold meetings with fellow doctors to discuss the benefits of sepsis. But educating doctors is not the real purpose of the money, and that is spelled out in a candid conversation.
8: The candid conversation was, doctor, we are willing to pay you in the way of a speaker fee. We really don't care what you do or don't do. All we care about is the more substance you prescribe, the more we will pay you to speak. Are you okay with that?
0: The question is understood to be, are you okay taking a bribe? And the person approving this sales strategy is John Kapoor.
8: You say, okay, if this is what this man wants, and he's a billionaire, he must know what he's doing, then I'm going to do it.
2: In any corporate criminal organization, it's always going to come down to the leadership at the top, right? If the leadership has expectations for you to be ethical, then you're going to find that the company is generally ethical. And here, the expectations were set and enforced by Kapoor on a daily basis, and they were not ethical. They were the opposite of that. They were make money, period.
0: And doctors want to make money, too. Across the country, doctors sign up for the Insys speaker program and start to cash in. Mobile, Alabama. Saginaw, Michigan. Somersworth, New Hampshire. Sherwood, Arkansas. Derby, Connecticut. And Corpus Christi, Texas. There, pain management doctor Judson Somerville is paid for 58 sepsis speaking engagements in just over a year.
2: So more than one a week. In, you know, Laredo, Texas and Corpus Christi, there really weren't even that many places they were doctors they could speak to in those areas.
0: But who needs doctors? Look through the records and see the so-called speaking engagements are expensive meals paid for by Insys and attended most often by Dr. Somerville, his staff, and the Insys rep.
8: No one really cared at all what the programs consisted of. We hardly cared if they even took place. The only thing that people cared about at Insys was if a check was being cut to that physician, was the physician prescribing more of the product?
0: And Somerville is prescribing. In 2013, Insys pays him over $123,000, and he writes 527 sepsis prescriptions, a rate of 10 each week. Some of those go to Paul Lara.
4: And when I went to Dr. Somerville, and he said, well, I've got just the medicine for you, you know.
0: Right at the start, Lara is given the highest possible dose of sepsis, 1,600 micrograms of a potentially deadly addictive narcotic to treat back pain.
4: And then, slowly it started to work. Couldn't find keys, then I couldn't find my car. I even got lost on the way home to a place that I've lived my entire life. Then I started having hallucinations. I actually was thinking that I had like a tumor in my brain or something.
0: Paul Lara loses his job and is never employed full-time again. And later his daughter, Ashley, speculates on the real reason her father was given sepsis.
5: The motives were never to heal him. The motives were to get a kickback from this company.
0: And 1,200 miles away in Arizona, the company knows its strategy of paying doctors is paying off. Sepsis sales are up 1,000%. And so the budget for speaker fees moves higher and higher. And so does the number of prescriptions.
9: They're drug pushers in suits. That's basically what they are. They're drug dealers who go to a business and wear suits and just disguise themselves like they're doing something different than what they are.
0: Next, for one patient, it's sepsis or nothing.
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0: In the next 3 years, Insys stock will soar. And John Kapoor, its largest shareholder, reaches a net worth of $2.1 billion.
27: We had one sole investor in the company prior to the IPO, Dr. John Kapoor.
28: Kapoor had had a lot of successes. So when someone like that comes to Wall Street with a new idea that looks like it can generate sales, that's something that investors or some investors are likely to want to put some of their money in.
0: But what investors don't know is how Kapoor is generating his profits and how he runs his company with a ruthless micromanagerial style.
9: He is very controlling. Unlike other executives who we see at that level, he is intimately involved in the details of Insys Therapeutics, and there is nothing that happened at that company that wasn't without his permission or direction.
0: He is so deeply involved that he regularly checks the performance of individual doctors to make sure that the money he is investing in bribes is paying off in prescriptions.
8: John Kapoor had an obsession with return on investment. Everything and anything came down to, did we get a return on investment? Yes or no?
0: A couple of individual doctors to make sure that the money he is investing in bribes is paying off in prescriptions.
8: John Kapoor had an obsession with return on investment. Everything and anything came down to, did we get a return on investment? Yes or no?
0: According to federal prosecutors, Kapoor insists on a minimum return on investment of 2 to 1.
2: So if I spend $1,000 bribing you, I expect to make $2,000 in sales of the drug.
0: And even as profits skyrocket, if one doctor's numbers are off, there is hell to pay.
1: He would get heated, he would get loud, and he would berate the executives. And that sort of control and that intimidation filtered all the way down through.
0: The person often in the line of fire is the VP of sales, Alec Berlikoff.
8: I would take a beatdown, a shellacking. I mean, it would take me hours, sometimes days, to get over the beating that I would take.
0: But it's not just the number of prescriptions that matter to Kapoor. He also wants prescriptions at ever-increasing dosages, for obvious reasons.
16: And essentially, the higher the dose, the more addicted the person is, the more he's going to need, and you've got a customer for life.
0: And the way to motivate salespeople to push doctors to increase the dose? Money, of course. At Insys Sales Materials Show,

0: the higher the dose, the bigger the commission.
1: He lived, ate, and breathed return on investment.
0: And if the doctors don't deliver what Kapoor wants,
1: then he would expect for you to fire the speaker, or perhaps on a good day, if he was feeling kind and forgiving, you would be asked to go to that speaker and say, hey, if we don't see a return on investment in the next week or two, you will not be speaking for the company anymore.
2: There's no way that anyone within that company didn't know that they were creating increased risks of people becoming addicted. And to really throw that to the wind and to say that profits matter more is what we have here.
0: And anyone who wants to see how all this plays out for people could head to Johnson County, Kansas. Here, the long reach of the INSYS scheme touches a number of unsuspecting patients.
3: They were as vulnerable as you could get. They're individuals who are already in pain, who are seeking help from a trusted source, their doctor.
0: In Overland Park, Kansas, a doctor at a pain clinic is paid $220,000 over 2 years by INSYS. But that is something Mike Whitham does not know when he is prescribed sepsis for excruciating ulcer pain.
4: He didn't describe it as for cancer patients. Didn't give me any warnings about it. It was just, here, try this.
0: And Whitham does not know INSYS is incentivizing prescriptions of higher doses. He just knows his dose soars in 4 months.
4: We went from 400 to 800, and then I think I went from 800 to 1,200, and then to 1,600. But it was all very quickly.
0: Whitham says he gets to a point where he is so drugged out he spends entire days in bed. But the worst is how he feels waiting for the next spray.
4: I got extremely angry. My kids knew to not be around me when that happened, and they called me Mean Daddy.
0: And when he asks to make a change, it's clear. It's sepsis or nothing.
4: I remember one of the nurses came in and said, what you are prescribed is what you take, and that is it. If you don't take that, you're not with our practice anymore.
0: Carrie Ballou has the same doctor. She suffers from back pain, and so the doctor prescribes the fentanyl spray.
5: I believed everything that he said and followed it to a T.
0: But as her dose is increased, Carrie Ballou says she is becoming addicted.
5: I was supposed to take it every 6 hours. And, you know, after just 2 or 3 hours, I could feel, you know, a little bit of shaking, like it was time to take it, even though it wasn't proper time.
0: More and more in her drug state, Carrie Ballou withdraws from family life.
5: My sister, she called me an addict, and I got very angry, and we didn't talk for a good period of time because I was very defensive and, you know, truly in my heart felt, I have to have this to survive.
0: But back at INSYS, the struggles of people like Carrie Ballou are rarely, if ever, discussed.
6: It's an abstraction to people like Kapoor. He never sees these patients. To him, they're just numbers. They're just prescriptions. They're just dollar signs.
0: If anything puts the disconnect between INSYS and its patients into perspective, it is this video made for a sales meeting. It is about increasing doses of medication, a process called titration.
7: What that video shows is the state of mind of the people who are presenting that to the sales staff at their national meeting. You're in the middle of an opioid epidemic. You've got the highest possible dosage of this fentanyl spray dancing around and rapping on the screen. It wasn't, you know, John Kapoor in a back room, you know, pushing this out. It was John Kapoor pushing it out, and then the whole culture at INSYS being swallowed by that greed.
0: Next for John Kapoor, it seems it's never enough.
1: There's no more lines to cross for anybody who still has their brain halfway intact. Yet he wants me.
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8: In 2012, when the FDA approves the sale of Insys Therapeutics' powerful opioid, Subsys, it is clear that the drug is to be used for the treatment of breakthrough pain in cancer patients. And founder John Kapoor says he deeply understands that pain. As he tells reporter Matthew Herper in an interview, he lost his wife, Aditha, to the disease.
9: It was really a touching moment. 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
8: But despite his personal experience, Kapoor markets his drug not just for cancer patients, but for pain patients in what is called off-label use. 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
8: And if insurance companies won't pay for it, patients can't afford it. 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At his doctor's office, Mike Whitham says he has asked a strange question.
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8: And with patients unwilling to lie and company profits dependent on insurance approvals, Insys creates a call center where its employees spin the truth.
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13: Am I speaking to a member or a provider?
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8: These recordings made by insurance companies illustrate how the center operates.
13: What is the medication you are requesting?
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8: This is one of the operators. She says in a video deposition taken for a civil case that she is trained to be very careful with her words.
16: We were supposed to say we were with the doctor's office, not from the doctor's office. There's a difference.
8: That is just one of the word games Insys employees play. There are many. Using the word urgent gets a quick response.
13: Patient's in quite significant pain. Can you do it via phone, but urgent?
14: Sure. Let me put this to urgent 1 second.
8: And because sepsis is a spray, saying the patient has difficulty swallowing is very effective.
14: The patients that are breaking pain and, they have the difficulty swallowing oral medication.
8: Sometimes the incis operator's answers meander from one fake diagnosis to another. In this call, the patient first has one kind of cancer.
14: The information, it looks like it is unspecified upper limb in that area.
8: But minutes later, it has evolved.
14: It looks like the cervical area. It looks like that's where the location is of the chronic pain syndrome is. So cervical cancer.
17: Is that what you're saying, cervical cancer?
14: It's the cervical area where the chronic pain, yes.
17: Got it.
8: The prescription is approved, which is good news for the INSIS caller. The pressure for success is tremendous.
18: Their bosses were telling them, if you can't get it approved, I'll find somebody who can. You've got to ride the gray line. You've got to get these insurance companies to pay. It's a game. You just have to tell them what they want to hear.
8: Overall, the system works well. In just over 3 years, the call operators fraudulently get approvals for an estimated $300 million worth of prescriptions paid for by insurance companies and Medicare. But Kapoor wants even greater approval rates. And for Berlikoff, that is pushing the staff too far.
19: They have crossed so many lines to get this drug approved and to get it in the hands of people that you can't fathom asking them to cross another line. There's no more lines to cross for anybody who still has their brain halfway intact. Yet he wants more.
8: And the costs paid by patients using sepsis continue to grow. 7 years after the drug goes on sale, the FDA has 9,000 adverse event reports on sepsis. And many of those include people who died. In January 2015, this call operator gets approval for a 31-year-old patient named Sarah Fuller. Sarah suffers from fibromyalgia and back pain.
20: What is the diagnosis for the patient?
8: As instructed by INSIS, she crafts her words carefully, leaving out the word cancer in describing the need for the drug.
20: The doctor's treating the patient breakthrough pain.
8: Sarah's prescription is approved for 200 micrograms. It is later increased to 600. After more than a year on sepsis, Sarah Fuller dies by a multi-drug overdose.
21: Every time you go through a holiday, her birthday, the day she was supposed to be married, you do everything at a cemetery. Not one day goes by that there isn't some time during the day that you're reminded she's gone.
8: And back at INSIS, Alec Berlikoff is beginning to realize his dream job is becoming a nightmare.
19: We know we've pushed this to the brink. None of us are feeling good about this anymore. None of us want the extra dollars that come along with seeing or hearing a very negative story. None of us want that.
8: But John Kapoor presses on, asking for daily reports on the call center's approvals.
22: He has one interest, which is money. Money. And everything else doesn't matter. People don't matter. Laws don't matter. Morality doesn't matter. He cared about money.
8: Next, who gets nabbed and who goes free?
19: And I lived for at least a year, waking up every day, looking out my window for that black van or the FBI.
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8: In Corpus Christi in December 2013, Paul Lara heads to Dr. Somerville to get his prescription renewed.
0: The people were standing in the halls and they were angry.
8: There is big news. The doctor's license has been temporarily suspended. Three of his patients overdosed and died. And now other doctors in the area refuse to see Somerville's patients. Lara has no choice. From the highest dose of a fentanyl painkiller, he goes off cold turkey.
0: I thought I was dying when I was taking it. I was on death's door without it. It was like the worst flu you can imagine times 100.
8: Lara has found himself in the center of a government crackdown on opioid prescribers, some of whom take money from INSYS. Across the country, substance prescribing doctors are being indicted, charged with receiving kickbacks from INSYS. The house of cards is falling, but Kapoor appears unfazed.
1: To a guy like Kapoor, this was collateral damage. It was just, find me another doctor. Find me another doctor in that area who can prescribe my product.
8: In fact, Kapoor appears so confident that he will not be indicted in the crimes, he sits down with Forbes magazine reporter Matthew Herper in October 2016.
9: He was a very calm, cheerful man. He smiled a lot. He was very unperturbed by the allegations.
8: Kapoor describes his surprise at doctors that overprescribe and suggests that something happened in the field he didn't know about.
9: He said it wasn't his responsibility. You know, he said, I'm an investor. I don't handle what goes on day to day. When there's a problem, I'm here to fix things. He spoke as if he wasn't really involved in the day-to-day decision-making.
8: What is surprising about this interview is that Kapoor knows that his company is under federal investigation. 3 years before the interview, INSYS is served subpoenas from the Department of Justice. But there is little real change in how the company operates.
2: They continue to bribe doctors. They continue to lie to insurers. They continue to encourage doctors to write higher doses.
8: The reason Kapoor is not worried may be that executives of pharmaceutical companies charged with illegal marketing are typically required to just pay a fine.
3: It was just assumed as an acceptable cost of promoting sales.
8: And while Kapoor apparently believes he is not in danger of prosecution, Alec Berlikov makes a different assumption, that he's next.
19: I mean, I was the head of sales. I did everything they asked me to do. How could I not be arrested?
8: And in December 2016, he gets the answer.
19: And I lived for at least a year, waking up every day, looking out my window for that black van or the FBI or whomever. And one day it came. I looked out the window, saw a lot of vehicles. Something didn't look right, something didn't feel right. And, you know, within an hour, I was being taken away out of my house in cuffs.
8: He's not alone. On that day, five other INSYS executives are arrested and indicted on charges of fraud. But not John Kapoor.
19: My take is he did throw me and everyone else to the wolves. He just kept throwing us, feeding. Here, take this guy. What else do you need? What else do you want? Just don't take me.
8: Next, why does one crook rat on another?
19: Because I had enough. Enough of the lies and the bull.
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8: Of all the distinctions that John Kapoor earned through his long career, there is one he likely never sees coming.
33: Look, he's done nothing wrong. His charges are serious and we intend to fight them vigorously.
8: In October 2017, he is arrested and charged with leading a conspiracy to bribe doctors. He is now the first chairman of the board of a pharmaceutical company to be criminally charged for his role in the opioid epidemic.

0: And why is John Kapoor the one who gets hit? One big reason is Alec Berlikoff, who steps up and gives the prosecutors just what they need.
1: You need an insider. There is nothing like having somebody who's sitting there at the table with the other bad guys talking about the crimes that they're about to commit.
0: Berlikoff pleads guilty to charges of bribing doctors and defrauding health insurers.
2: And I don't want to live with those secrets in my mind or my heart or my soul any longer. That's my decision. That's why I pled guilty. That's why I gave up the opportunity to go to trial. I did all of that because I had enough. Enough of the lies and the bullshit.
0: The trial of the Insys team begins in Boston in January 2019. Among those who testify for the government is one doctor who admits he traded his patient's safety for money.
3: And I remember him testifying about having a patient who had a mental condition, such they thought they were in pain, but they really weren't. But he gave that person sepsis anyway.
0: And then there is also the testimony of victims, like Paul Lara, who watches John Kapoor while he tells his own story on the witness stand.
4: Everybody thinks I'm crazy for saying this. I actually feel sorry for the man. And this man knew people were dying and just kept on putting that money in his pocket. Donating places, having his name and his wife's name put on buildings. And the amount of greed that this man had is just unbelievable.
0: Kapoor's defense attorney argues that the blame belongs to Alec Berlikoff, who cut a lot of side deals on his own. Berlikoff says the deals he made with doctors were all approved and paid for by Kapoor.
2: I'm guilty. I did all this. But none of this happens without the approval, without the say-so, without the direction, without the dollars. We're talking about millions of dollars being paid to doctors. That's not my money. It's not my call.
0: After a 10-week trial, Kapoor is convicted of racketeering conspiracy and sentenced to 5.5 years in prison.
1: And I hope that the message being sent here is that the government is going to go after the people in the boardroom. You know, it's not just going to be the bad doctors anymore.
0: Following Kapoor's conviction, the University of Buffalo removes the name John Kapoor on its pharmacy building. And his multiple billions, they're gone. Insys stock plummets at the news of his arrest. The company declares bankruptcy in 2019.
5: He's still a wealthy man, but in terms of the money that he has, he's lost literally billions as a result of the greed and the arrogance.
0: Through his attorney, Kapoor declines American Greed's request for comment. Alec Berlikoff is sentenced to 2 years and 2 months. And as he heads to prison, he looks back on his plan to avoid his father's experience.
2: Work for a man like Kapoor, I would never have to tell my kids, we don't have any money. Well, guess what? That's exactly what I tell my kids every day. We lost everything. We have nothing. But what we have is love. We have our relationships. And we have an opportunity to move forward. And that's more than a lot of people have.
0: Of all the ways that the Insys scheme hurt its victims, some say the most damaging is the way it destroyed their trust in people who pretended to care for them.
6: I didn't see a single doctor, no doctor. I didn't go back to the hospital. I didn't do anything for almost 2 years because I just didn't trust anybody. It certainly made things worse when I finally did go back to the doctor because all the things I did have are worse.
0: Paul Lara is grateful he survived a high dose of a powerfully addictive medication. In examining what happened to them all, his daughter Ashley speaks for many victims who can't believe that the scheme got as far as it did.
7: You know, there's so many lines that had to be crossed to get to that point to where that medication was dispensed, that somewhere

someone should have been looking out for the greater good, right? Somebody should have been morally sound enough to say, this isn't right, and we need to make it stop. And there wasn't.

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5: In this episode of American Greed, in a small American town on a peaceful cul-de-sac, a five-bedroom, three-bath home sits empty.
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8: You guys say goodbye.
7: Bye.
5: How does a family of four just vanish from the face of the earth?
9: It appeared as though somebody had brought out a magic wand and just made them disappear.
10: And ultimately, no one knew what's happened to this family.
11: Now, new video could show the family crossing the Mexican border.
5: American Greed goes inside the years-long search for justice.
12: Family members have been waiting for this day to come.
5: From the reporters on the beat.
9: How does something like this happen without some kind of answer?
5: To a grandfather in agony.
13: I didn't want to admit it. I knew I'd never see him again.
5: To a bone-chilling discovery in the desert.
14: It was blow after blow to a child's skull.
5: And a motive so petty, it would take your breath away.
15: Someone who's brought into your business can turn on you when it comes to greed.

0: The idyllic town of Fallbrook, California lies among the hills of North San Diego County and bills itself the avocado capital of the world.
1: It is nestled off the 15 freeway, and if you want to be close to the beaches, if you want to be close to downtown San Diego, it's a great hideaway and it's a great place to raise a family.
0: It's here on Avocado Vista Lane that the McStay family decides to settle into a new home. 40-year-old Joseph, his 42-year-old wife, Summer, and their two little boys, 4-year-old Gianni and just-turned 3-year-old Joey Jr.
2: He loved being a father and a husband.
0: Patrick McStay is the father of Joseph and grandfather to his two little boys.
2: You could have given him all the millions in the world in business or whatever, and I don't think he could have ever got the smile out of him like he had when he was around his wife and his kids. I mean, that was his life.
3: What's up, dudes?
4: Wow, dude!
0: Joseph takes lots of videos of his kids to share with family.
5: Oh, good to get you, boy.
1: They were just a loving family, had just moved into this home in Fallbrook.
3: That's where we come in down our street. 5-bedroom, 3-bath. Now this is gonna be all white.
1: In fact, during that time period, they were still in the process of painting and getting it ready to raise a family.
4: The house, right here.
3: Yeah.
0: Summer takes the lead on painting and house projects and caring for their boys.
3: Go on, take your time.
0: While Joseph runs and promotes his growing water feature business called Earth Inspired Products, or EIP, selling decorative waterfalls.
2: The first year he had it, he did like $900,000. He was smart. He could sell, and he was trustworthy, and people liked him.
0: Joseph McStay is a born entrepreneur. He gets into the waterfall business while running his first enterprise, a beach gift shop, where he sees an opportunity to cut out the middleman.
2: He was buying these fountains that you sit on your desk that are made of slate and the water trickles down. And he said, I can make them for $22 a piece, selling for $225. Not a bad markup.
0: Joseph hires a web developer to create a website for direct-to-consumer shipping of his water features and later expands the business to include custom projects. McStay's custom fountains can fetch anywhere from $10,000 to $100,000 apiece. McStay wants to expand this lucrative side of the business and begins working with a fabricator named Charles Chase Merritt.
1: Charles Merritt did the welding, creating some of the metalwork, the fountains, and Joseph was the businessman behind it all. And from all accounts, he was flourishing.
0: Joseph McStay starts landing huge custom contracts and even fields a buyout offer that he runs by his dad.
2: I told Joey, I said, just hang on. Wait a couple years. Get those contracts. Get it going. Then if you want to sell it, sell it. I said, because it'll be worth 5-10 times what it's worth right now. And he had been offered over $1 million to sell out at the time. And he said, I think you're right, Dad. I want to hang on.
3: Hey, look, who's this?
0: His business is thriving. His wife and kids happy.
3: What's up, Jay? First bike ride ever.
0: Joseph McStay's home videos captured the optimism of a young family who seems to be making all the right moves.
3: Here comes the mama.
6: You could see that they were a very tight-knit family. They loved the beach. Joseph was a surfer. And you could see him instilling that type of life in his kids.
3: Taking a cruise on the beach. Surf is pretty good today.
0: An all-American family with a bright future ahead.
7: I'm having so much fun.
0: And a plan to move to the beach in a few years so Joseph can surf and the kids can grow up by the ocean.
3: Yeah, this is wintertime in Southern California. Still surf, plenty of sun, paradise.
0: But that plan would never come to be. On February the 10th, 2010, Patrick McStay, who lives in Texas, rings up his younger son, Michael, and asks him to check on Joseph. He's concerned.
2: And I said, Michael, have you heard from your brother? I've been trying to reach him over the weekend. Since last week, I can't get hold of him. And I said, I'm worried.
0: Within a few days, Joseph McStay's close business associates are growing concerned as well and contact the family. His brother Michael climbs in through an office window. What he finds inside is disturbing. What appears to be family life interrupted.
1: The house was as if somebody just beamed them up to the Starship Enterprise. There was a couple bowls of, I believe, popcorn that they looked like the boys were eating, possibly watching TV. There was a carton of eggs on the table as if maybe Summer or Joseph, they were about to make some food or something. And the dogs, they had two dogs. They were just left there. It appeared as though somebody had brought out a magic wand and just made them disappear.
0: On Monday, February 15th, Michael McStay reports his brother's family missing to the San Diego County Sheriff's Department. Investigators search the residence and find absolutely no evidence of a struggle or forced entry.
1: I was working down in San Diego as a reporter, and one of my sources from San Diego County Sheriff's Department, he called me and he said to me, "Tony, there's a family missing in Fallbrook. Our detectives are up there at the house. This is going to turn into something because it's very, very strange. We think they may have been kidnapped. We don't know."
8: 2 months ago, the McStays moved into this quiet neighborhood. The couple's two young children, a 4- and a 3-year-old boy, are also missing.
0: No one seems to be able to make sense of the family's disappearance.
6: You know, there is a lack of a crime scene at the house when they go in. There's not, you know, blood all over the place. So they're trying to ascertain what's happened to this family.
8: Sheriff investigators don't think the family left on a planned vacation. Last night, they went from door to door asking neighbors if they'd seen or heard anything.
6: They interviewed family members. They interviewed friends. They interviewed business partners. They interviewed anybody that had done business with Joseph McStay.
9: Okay, let's start with your name, Charles.
10: Charles Ray Merritt, M-E-R-R-I-T-T.
0: Detectives determine that Chase Merritt is the last known person to see Joseph McStay.
10: Joseph was one of my best friends, and, you know, obviously, and my business associate.
0: Merritt says he last saw Joseph McStay on the afternoon of February 4th when the two met at Chick-fil-A in Rancho Cucamonga to discuss their current projects.
10: As far as I know, well, I know for a fact the only person he saw at Chick-fil-A is me.
9: Why did Joseph come up here?
10: We just had to go over all kinds of money stuff, and matter of fact, this...
0: Merritt says he has no clue where Joseph could be.
11: What do you think happened to these guys?
10: I really have... I mean... I haven't been able to form any real explanation as to why Joseph would just disappear, because Joseph has no enemies whatsoever that I know of.
0: During the hour-long interview, San Diego detectives pick up on an oddity in how Chase Merritt is referring to Joseph McStay.
11: Do you think, or have you ever thought, that Summer and the kids are dead?
10: I tried not to think about that, actually.
11: Do you have any knowledge or information which indicates to you that they're dead?
10: No.
11: The reason that I ask is because you have used the past tense about Joe a couple times.
10: Right.
11: And you said Joe was. Typically, people don't do that with people who are alive.
12: The one thing that did stick out to San Diego investigators was he repeatedly used the past tense in referring to Joe and the family.
11: Any explanation as to why you may have done that?
10: No, not really. I just,
12: And he seemed caught off guard. Like, oh, I didn't realize I was doing that.
10: I have no idea. I'm not sure what I used past tense in context with, but I have no idea
11: he
10: why.
11: Joe was my best friend.
10: Oh. I did.
11: You did?
10: I don't know why.
11: Okay. Did you guys have a falling out at all?
10: Never.
11: Okay, still your best friend.
10: Oh, yeah. Not my...
11: Okay.
0: After agreeing to a swab for DNA, Chase Merritt is free to go, and the search for the McStay family continues. Police track the plates of the family's missing white Isuzu Trooper and quickly get a lead. 4 days after they were last seen, the McStays' vehicle had been found abandoned in a parking lot within walking distance of the U.S.-Mexico border. But the discovery only leaves investigators with more questions. Next on American Greed.
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0: Joseph McStay's home videos reveal a young family loving life.
3: We gotta go. You guys say goodbye.
4: Bye.
0: Until one day when they all disappear from their Fallbrook, California home without a trace. There is Zuzu Trooper, abandoned near the U.S.-Mexico border in San Diego, and no one knows why. Adding to the mystery, the San Diego Sheriff detectives scan video surveillance at the border crossing on the same day their vehicle is found and see what appears to be two adults with two small children walking across the border. Could it be the McStays? Could the family have decided to start a new life in Mexico or take a vacation? And something happened there.
1: A family went missing like this, the way they went missing, and no evidence of a struggle. So I could kind of understand at that time why the detectives were thinking, well, maybe they just up and left their lives for whatever reason. You don't want to think that possibly they may have been murdered.
12: San Diego was first confronted with what truly looked like a missing persons case. The vehicle was found at the border. There is this grainy video of what appears to be a family of four, roughly the same, going across the border. And so while it wasn't necessarily, I think, a concrete theory that they had left and gone to Mexico, it was, well, we don't have any other evidence to point us in another direction.
0: But months later, the McStays still haven't contacted a single person or accessed a penny of more than $100,000 in their personal bank accounts. Joseph's father, Patrick McStay, says he is certain his son did not take his family into Mexico.
2: You got a video, and all you can see is the back of someone. How in the heck can you tell me that's them? My son has a distinctive walk, almost like a duck walk. And that video was not my son.
0: McStay is disappointed, to say the least, in San Diego's investigation and decides to take matters into his own hands.
2: I didn't get much sleep. I was going over papers, going over things we found, going over records, seeking out things, calling people. I mean, this is what we were doing. San Diego wasn't, I had no idea what they were doing.
0: Still, the missing McStays never surface, and the case goes cold for more than 3 years. The more time that passes, the more unlikely their family believes they chose to leave.
2: I didn't want to admit it. I knew I'd never see him again. Because Joey just, he wasn't the type to just disappear or walk off. They would not have left like that.
0: November 13th, 2013. Off the I-15 freeway, north of Victorville, California, is an unincorporated area in the Mojave Desert. A motorcyclist is out riding the trails when he makes a gruesome discovery.
5: How can I help you?
6: Hi, I'm out here on a motorcycle out behind the dump, and I found what looks like a human skull.
0: A small, bleached white skull bone that appears to be that of a child. San Bernardino County Sheriff's Department responds.
7: All we got was that there was a motorcycle rider in the area who recovered a portion of a skull cap. From there, they notified our coroner's detail, and they went out to the scene, ended up locating two shallow graves.
0: Two shallow graves. Inside the first lie what appear to be the decomposed remains of a grown man.
7: He was wrapped in like a cloth woven blanket. The woven blanket was wrapped in a tie-down, and then also there was a white extension cord wrapped around the neck.
0: In the same grave, they find a child's rib bone, which is later connected to the small skull found nearby. Other bones are believed to have been carried off by animals. The second grave reveals the decomposed remains of a smaller adult and another child.
8: There were two shallow grave sites with a total of four bodies.
1: The sheriff's department released that they found the remains of four people, two of them children. As soon as they released that information, I immediately thought, oh my God, this might be the McStays.
0: 3.5 years after the family went missing, the worst case scenario is confirmed.
8: And through the use of dental records, we're able to identify the adult victims as Summer and Joseph McStay. We believe the other two sets of remains are that of the boys, their sons.
0: Police recovered a sledgehammer buried with the bodies. It's consistent with the damage evident in the skulls. Leaving little doubt, this 3-pound sledgehammer is a murder weapon.
2: I don't know if I can even describe it. You already really have come to the realization that they're gone. But now, it starts with the questions. Why? Who? How could you kill not only two adults, but how could you kill two little kids?
0: Next on American Greed, a missing persons case turns into a homicide investigation.
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27: It was a motorcyclist off-roading through a remote California desert who first spotted the remains, bones buried in shallow graves now linked to a family that vanished in early 2010.
28: 3.5 years after the McStay family went missing, their bludgeoned remains reveal an awful truth. They were murdered.
29: We're looking at all options and investigating this crime from the beginning and trying to identify who the suspects are.
28: San Bernardino County Sheriff's Department calls up a team of homicide detectives to work on nothing else until the case is solved.
30: One of the first things that we decided was we're not going in with any preconceived notions, and everyone's just going to start reading all this information that's there and taking our own notes. At that point, essentially, everyone's a suspect until we can rule them out. When you see an entire family murdered, obviously it's different because you have little ones. You got a four-year-old killed. When youngsters are murdered like that, then you have to try to understand why. Why the youngsters? That was a big question that everyone had.
28: A question that leads to a theory. Could the killer be someone close to the family? Someone the children knew and could identify? San Bernardino investigators reviewed the case file from the San Diego Sheriff's Missing Persons Investigation. Thousands of documents, audio tapes, videos, TV interviews, and records gathered over more than 3 years. From this, they called a master suspect list.
31: And so then we just went out and we started talking to everybody. We had the benefit of having some sort of statement from them already because San Diego had spoken with the majority of these people. But we wrote search warrants for phone records, biological evidence, DNA. We took DNA samples from everybody just to include or exclude everyone that we could, everyone who had ever known that family.
28: One person detectives decide to take a hard look at is a man named Dan Cavanaugh, who runs Joseph McStay's internet sales website. Cavanaugh raises suspicion when police find out he had taken money from the business after the McStay disappearance. Although Cavanaugh did not legally own any of the business, he claimed in a CNN interview that he and Joseph were informal partners.
3: We shared ownership from the beginning, starting the company 50-50. We basically had a little bit of a gentleman's agreement.
28: Investigators track Cavanaugh down, and he tells them the same thing he told the news media, that he used the money to try to keep things going in Joseph McStay's unexplained absence.
3: I actually corresponded with his family about that, and I was like, we need a couple G's out of the PayPal account to keep this business online or we'll lose everything. And they're like, okay, well, do what you gotta do.
14: Dan was trying to keep the business afloat, but he definitely had interest in the business and didn't want it to fail.
31: Cavanaugh explained, yeah, I took this money, this is why I took it. So you did have a period where everyone was trying to figure out what's gonna happen to the business and keep this business running when there was this period where no one knew where Joseph was, no one knew what happened to him.
28: Cavanaugh says he was 2,600 miles across the ocean during the time frame of the McStay murders.
14: Dan had an alibi. At the time, he said he was with his girlfriend in Hawaii, and she flat out told me that she broke up with Dan, she's not friends with him anymore, she doesn't like him, they're obviously not boyfriend and girlfriend anymore, but I was definitely with Dan, I was definitely with him in Hawaii.
28: Detectives tracked down Cavanaugh's plane tickets as well as other evidence supporting his alibi.
14: Dan definitely had credit card activity in Hawaii. He had computer activity in Hawaii.
31: Cavanaugh's information all verified. You know, not only were we able to prove it through phone records and purchases, you know, we were able to talk to people who were there with him and who verified it.
28: Dan Cavanaugh has not responded to American Greed's request for comment. He has not been accused of any wrongdoing. Next, there is one person investigators have not yet been able to eliminate.
15: You were the last person he saw.
16: I'm definitely the last person he saw.
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28: There are three questions on the minds of a team of San Bernardino Sheriff's homicide detectives. Who killed the McStay family? Why? And can we prove it? They've eliminated dozens of possible suspects and begin homing in on the last person known to have seen Joseph McStay, his business associate and friend, Charles Chase Merritt.
1: Charles Merritt was one of many, many people that we looked into. Initially, there was a business connection there with Joseph.
2: He was definitely a good friend of mine.
28: Investigators review a CNN interview that Chase Merritt did 6 months after the family's bodies were recovered.
2: We got pretty close.
1: Chase went on TV and talked about his relationship with Joseph. And one of the key statements that he made was something to the effect of that he was definitely the last person who saw Joseph alive.
18: You were the last person he saw.
2: I'm definitely the last person he saw.
1: That kind of cued into us as a red flag there, because I don't know how any one person could be certain and say that he was the last person that saw his best friend alive if he wasn't, in fact, the last person that saw him alive.
28: They listened to the interview San Diego detectives did with Merritt less than 2 weeks after the family went missing.
4: I knew a lot of Joseph's, a lot of his finances and stuff, because we were working so damn close together. I mean, you know, we were just kind of co-mingling with the businesses.
28: They, too, were curious about Merritt's use of the past tense when referring to his recently missing friend.
1: At the time, you're talking within days after his business partner, his best friend, goes missing. He's referencing him in the past tense, already indicating that he believes that he's no longer around.
6: Did you guys have a falling out at all?
4: Never.
6: Okay.
28: Merritt says he last saw Joseph on February 4th at a Chick-fil-A in Rancho Cucamonga, where Merritt lives, about an hour north of McStay's Fallbrook home.
7: Why didn't Joseph come up here?
4: We just had to go over all kinds of money stuff.
1: He claimed that Joseph gave him some checks at that point to pay some of the projects. Then they went their separate ways from there.
7: Well, why did he need the face-to-face with you? Was it physically checks? Or?
4: Yeah, they were physical checks.
14: Charles Merritt told San Diego investigators that these checks were all written. They were all signed by Joseph and given to Charles on the 4th.
28: Detective Dan Hanke follows the money. He digs into Merritt's story about the checks and discovers something suspicious. The evidence comes from Joseph McStay's QuickBooks account. Records there show that the checks Merritt claimed to receive from Joseph on February 4th were not actually created until after McStay and his family disappeared.
14: Checks were written to Charles Merritt. There were a couple other checks written to a vendor that Charles Merritt owed money to. And all the checks that were written after February 4th were backdated.
28: On its face, a check like this one might appear to be written on February 4th, 2010. But down in the QuickBooks metadata, Detective Hanke discovers a posting date of February 9th, 2010, meaning it was created 5 days after the McStay's disappearance.
14: And the date was set for the last day that Joseph was seen alive. So that is when Charles Merritt's story started falling apart and really gave us the motive.
28: The evidence shows that someone had control of Joseph McStay's checking account right before and after his disappearance. Someone who wrote a total of 9 checks to Chase Merritt and a vendor Merritt owed totaling nearly $15,000. And then took steps to make it look like all those checks had been written by Joseph McStay before he suddenly left. So who would do that and why? The answer comes from a suspicious phone call to QuickBooks customer service on February 9th, 2010, 5 days after Joseph McStay vanished. Detective Hanke tracks down the service rep who took the call.
14: When I called him and he reviewed the call notes, he was shocked and remembered the call and said it was one of 2 calls that he's remembered in his entire career, and he takes hundreds of calls a day.
28: The rep says the call was memorable because the customer was adamant in demanding that all traces of his account be erased.
5: The caller told the representative that his name was Joseph McStay. He said that this caller was insisting on deleting his account, deleting all the information off the account, canceling the subscription, and then deleting all the information on the account. There was a phone number attached to the caller, and that automatically populated. That phone number was Charles Merritt's cell phone number.
28: 5 days after the disappearance, Charles Merritt is pretending to be Joseph McStay and trying to delete McStay's QuickBooks account. But lacking the master passcode, he fails. And the damning digital evidence of his forgery is preserved. Investigators access cell phone records to track some of Merritt's whereabouts during the week the McStay family vanished. What they find puts Merritt at the scene of a crime.
5: And after we looked at that, we saw 2 days after they went missing, his cell phone pinged in the area of the gravesite.
28: The area of the gravesite is known as the High Desert.
5: He grew up in the High Desert. He had ties to the High Desert. He knew the roads. He knew the area very well.
8: Is there any reason that anyone would have seen you or your vehicle up in the High Desert area?
28: 4 years after he was first interviewed by San Diego, San Bernardino detectives decide it's their turn to confront their prime suspect.
8: Why would people put you up in the High Desert on February 6th?
9: No idea.
28: Merritt adamantly denies being at the desert gravesite location. He sticks to his guns. If he was in the desert, he was visiting family.
9: The only reason I'd ever go to the High Desert is for my brother, my sister.
28: Problem is, his family has already told police that Merritt had not been visiting them.
8: Why would your phone show you at the gravesite on February 6th?
9: Not possible. I wasn't there.
8: Why would your phone records show you there?
9: Couldn't have.
8: Oh, they do?
9: They couldn't.
5: He didn't have any good excuse. He didn't have a good alibi. Everything that he said, it was either a lie or he was trying to minimize his involvement.
8: Chase, you need to be able to explain some of these things, and you're not able to explain them.
28: Detectives believe Merritt also lied about how great he and Joseph's business and personal relationship was going. They locate an email sent from Joseph McStay to Chase Merritt 3 days before their last meeting that shows Merritt owes McStay nearly $43,000. Could Joseph McStay have had enough of Charles Merritt? Could he have found out that Merritt had accessed his QuickBooks account?
10: The theory is Joseph was going to fire him or report him to the sheriff's department, and Chase has a criminal record.
28: Detectives learn that Merritt has 2 felony convictions for burglary and an outstanding warrant at the time of Joseph's disappearance. A third strike would mean automatic lockup for at least 25 years.
10: He's in big trouble. If he gets another one, he's going to go to jail. That right there, to me, is a big motive. Jail.
28: Next on American Greed, detectives believe they've made their case, but will the DA agree?
11: They put together a really solid investigation, but it was very clear to us it was highly circumstantial, a very tough case.
12: Let's make no mistake about it. Mr. Merritt is innocent.
28: Want inside information from the show? 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Follow us on Instagram and like us on American Greed's Facebook page. We'll be right back.
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3: Using hand tools to dig up this hard desert dirt, these Victorville residents are putting up crosses where Joseph, his wife Summer, and two sons, Johnny and Joey Jr., were buried in shallow graves.
16: We were here to pay our respects to the family.
17: We know this pain. We know how it feels.
28: After the bodies of the McStay family are found in the Mojave Desert, the head of the team of investigators working the case makes a promise to Joseph McStay's father, Patrick.
20: He told me that they will solve this case, and he gave me his word. I believed him.
21: Charles Chase Merritt was identified as the suspect responsible for the death of Joseph, Summer, Gianni, and Joseph McStay.
28: Almost a year to the day since the McStay's family remains were located, Charles Chase Merritt is charged with 4 counts of first-degree murder.
20: I remember when I first saw the video from the news where they were walking him from the car into the sheriff's office there and he's in handcuffs. Honest to God, people may hate me for it. I don't care. I was glad to see him in cuffs.
28: When the capital murder trial of Chase Merritt opens, the San Bernardino County Superior Courtroom is packed.
22: How does this family of four disappear off the face of the earth? Just up and gone.
28: Cameras are in the court, and the trial is being live-streamed for the public. The prosecution lays out a theory of greed, murder, and cover-up at the hands of Charles Merritt.
22: Ladies and gentlemen, the evidence in this case will show you not only the how, but the why, and especially the who. And the who is sitting here in court today. Charles Merritt.
11: They put together a really solid investigation, covered every base that was available to them. But it was very clear to us that it was a very difficult case, that it was clearly circumstantial. You did not have an outright confession. You didn't have an outright eyewitness. It wasn't on video. So it was going to be a difficult case.
23: It was blow after blow after blow to a child's skull.
28: Evidence from the graves clearly shows how the family died. But prosecutors struggle to show where the murders occurred.
12: Let's make no mistake about it. Mr. Merritt is innocent.
28: Merritt's defense team goes straight to this glaring flaw in the state's case. There is absolutely no physical evidence linking Charles Merritt to a murder scene. In fact, they can't even prove where the murder took place.
22: No blood was found in the residence. Not a drop.
12: The prosecution theory was that Chase would have had to have driven to Fallbrook, kill the family, load them up right into the truck, and then drive them out. In order to kill the family and clean the house, to a T, by the way, with all that blood, you remember they were killed with a sledgehammer.
22: We're talking violent impacts that shattered skulls. Blood would be everywhere.
12: But he manages to clean it all up spotless where there's not even a trace. A trace. Of blood in the residence.
28: The defense maintains that not only could the family not have been killed in their home, that more than one person was involved. They discovered a trove of aerial photographs routinely taken by county land surveyors. Upon closer examination, they find one taken shortly after the disappearance that appears to show two sets of tire tracks leading directly to the graves.
22: You can see the two graves.
0: You can kind of see the trucks driving into them. Just the two graves alone tell you it's two teams.
11: We've never ruled that possibility out.
23: You can have a murder case without answering those questions.
28: Prosecutors sidestep the possibility of an accomplice and say that's not the question at hand. They focus instead on the circumstantial evidence connecting Chase Merritt to the crime.
11: Given the fact that you have to transport four individuals, either dead or alive, away from a residence and clean up a mess if it occurred in the house, dig two graves, bury them, that's a lot. Is Mr. Merritt capable of doing it by himself? Sure. Is it likely or possible he had help? Sure.
28: Next on American Greed, prosecutors are caught off guard by the defense's biggest play, DNA evidence from the graves.
23: But the evidence in the grave says it's not him.
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23: I don't have to take my client's word. The evidence says he didn't do it, so let's do these tests. Let's find out what happened.
28: Halfway through a six-month quadruple murder trial, the defense representing Charles Meredith in the murders of the Mishtay family drops a bomb, claiming to have developed three unknown DNA profiles from items recovered inside the Mishtay graves.
3: And guess what? It doesn't match Chase. Those three profiles don't match Chase. The question is, who do these three profiles match?
0: The evidence in the grave says it's not him. If that's not reasonable doubt, I don't know what is.
4: They wanted to create this idea in the jurors' minds. First of all, one man couldn't do this. Second of all, hey, there's a possibility there was DNA from multiple people up at the burial site. Because remember, they just need to find at least one juror who's going to say, I'm sorry, this is a hung jury. There's reasonable doubt.
28: The DNA evidence could be game-changing. But the prosecution has already had the same items tested and did not find usable DNA profiles.
5: Our lab in San Bernardino had tested certain items, and they indicated that because of the level of decomposition, that you weren't going to be able to get something that was going to be trustworthy. It wouldn't meet the standards of what was necessary for a lab.
28: So Merritt's defense team searches out the newest technology and finds a lab working in the field of cybergenetics. The company essentially uses algorithms to create statistically probable DNA profiles from fragments of DNA, known as probabilistic genotyping.
3: And there's three separate profiles, which means three individuals, because they're different profiles. And they don't match Chase, and they don't match any of the family members.
0: That flies in the face of reliable science.
28: The prosecution

0: and an inference, not supported by actual genetic activity.
1: What the defense came out with was there was a partial profile on, let's say, for example, one of the cups of a bra. What wasn't found on there was any of the victim's DNA. So it makes absolutely no sense at all that her DNA would not be on that at all, but yet some unknown touch DNA source would survive. It just makes no sense.
2: Finally, the trial goes to the jurors, weighing the facts of a circumstantial case with no murder scene. A vote to convict is anything but certain. But the evidence pointing at the defendant stacks high and heavy on the scales. Prosecutors allege that Charles Merritt took control of Joseph McStay's checking account after McStay vanished. He wrote checks to himself and to vendors he owed. He took steps to make it look like the checks were written by Joseph before he disappeared. He then tried to delete the checking account and cover all traces of the activity. And he lied about all of it to San Diego investigators when they were desperately searching for the missing McStay family. Who else would do all of that besides the killer?
0: When you look at the totality of the picture, you just came right back to, it's Charles Merritt.
3: We, the jury, in the above-entitled action, find the defendant, Charles Ray Merritt, guilty of the offense of murder in the first degree.
2: On June 10th, 2019, the jury finds Chase Merritt guilty on 4 counts of first-degree murder, 3 counts with special circumstances.
0: There was a huge sigh of relief. There was finally some closure for the family.
1: They wanted justice. And I know that as they sat through and saw the evidence, they believed that he was responsible for it as well.
4: That evidence was too overwhelming. And the jury saw that because they convicted. That says a lot when you get a jury looking at all this circumstantial evidence and saying, he's guilty.
5: My son, Joey, did nothing but help you and your family.
2: Patrick McStay has no doubts that the jury made the right call and lets Charles Merritt know it.
5: You and no one else can be blamed. I hope you burn in hell.
6: He's a scumbag. He's a creep. He doesn't deserve to walk the earth or take a breath. He killed somebody that trusted in him and gave him a chance when a lot of other people knew he was a crook. And then he kills my grandsons? Brutally? How do you do that?
5: What's happened here is wrong.
2: After the family members give their victim's impact statements, it's Chase Merritt's turn to address the court.
4: There was a deep sadness in his face, but I think it was for himself.
5: I don't deserve this. I did not do this.
4: I will give him one thing. He stuck to his story.
5: It is therefore the judgment sentence of this court that the defendant, Charles Merritt, be sentenced to death.
7: The man convicted in the murders of the McStay family has now been sentenced to death.
8: Merritt is 62 years old. He will eventually be sent to San Quentin State Prison, where he will spend the rest of his life.
9: One way or the other, he's going to pay. Whether he sits in there for the rest of his life or whether he, whether he's executed, he's going to pay.
2: The governor of California has issued a moratorium on executions. Merritt will remain on death row at San Quentin. He is appealing his case.

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4: Hear from the reporters who uncovered their lies.
6: It went viral. It was huge. 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
4: And learn just how these crooks prey on your sympathy to pocket your money.
9: You know, the bigger the lie, the easier it is for people to believe.
12: Mr. Floyd, where's the money? Where's the money for Johnny Bobby?

0: It was a tale that touched the hearts of thousands of Americans. One cold evening in November 2017, Kate McClure is heading to Philadelphia for a night on the town. She's just crossed the Delaware River when her car begins to sputter and stall. She's out of gas.
1: Kate McClure was driving from New Jersey down 95 South into the city trying to meet a friend. She said that she, you know, thought she could make it. She knew she was running low on gas, but was going to wait until she met her friend.
0: She manages to guide to the nearest exit ramp and pulls onto the shoulder. McClure panics. She's not familiar with this Philly neighborhood. Homeless people fill the streets. She's startled by a knock on her car window.
1: She said she saw this man come up, a little scared at first because it's dark, she's alone. He said, hey, don't worry about it, don't get out of your car.
0: He's not asking for a handout. This homeless man is about to flip the script.
2: Listen, you wait here. I'm going to walk to the gas station that's not too far and use my last $20 and make sure I can bring you gas to put in your car and basically get her going again.
0: The homeless man, Johnny Bobbitt, is a Marine Corps veteran and self-confessed drug addict.
2: He was originally from North Carolina and had served in the Marines and then found himself homeless on the streets of Philly.
1: She waits, he walks, he comes back, he spends his last $20 to get the gas, and then, you know, she was on her way.
0: Kate McClure wants to find some way to thank her unlikely hero. Accompanied by her boyfriend, Mark D'Amico, McClure tracks down Bobbitt the next day and brings him some gifts.
2: They came back with money. I think they had some warm clothes for him. They had some food.
0: But the couple want to do more for their new friend. They start up a GoFundMe account for Bobbitt.
2: And that's when that picture was taken off of I-95 in Philadelphia. I think that photograph became the face of the campaign. The campaign on GoFundMe was to pay it forward.
0: They set a goal of $10,000 to help get Bobbitt back on his feet.
1: They wanted to get him a truck, a used truck. They said it was his dream car. They wanted to get him some new clothes and a few months' rent of just a room in a house, something modest.
0: Amanda Hoover interviews McClure and D'Amico and writes one of the first stories about their GoFundMe campaign.
1: It was a heartwarming story. You see a lot of GoFundMes that aren't necessarily have that compassion or heartwarming part of them.
0: Soon, other media outlets pick up the story. Within a few days, their tale goes viral. People from across the country begin to flood their GoFundMe with donations.
1: They kind of then started going on a national media tour, and then their faces were everywhere.
0: The trio's tale is just the latest success story for GoFundMe. Since 2010, the company has legitimately helped thousands of people going through financial hardships, fighting illness, and those just plain down on their luck. With a click of a button, anyone can donate to a charitable cause of their choice.
3: Well, and I think especially in these times, right, it's like people want to feel like they can make a difference. People want to feel, because you look around you and you go, man, the world is a mess. Where would I even start? Here, I just click this link and I give my $5 and I feel better.
0: While crowdsourcing fraud exists across many websites, GoFundMe is arguably the best known. They say they're the world's largest social fundraising platform. Adrian Gonzalez runs the website GoFraudMe. Originally a reporter who covered the financial crisis in 2008, she spent the last few years tracking and documenting crowdsourced frauds.
3: So I started GoFraudMe in early 2015 as just like a Facebook page. And I was just completely floored by the interest that it got. People messaging the page constantly saying, this happened to me. This is happening right now. What do I do?
0: While GoFundMe does aggressively monitor campaigns on their platform, Gonzalez says that fraudulent cases can sometimes slip through. At first, the campaign to help Johnny Bobbitt comes across as exactly that, an effort to do some good in the world. Only later, after lawsuits, police raids, and one bizarre twist after another, will donors learn what they were really funding.
3: So I certainly did not foresee this happening. Nobody did, obviously.
0: Just a few days after setting up the GoFundMe campaign, the money starts rolling in for Johnny Bobbitt.
1: The day that I first interviewed them about it, it had about $4,000. And the next morning, I think $25,000. And then throughout that day, just up and up and up.
0: In just over 2 weeks, the campaign raises an astounding $400,000.
3: So when they raised the $402,000, I think once the GoFundMe takes some of their fees, it was roughly $367,000.
0: With this cash influx, McClure and D'Amico helped Bobbitt buy a used truck and a place to live.
3: I think they were able to buy him some type of small truck. So there was some type of camper or recreational vehicle that they put on their property.
0: And then, after a burst of publicity and money, the Bobbitt story goes the way of so many viral moments and promptly fades from view.
3: Here's how life is these days. But you see these campaigns, especially the ones that go viral. I mean, you can go viral and 2 days later, you're over. So you certainly see that. And yeah, people forget.
0: But while the story disappears for a few months, it's far from over. In the summer of 2018, the Philadelphia Inquirer newspaper does a follow-up interview with Johnny Bobbitt. The tale Johnny tells isn't the one that the public expects.
3: Johnny said that he didn't have his money. He claimed that he got $75,000 and that they were holding the money from him.
1: Johnny did get some money. He gave some to family. He also spent some on drugs, but that he can't imagine where the rest, where he's thinking $200,000, $300,000 that should still be his, is just gone at this point.
0: All eyes turn to Kate McClure and Mark D'Amico. Just what happened to all that cash? The couple have a different version of events. They claim that Johnny still does have a couple $100,000 left in the bank account, but that they're closely watching over it.
1: At first, they really said that because Johnny was struggling with addiction, they had to be in charge of the money, that he would have just blown it all on drugs.
3: Part of their defense was that they really wanted him to kick his drug habit and to be able to gain employment and a better life.
0: But questions arise when Kate McClure is seen driving around in a recently acquired BMW. The couple insists they're not profiting off Johnny, and they go on the Today Show to defend themselves.
4: He was such a genuine person. He was very nice.
1: They really came out as a unified front, and they said some of their problems were just that Johnny didn't have any ID, so there was no way they could have given him the money.
5: Well, in the beginning, it was as simple as he didn't have a bank account.
6: Okay.
5: He had no documents, no ID, no birth certificate, nothing.
4: So I spent countless hours on the phone trying to get him his identification. And, you know, you can't just walk into the DMV and be like, here's my birth certificate.
0: They say Johnny Bobbitt needs a financial guardian.
5: We saw the pattern that was developing, that he was going to do something foolish and end up right back where he was. Every dollar he ever touched was used for drugs.
4: We tried getting him into multiple rehab facilities that he chose on his own. So we went through the whole process. I called multiple places for him.
0: The couple says that Bobbitt still has between $100,000 and $200,000 left.
5: And we're in the process of having everything looked over by our lawyer. And he has his separate lawyer, and he will have his own trust, and it will be out of our hands.
0: Kate McClure says the negative publicity surrounding the ordeal has taken a toll.
4: I don't know. It's so hard to deal with because these people are getting one side of the story and receiving death threats and, you know, threats to burn my house down and threats against my family and everything like that is so hard to deal with when we know that we did a good thing. And I still believe that we did a good thing, and I would do it all over again. I would do it all over again for him.
0: Next on American Greed, secrets and lies threaten the trio's bond.
7: 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Where's the money for Johnny Bobbitt? Ms. McClure, where is the money?
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0: Thanks to GoFundMe donors, Johnny Bobbitt's life appears to be on the upswing. But several months later, he says he's right back where he started, broke and homeless. With his story once again in the spotlight, Bobbitt takes legal action against his former friends Mark D'Amico and Kate McClure. He wants his money.
3: He filed a civil lawsuit against the couple to say, look into where this money is, and I'd like this money to come to me.
1: I think that really broke people's hearts, really made donors feel betrayed when they saw, you know, they thought that they were going to help this guy.
0: Court proceedings uncovered a startling revelation. There's no money to fight over. Mark D'Amico's claim that Bobbitt's bank account still contains a couple $100,000 isn't true. It's all gone. GoFundMe tells the Philadelphia Inquirer that they'll ensure Bobbitt gets his money.
1: They were really stepping into it and trying to make donors still feel comfortable, I think, that fraud like this wasn't rampant on their platform.
0: Prosecutors in Burlington County, New Jersey, announced they've initiated a criminal investigation.
19: We began the investigation really with the allegations out of both the media and then the civil litigation and certain things that didn't ring true to us.
0: Once again, the story makes headlines. Piece by piece, the couple's carefully crafted story starts to fall apart.
20: People across the country pitching in money, but authorities now say it was a scam.
1: Yeah, there was a search of their house. As soon as we saw that as well, we knew like this, there's going to be more things that we learn about what happened with this money.
7: Ms. McClure, would you talk to us?
10: Hey, do you have any comments? Do you have any comments?
7: Ms. McClure, where's the money? Where is the money for Johnny Bobbitt? Ms. McClure, where is the money?
3: investigators with the state of New Jersey went in and seized, they took the BMW for one, they were able to seize laptops, bank records, any files.
0: Investigators learn that Kate McClure and Mark D'Amico aren't the kind-hearted guardians they make themselves out to be. Over the past year, the couple have spent most of the GoFundMe money on themselves, including that $20,000 pre-owned BMW.
1: They took a trip to Disney World. They took a helicopter ride into the Grand Canyon around New Year's when they were out in Las Vegas. There were designer bags, things of that nature, and then just the cash that nobody could quite trace.
0: Cash that always seems to be withdrawn in distinct locations.
19: There was a tremendous amount of money withdrawn near casinos or in casinos.
3: They had withdrawals totaling $85,000. Those were near Las Vegas casinos. They were near the casinos in Atlantic City as well.
0: The Sugar House Casino in Philadelphia is allegedly one of Mark D'Amico's favorite haunts.
1: He also was a prolific gambler who often played poker, had risen up in some tournaments pretty high in Atlantic City.
0: When the couple did the Today Show interview, they were actually broke in spite of all their do-gooder talk.
5: And we're in the process of having everything looked over by our lawyer. And he has his separate lawyer, and he will have his own trust, and it will be out of our hands.
0: Despite their money problems, Mark D'Amico appears to harbor a delusional dream, just like a gambler chasing a jackpot.
3: He had a lofty idea that potentially, you know, this was going to become a book or a movie, and that they would have a payday from that as well.
19: He was certain the payday from the book deal they were pursuing would dwarf the money generated by the GoFundMe campaign.
0: During the course of the investigation, an even bigger bombshell hits. While Johnny Bobbitt is a sympathetic figure, investigators say he's also something else, a co-conspirator.
19: Let me say this about Johnny Bobbitt. He deserves our appreciation for his willingness to serve our country as a United States Marine, but it is imperative to keep in mind that he was fully complicit with this scheme to defraud contributors.
3: I think that was the biggest shocker.
1: The narrative had shifted to, here's some people who took advantage of this guy. And then it became, here's three people who were all together in cahoots on this scam.
0: According to investigators, McClure and D'Amico regularly saw Bobbitt on the side of the road when they drove into Philly.
3: They had apparently known Johnny for a month prior to when the GoFundMe campaign went up.
19: And all of them were on board as of November 10th when Johnny Bobbitt and Kate McClure took that picture, and within hours that picture went live.
0: As for the story about Kate's car trouble and Johnny using his last 20 bucks to get her gas, prosecutors say it was all a lie.
3: I think that's where a lot of people, their trust went right out the window, right? Because it's like, wow, you can't trust anybody. They were all in on it.
0: The government claims text messages confirm their scheme.
19: Tech Crimes Unit reviewed more than 60,000 text messages during the investigation, including thousands between McClure and D'Amico discussing the couple's financial woes, inability to pay bills, and mounting debts.
3: There were text messages within an hour of that GoFundMe page going up that she shared with a best friend saying, listen, the part about the $20, that's not true, and the $20 for gas. Kate had apparently said to her friend, you know, so shush about that.
0: The investigation reveals that these co-conspirators had no grand plan. The goal was initially to raise $10,000, but then the GoFundMe campaign took on a life of its own. If D'Amico and McClure would have given Bobbitt a bigger cut of the cash, there's a good chance their scam would have succeeded.
3: It makes you question, had they split it three ways and had they given the homeless man his cut, would we have ever heard about it? No, I don't think we would have.
0: Next on American Greed, there's truly no honor among thieves. As the pressure on them increases, relationships begin to crumble.
11: I had no part in any of this, and I'm the one taking the fall.
0: And later, a supposedly ill mother with a terminal case of greed.
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0: By November 2018, exactly 1 year after the story made headlines, the saga of the heroic homeless man comes to an end.
1: It was crazy. I think we all wanted it to be real and true in the beginning, but it unraveled to just be predicated on lies and just a fake story.
0: Prosecutors in Burlington County, New Jersey, indict the three, charging them with conspiracy to commit theft by deception. Johnny Bobbitt pleads guilty to that charge, in addition to a federal offense of conspiracy to commit money laundering. The judge sentences him to 5 years probation on the condition that he successfully completes the court's drug program.
2: Johnny was sentenced in drug court instead of in just the regular criminal court because the argument there is that his addiction had fueled this crime and his participation in this.
1: If he violates that, if he has any contact with the other defendants, he could face 5 to 7 years in prison.
0: His civil case against his former friends is also dismissed. As for Kate McClure, she pleads guilty to the state charge of theft by deception and a federal charge of conspiracy to commit wire fraud. But she insists that she isn't the mastermind behind the scam. Kate secretly made audio recordings after the Today Show interview. Her attorney releases snippets to the media.
3: I had no part in any of this, and I'm the one taking the fall. I might be going to jail because of something that you said. Stop what?
4: You don't go to jail for lying on TV, you dumb. How much money you spent? Oh, just off the top of my head.
3: Go.
4: 20,000 BMW. 5,000 Disney. 10,000 in bags. We both went to Vegas, right?
3: I never said that I didn't spend it all.
0: She still awaits sentencing, but could face 4 years in state prison and another 2 years in federal lockup.
2: She's facing, you know, two different types of sentences there, but she hasn't received or she hasn't been sentenced in either of those cases. They keep delaying and delaying and delaying.
0: The reason for the delay is that Mark D'Amico, Kate McClure's now former boyfriend, still awaits trial.
2: Kate and Mark, I don't believe they were allowed to have any contact as part of Kate's plea agreement. Things really soured between Kate and Mark, though, according to Kate's attorney.
0: Rather than confront his former partners in court, D'Amico pleads guilty to the state charge of misapplication of entrusted property.
1: The agreement in the plea deal, my understanding is that both Kate and Johnny now would have paired up to testify against Mark D'Amico.
0: D'Amico is also indicted on federal charges of conspiracy to commit wire fraud and conspiracy to commit money laundering. He's vowed to fight the charges.
5: We still don't know whether McClure or D'Amico was more insistent on this or, you know, the bigger sort of ringleader of it. But certainly he was the holdout who, you know, till the very end did not seem like, you know, he seemed like he was going to fight it.
0: If he's found guilty, D'Amico faces up to 30 years in prison. All in all, more than 14,000 donors kicked in to their phony campaign. GoFundMe says they'll refund the money.
2: Some people gave a few hundred dollars, some people gave a few dollars. Everybody got their money back from GoFundMe.
0: In a written statement to American Greed, they say, in the rare case misuse does occur on GoFundMe, we take action to protect our donors. Our GoFundMe guarantee, an industry first, ensures donations go to the right place or they will be refunded. They also speak to NBC Nightly News about the case.
6: Do you think if the campaign for Johnny Bobbitt Jr. took place again today, that you'd be able to catch it?
7: Yeah, I think so.
6: You do?
7: Yeah. So we wouldn't let the money leave the building until we could figure out how to get the flow of funds to the beneficiary.
6: Is it possible at the end of the day to find all the fraud?
7: Misuse on the platform is very, very rare. Less than 0.1% of campaigns result in any type of misuse.
0: GoFundMe representatives say that the user community is crucial in identifying and reporting fraud. They also say their trust and safety team is...
7: There's some bad apples out there, but people want to help each other out.
0: Next on American Greed, a desperate mother takes extreme measures to generate sympathy.
8: She would actually physically pick hair out of her head to make it look like the chemo was causing her to have hair loss.
0: Then later, Dog is my co-pilot, a scammer who flies with four-legged friends to fleece investors.
5: He was using puppies to take advantage of grandmas. I mean, that's probably like the scammiest, you know, most disgusting arch villain of scamming you could possibly be.
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0: It's a tragic story that breaks the heart of nearly everyone who hears it. A young mother suffering from a terminal illness trying to make the most of the time she has left. Just outside of Birmingham, Alabama, Jennifer Flynn Cataldo says she's dying of cancer.
1: Jenny was a very sweet girl. She was quiet. She was pretty reserved.
0: Josh Moon is an investigative reporter who becomes deeply invested in Cataldo's situation. He says Cataldo claims her maladies began when she went to the doctor for a biopsy.
2: The instruments that were used in the biopsy were dirty, and that caused her to get sepsis in her blood, which then turned into cancer.
0: He says Cataldo claims the cancer starts in her brain, but soon spreads throughout her body, causing her to lose one kidney and severely damage the other.
2: And she currently had several tumors in her brain and in throughout her abdomen.
0: Cataldo is a former school teacher, happily married and the mother of a young son.
3: Her parents cared strongly about her. Her husband appeared to be there for her. She had a great child that loved his mother very much.
0: Her elderly parents, Robert and Sally Flynn, help manage her care. They take her to doctor appointments and help her with medical bills.
2: So they were just paying the entire family's bills. They paid their mortgage, their grocery bills, their light bills, everything. They would go and just ask her how much money she needed for the month, and they would write her out a check.
0: Cataldo's illness drags on for years. Her health never seems to improve, but she manages to stave off death.
3: She was also getting donations from churches. She was getting private donations, things like that, because she had these Facebook videos where she would just blatantly ask, I'm dying. Can you please give me money? Help take care of my child.
4: This cancer roller coaster has been incredibly hard and incredibly draining, and it's going to end incredibly horribly.
0: In 2016, friends of the family set up a GoFundMe to help pay for her medical costs. They raised $27,000. And Jenny Cataldo herself sets up another GoFundMe so the family can go to Disney World for one last vacation. She asks for $4,000 but raises $10,000.
2: One last time, one last trip to Disney World, and how tough it is on her and her kid, and how her kid is watching his mom die, and, really, really pulling the heartstrings.
0: After Cataldo's successful GoFundMe campaigns, reporter Josh Moon gets an email that would ultimately lead him to one of the biggest scoops of his career.
2: And I remember like it was yesterday. I was walking out of the State House in Montgomery, and I checked my phone, and there were several emails, but one of them said corruption, political corruption. And you think, well, this is something I should check out.
0: The email is from Robert Flynn, Jenny Cataldo's father. Flynn claims that state officials are trying to steal money from his daughter.
2: And it laid out this unbelievable scheme where the governor and the attorney general of the state of Alabama had conspired to steal a $17 million verdict from his daughter, who was sick and dying.
0: Moon says the claim seems ridiculous, but Alabama has recently experienced a corruption scandal involving the governor.
2: It sounds insane, but at the same time, I'm in a state where, again, the governor and the chief justice have all been removed. And so, you think, well, maybe.
0: He calls Robert Flynn. Flynn says that according to his daughter, Jenny, she's due to receive $17 million from a verdict in a medical malpractice lawsuit. But the politicians are conspiring to deny her the money and take it for themselves.
2: He clearly believed what he was saying. Honestly, when I hung up the phone with him, I thought, man, I might have something here. I mean, this might be a pretty good story.
0: Next on American Greed, Jenny Cataldo's political scandal takes an even more bizarre turn.
2: Ruth Bader Ginsburg was so taken with her case that she had to come and investigate this personally so she could get a better understanding of it.
0: Want inside information from the show? Join the Greed social network. Follow us on Instagram and like us on American Greed's Facebook page. We'll be right back.
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6: Political reporter Josh Moon thinks he has a major scoop. An elderly man claims Alabama politicians are trying to steal millions of dollars from his daughter, Jenny Cataldo, who is dying of cancer. Moon contacts Jamie Moncus, an attorney who Jenny claims is representing her.
7: I was in my office one day. The phone rang. Answered the call.
8: That was a weird conversation.
7: And what I heard next was pretty shocking.
6: Josh Moon has a story, all right, just not the one he thought he had. He tells Moncus the scandalous tale that Jenny Cataldo's father has shared.
7: It was obvious she was using me.
6: Turns out, Jamie Moncus isn't Jenny Cataldo's attorney. He's just a childhood friend of her brother.
7: I hadn't had any contact with Jenny in probably at least 25 years. She was using me in my role as an attorney who handled these type cases to perpetrate a story that just wasn't true.
6: And not only is Moncus not representing the dying woman, he's pretty damn sure she's not dying.
7: I knew pretty quickly that Jenny did not have cancer. And it just didn't make sense to me.
6: With a little research, Moncus soon realizes that there was never any $17 million settlement. It's a ridiculously tall tale. He reaches out to the U.S. Attorney's Office, which puts him in touch with the FBI. Moncus begins making phone calls to Jenny Cataldo and her parents and recording the conversations.
9: Hey, Jenny. It's Jamie.
10: Hi. How are you?
9: I'm good. How are you?
10: Not great, but I'm okay.
9: Is it a kidney infection?
10: It's a kidney failure.
9: Oh, man.
10: My kidneys are failing.
7: That's something that you never want to really think about anybody, that they're lying about something so serious.
10: Like, I'll wake up in the middle of the night and I'm throwing up blood and I'm,
9: jeez.
10: I mean, like, to the point to where I'm like, okay, if I didn't have a 7-year-old, I would be gone.
7: And I think I ended up on the phone with both her mom and her dad. They had obviously been invested in this false story for years.
6: Moncus soon suspects that Jenny Cataldo is pulling a scam on her own family.
7: It's my understanding that the whole family, her husband, her mom, her dad, and everyone else in the distant family, believed that she was suffering from brain cancer.
6: She's even fooled her son, who spends his young life thinking his mom is dying. Cataldo shaves her head to complete the look. But while the lie to her son is heartbreaking, some of her fabrications are just plain ridiculous.
11: She said that Ruth Bader Ginsburg came to the state of Alabama to personally investigate why she had not received this lawsuit money.
8: I guess at some point, the old adage, the bigger the lie, the easier it is for people to believe. It's, you know, because who would make up such a grand lie?
6: The bigger the lie, the more money comes her way.
7: I started thinking about all the other people who had given her money. And at this time, she was actively soliciting more and more money through the GoFundMe platform.
6: Monkus, working with the feds, even chips in a few hundred dollars to keep his cover.
7: The reason I did so is to give me some credibility with her so that she would continue to talk to me and so I could supply the FBI with more information.
6: After several months of listening to recorded conversations, FBI agents arrest Cataldo in the spring of 2017. Jamie Monkus has the unfortunate job of calling her parents. He says they're not angry, just confused.
7: I can only imagine that they were in shock. I felt a responsibility to tell them the truth of what had happened.
6: In August 2017, Cataldo pleads guilty to wire fraud and bank fraud. She's sentenced to 2 years in prison. According to her guilty plea, she fraudulently raises more than $260,000, mostly through Facebook, fundraisers, and direct donations from friends. $37,000 is raised through GoFundMe campaigns. That's on her parents.
8: Robert Flynn told me that they had spent nearly $500,000 of their retirement money, which was just about all of it.
6: A government sentencing document states that Cataldo used the money to buy 30 to 40 Percocets per day. The rest was spent frivolously.
11: So the best we could tell from looking at bank records was it was a lot of junk. There was no one big ticket item that you would expect to see out of a case like this.
6: The government says Cataldo kept up her scheme for 3 years.
12: So what I find really interesting with her case is that she was battling cancer, but nobody ever went to a single doctor's appointment.
11: Her mother says that she just kind of dropped her off at the hospital and let her go do her treatments and everything else. When we talked to Jenny, Jenny said I would just go walk around the hospital for a few hours.
6: GoFundMe once again says they'll refund money donated on their platform. In their statement to American Greed, they say, it's disheartening when a few bad actors take advantage of the GoFundMe community and the generosity of their own friends and family. Next on American Greed, puppies, pilots, and parties.
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6: You want to have a successful GoFundMe campaign? Make it about pets. Cats and dogs are some of the most frequent subjects of the crowdsourced charity, and unfortunately, some of its more heinous frauds.
22: There are a number of people out there that are sincere about saving animals and are willing to invest a lot of money to do so.
23: I think the reason why the scams are so easy for the scammers to pull off is because nobody wants to question, you know, can I trust the story? It doesn't cross their mind that somebody would steal a photo of some random dog off the internet and then write this long sob story about my dog got hit by a car.
6: One notorious animal-related fraud came out of Tampa in 2015. Soaring Paws is a dog rescue charity that claims to step in just in the nick of time to save abused and abandoned dogs from being euthanized. Albert Adams is the charity's founder. He often uses YouTube videos to promote his cause.
24: Hey, everybody. Good morning. I'm on my way to pick up Roscoe in Fort Myers.
23: He was a pilot, and he claimed to transport animals in need. There's 20 dogs, and they're in a shelter in Mississippi, and if they don't get out of that shelter, they're going to die there.
25: He would rent a plane, and then he would fly to these different states and pick up these animals, mostly dogs, and bring them to places that there were low-kill shelter rates.
6: Renting planes isn't cheap, and neither is fuel. So Adams needs help. He initially begins raising funds on Facebook.
22: No one likes the idea of dogs being euthanized, and if you can do something about it, you take some type of action to help him in his cause.
6: In another YouTube video, Adams demonstrates to his donors what a typical run looks like.
24: We're on our way to pick up 6 little 3-week-old puppies and 2 larger dogs, 2 labs, I believe.
25: We did gather some of those YouTube videos. Essentially, they were fun and quirky. He would have himself. Sometimes he would showcase the animals. And he really liked to be on TV.
22: He would run different campaigns to solicit funds, claiming that any donation made over the weekend, that he had investors who would match those funds dollar for dollar.
6: Adams is a natural marketer. He tells donors that a famous New York Yankee is on board with his mission.
22: There were a number of people that he led to believe that Derek Jeter was a major contributor to the organization.
6: Adams also claims to work with the Make-A-Wish Foundation.
22: He held a campaign once to raise money for a 9-year-old boy who was suffering from leukemia, and all this little boy wanted to do was fly with Soaring Paws.
6: Over the span of 4 years, Adams raises more than $140,000 on social media and his personal website. But he needs more money for his latest endeavor. In late 2015, Adams tells his donors that he needs $130,000 for a new plane, one that he would own.
25: He said he desperately needed to keep going on his mission of saving animals because it'd be more cost-effective if he owned a plane instead of having to rent one.
6: He starts a GoFundMe campaign to buy the plane. He even posts a photo of the aircraft.
22: He also claimed that if he raised half the funds, that he had an investor that would pay the other half. So all he needed to do was raise 50%, and someone else would pay the other 50% of the plane.
6: There's just one problem with this campaign. Not everyone is pleased with Albert Adams. Over the past year, a Facebook group, Soaring Paws Exposed, alleges that Adams isn't honest about his mission.
22: They were pretty clear that they had issues with the way he was advertising, seeking money. Pretty aggressive about their complaint against Soaring Paws and Albert Adams.
6: The Tampa Bay Times also runs several articles on Adams and his disgruntled donors. In the spring of 2016, Florida's Division of Consumer Services opens up an investigation into

0: charity. But investigators say Adams uses a significant portion of the money on himself.
1: It was being used for things like paying his mortgage. It was being used for parties, throwing a party, and buying a substantial amount of liquor. Well, we know the dogs are not drinking this.
0: He makes a $24,000 payment on his credit card.
2: When a charity says that they're giving 100% of the proceeds, then they really need to document that they are. And we saw clearly once we received the bank records that we subpoenaed that, the money was not going there.
0: Adams' fatal mistake is the photo he uses in his GoFundMe campaign for the new plane. A member of Soaring Paws Exposed looks up the tail number and discovers that something's not quite right. Randall Jones follows up on the tip.
1: Through my investigation, I was able to find who owned that plane, and that person was never in negotiation with Albert Adams or Soaring Paws to sell that plane.
2: And the owner's like, I don't know anything about this charity, and I have no clue what's going on.
0: GoFundMe shuts down the campaign after Adams raises $12,000. Investigators say Adams randomly plucks the photo off the internet. They also say he recycles photos of dogs for purported rescue missions that never actually happened.
1: There were some instances where dogs that he claimed were rescued were used in more than one photo or advertisement to try to seek more money for the charity.
3: Of course, astute observers would look and go, well, those are the exact same puppies that you transported 2 years ago.
0: And despite his claims, investigators say Adams never had any contact with Derek Jeter or Make-A-Wish. In December 2017, the state of Florida charges Adams with 7 felonies. He pleads guilty to 5, while the other 2 are dismissed. He's sentenced to 10 years probation and is no longer allowed to run a charity.
1: The evidence was just overwhelming in the case. There was no doubt that the way the charity was supposed to be run, it wasn't run that way.
0: Surprisingly, most of the donors don't want their money back.
2: They kept telling the detective as well as my office that, you know what, if he saved one dog, we're happy. We don't want our money back.
0: Instead, Adams is required to pay a penalty of $18,000 to animal shelters in the Tampa area.
2: So at the end, we were paying it forward, because at the end of the day, that's what this was about. It was about saving the animals.
0: As for their platform's use in this fraudulent case and any others, GoFundMe tells American Greed, "We will continue to fully protect the GoFundMe community and believe these rare instances of misuse will not discourage people from helping others." While GoFundMe and other crowdsourced charities can be a godsend for those in need, it's stories like these that can make people think twice before clicking that donate button.
3: I think the big takeaway is that never underestimate the creativity of people who are desperate for money.
4: I guess it's just kind of tailor-made for scam artists, you know, because they prey on those type of situations and those type of people, people that good people who want to genuinely help people in need.

0: Getting hard is not the same thing as being turned on.
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2: If you want to be ready, then go gold.
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8: In this episode of American Greed, Ed Shin is a family man, a churchgoer, a tech entrepreneur, and an all-American type living the California dream.
9: I could tell that Ed was driven.
8: But when his business partner suddenly vanishes, a PI takes a closer look and finds a liar, a thief, and maybe even a killer.
10: The blood tells a story.
8: Tonight, for the first time, the full story of Ed Shin's dark past, straight from the victims themselves.
11: He was such a scary guy.
8: For too long, their warnings go unheeded.
9: They just keep getting away with it, and they keep getting more bold.
8: But when detectives find evidence of bloodshed,
9: blood is getting flung onto the ceiling.
8: The real Ed Shin is finally revealed.
9: I mean, when does the insanity end?

0: In Orange County, California, in June 2011, private investigator Joe Dalou is on what seems like just another routine case. He's tracking a small business owner who moved out of his office without paying rent, left the place a mess, and is now in the wind. Dalou's client is the landlord of this building right along Interstate 5.
1: They advised us that one of their tenants, Ed Shin, skipped out on their lease early and was in the arrears about $40,000. So we helped them try to locate Ed Shin. We want to find out as much as possible who we're looking for. And that might be just through database searches. You check out any property they may own, social media.
0: Ed Shin, it appears, is a fairly typical Orange County striver. He has a wife, three kids, and a fourth on the way. He plays golf. And speaking of irons, he's got a lot of them in the fire.
1: What we learned is there was a lot to Ed's portfolio regarding property, regarding vehicles, businesses, shell corporations.
0: 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The type of TV commercial they create may be familiar.
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0: Every down-on-their-luck consumer who picks up the phone is money in Ed Shin's pocket as 800 Exchange sells the contact lists to class action attorneys and debt consolidators.
1: They were making hand over fist money just coming in left and right.
0: Dalou is about 2 weeks into tracking Ed Shin when he learns something shocking. Shin's business partner in 800 Exchange, Chris Smith, hasn't been seen in nearly a year.
1: It definitely raises the flag a little bit. Absolutely. Just because someone's missing, it's not a crime to go missing, but it's definitely going to raise some questions. Yes. Chris was very spirited. He was a surfer, very close to his family.
0: Dalou learns that last summer, Chris Smith emails friends and family with great news. He's cashed out of 800 Exchange for a cool million, and he's finally doing what he wants, sailing around the world on a 40-foot yacht.
1: That free spirit, the way surfers are, they just get up and go. So it wasn't uncommon for him just to be off on a new adventure, but what was uncommon was the phone calls or the lack of phone calls.
0: Instead of calls home, there are emails, lots of them, to his mom, dad, and brother. And at first, Chris's tone is upbeat. I finally found what I love, moving around and seeing the whole world. I can't believe I almost trapped myself. Chris writes that he's sailing to South America, around Cape Horn, and then north to the Caribbean. That fall, Chris leaves the boat and flies to Europe. And it's here that his emails home turn darker. Chris writes his dad, "This last year has been the worst year of my life. I even contemplated suicide." Chris's last email to his family is December 26th, 2010. He says he's in South Africa, and he's planning to sell a large amount of Krugerrands, gold coins that he's purchased. He writes, "Just realized it's Christmas. It's summer down here. I'm headed back up through the Congo. I found a dealer in Rwanda that will pay 30% markup on Krugs." Rwanda? Gold deals? Thinking that Chris has lost his mind or worse, the Smith family reports him missing to the police department in Laguna Beach, where Chris lived in this waterfront apartment building. And that's how Ed Shin, Chris's former business partner, comes to sit in a cramped interrogation room with two detectives. They tell Shin that Chris's family is extremely concerned.
3: And then, you know, for me, I'm not as worried because I have a cousin who did exactly what Chris did.
4: Oh, really?
3: High-pressure parent.
0: Unlike the case of his cousin, Shin says it wasn't family but work that was bothering Chris, and he wanted to step back. Shin says that he bought his partner out, but they're still in touch by email. And in fact, He's been sending Chris some of the installments of the buyout.
3: I wired some money to India, so I know if he was there and he accessed it, then he was there. And, you know, when I get the wire records, I'll give them to you.
0: When Joe DeLue first sees this interview, a year has passed since Chris Smith vanished. DeLue, who once worked as a cop for Laguna Beach before becoming a PI, says his former colleagues dropped the ball. For example, they never verify Shin's claim of wiring money to Chris Smith.
1: So as she's taking this, she should be thinking, great, let's follow up on that. But it's later on that there was no follow through. She had the right intentions, but for whatever reason, she didn't follow through with that, which would have been critical in his statement.
0: Laguna Beach PD declined to speak to American Greed. This will be the last time they interview Ed Shin.
4: We were putting his DNA on file. We're putting his dental. That's the stuff we can do.
3: Cool.
4: But I can't fly to Bali. Right. or I'd like to, but I don't think the budget is. We have the budget.
5: We tried.
4: Yeah, we tried.
5: And we just going to be an open case until we hear from him.
0: Chris's parents, frustrated by the lack of answers, hear about DeLue's investigation into the deadbeat tenant, Ed Shin. The family decides they'd like to hire DeLue, too, to track Chris. They believe that somewhere out there, he is still alive.
1: In their mind, and still clinging to hope, maybe he's sick. Maybe he's in jail. Maybe something happened. Could it be kidnapping? He's talking about going to some pretty dangerous places.
0: DeLue pores over hundreds of emails that Chris's dad, Steve, has shared with the investigator.
1: When I asked Steve, well, are you sure it's Chris? He says, well, yeah, he's using words that only Chris would use.
0: But at one point, Steve does harbor doubts, and he challenges Chris to prove his identity.
1: And he said, son, if this is you, tell me what boat pulled you skiing and what lake you grew up on as a kid.
0: A few days later, the answer comes back.
1: Haha, if this is a test question, then I'll tell you about Kelly Lake. I think Steve was satisfied with that one answer because he answered something that he knew, Kelly Lake. But he never answered the boat description. And that immediately hit me.
0: DeLue's concern deepens when he reads that Chris is pumping his brother Paul for the same information.
1: Hey, bro, I think Ed got into my email. Just to make sure it's you, what boat pulled this scheme? Paul answered it. And then I said right then and there, he needed to get the answer. So that was the aha moment for me.
0: DeLue believes the trauma of Chris's disappearance has blinded the Smith family to what's obvious to him. Something bad has happened to Chris. And someone is pulling a con on his family by pretending to be him. If so, who? Ed Shin says he doesn't know anything.
4: So you had nothing to do with hurting him prior to leaving the country, did you? Did you hurt him?
3: No.
4: You never got in any physical fights with him while in the office?
3: Never.
0: Up next, the case heats up when this man comes forward with an alarming story about Ed Shin's past.
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0: And later, this man issues a prophetic warning inside a criminal courtroom.
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0: A year after Chris Smith disappears from Laguna Beach, California, private investigator Joe DeLu uncovers chilling stories about Smith's former business partner, Ed Shin. In 2003, James Moon is fresh out of college and new to Southern California, having moved here from the East Coast.
20: I came out here not knowing anybody, so I was pretty outgoing and wanted to, you know, meet new people, make friends. And Ed just, wow, he was, like, perfect. About the same age, both Korean-American, both kind of...
0: In 2003, James Moon is fresh out of college and new to Southern California, having moved here from the East Coast.
20: I came out here not knowing anybody, so I was pretty outgoing and wanted to, you know, meet new people, make friends. And Ed just, wow, he was, like, perfect. About the same age, both Korean-American, both kind of starting our careers and, you know, single, like sports. So we hit it off right from the start.
0: Moon says that Ed Shin tells him he wants to be a millionaire by age 30, and he appears to be well on his way. Just 23 years old, Shin drives a Mercedes AMG.
20: You know, I don't know where he got his money. I knew he grew up pretty wealthy. You know, I lived with him and his parents for a while in their mansion. Driving up and down the 5 freeway, if you look up at pretty much the highest point, sitting up on top of kind of like a cliff, so it's a pretty huge mansion.
0: The only child of Korean immigrants, Shin graduates from UC San Diego and works at Merrill Lynch right out of college. He says his father made his money in the heating and air conditioning business.
20: I remember going to a Lakers game at Staples Center that Ed took me to. He pointed up at the rafters and he said, hey, look up there. You see all the air conditioning? My dad did that.
0: The two friends eventually move out of the Shin mansion and rent a two-bedroom apartment in Irvine. One day, Moon is at work when he says he gets an unexpected phone call from Ed Shin's father.
20: He was very panicked and scared, and I was trying to make sense of what he was telling me.
0: Ed's father says he has just received an email from someone aptly named Curtis Ransom. This morning, we have taken your son captive. If you ever want to see your son alive again, you must deliver $1 million in cash in a black nylon bag to the first trash can on the San Clemente Pier. If you contact police, we will kill your son.
20: I was worried and concerned and scared for Ed, and, you know, I just wanted to try to find him.
0: Moon leaves work immediately and heads straight to their apartment.
20: Irvine Police Department was already there, and they were processing the apartment as a crime scene, and furniture was toppled over. Your brain's just, you know, running circles, trying to come up with all kinds of ideas or try to figure out how to make sense of it.
0: For 2 days, there is no word from Ed Shin or the kidnappers. The FBI steps in, and then a breakthrough from their computer forensic team.
20: I ended up learning that the email was sent from the Shin mansion, Ed's family home.
0: It's an inside job.
20: And it was a time that I recall that, you know, I was at that house with Ed, and Ed had told me, hey, I just got to swing by my mom and dad's house.
0: While Ed Shin's traumatized parents waited and worried, he went on a road trip.
20: I just couldn't believe it, and I was shocked.
15: My kids go just to a concert, I stress. And I can't imagine, as a parent, thinking, holy cow, someone just kidnapped my kid.
20: I felt really bad for Mr. and Mrs. Shin. I mean, he's their only son. He's their only child. He's kind of like their pride and joy, and this just kind of shattered everything for them.
0: Moon cuts ties with Ed Shin, who was never charged with any crime.
20: I firmly believe that Ed getting away scot-free, that he just probably walked away with an aura or a sense that he can get away with whatever and not be held accountable, and that he'll land on his feet.
0: Flash forward 3 years. In Las Vegas, Sue Coffenberg and her late husband Joe own and publish a sports magazine, Legends.
21: Very collectible. The artwork on the front is always original, done by famous artists.
0: In 2006, Joe is dying of cancer, and running the magazine

0: has become too much for Sue. Through mutual acquaintances, she meets Ed Shin. By now, he's married. He and his wife met when they were both summer camp counselors at a Bible camp. They have a toddler and a newborn.
1: I met his wife. I met his children. He seemed like a very normal human being.
0: Though he and his family live in Orange County, Shin says he often visits Vegas, and he's a sports fanatic. He's interested in buying legends.
1: It sounded like a really good deal because I needed to move on. This was the time to sell.
0: The Coffinbergs sell legends to Ed Shin for $1 million to be paid in installments, and he takes over as publisher. Then the seemingly mild Shin flashes defiance. He never pays the first installment. One day when Joe is sick in the hospital, Sue has a showdown with Ed Shin at her kitchen table.
1: He proceeded to tell me that he didn't want to pay me because he didn't really think he was getting his money's worth. And I said, no, that's not what our contract says. That's not what our deal is. So he proceeds to tell me in a very stern voice that he can make me disappear. He knows how to do it. Well, he's talking to the wrong person. I said, you know what, Ed? You're in Vegas here, and I could probably make you disappear faster than you could get out the door. So don't give me a problem here. Just pay me the money or give me the magazine back.
0: But Ed Shin does neither, Coffinberg says. So she and her husband sue him, and that's where things get weird. After they file suit, she says a former employee of her husband stops by the house with a confession to make. He's been casing their house at night. Ed Shin wanted him and another man to break into the Coffinbergs' house, tie them up, and beat them if necessary, to scare the old couple into dropping the lawsuit. Sue says the former employee's conscience scuttled the plan and saved her life. Ed Shin never pays up. But even worse than the lost money is the lost feeling of security.
1: I have an alarm system. I have cameras all over. And I went down to the shooting range and learned to shoot. Because I was scared. It was just such an unbelievable time. And he was such a scary guy. He was like a split personality, I guess is what you want to say.
0: For Joe DeLue, the experiences of James Moon and Sue Coffinberg harden his feeling that Ed Shin could be responsible for Chris Smith's disappearance.
2: You take a look at the evidence, what his past history is. That doesn't make somebody a killer, but it shows you their moral compass.
0: Up next.
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0: In the wake of Chris Smith's disappearance, private investigator Joe DeLu has looked into his former business partner, Ed Shin, and found disturbing behavior. But nothing that has resulted in criminal charges until 2008. That's when tech entrepreneur Joseph Gray meets Ed Shin through a men's Bible study group at his church. They quickly become friends, and their families hang out on weekends. Shin confides in Gray, telling him he runs a sports magazine based in Las Vegas and it's struggling, though he leaves out the part about stiffing the magazine's former owners.
3: I remember loaning him money at one point and helping him in a variety of different ways. So I was sort of intimately familiar that he was struggling financially and trying to make ends meet.
0: Eventually, Shin says the magazine is going belly up and Joseph Gray comes to the rescue. He offers Shin a job at the company he owns and operates, LG, short for Lead Generation Technologies. Gray says as a business owner, he believes he has an eye for talent and enjoys nurturing it.
3: I could tell that Ed was driven, and I've been in situations in my life where I've helped certain people and they have risen beyond my expectation. And I love it when that happens. That's such a wonderful feeling.
0: At first, Ed Shin plays the role of another of Joseph Gray's success stories. But before long, there are warning signs.
13: The first time I met Ed Shin, I think it was in Vegas.
0: Ian McCall goes by the stage name Uncle Creepy as a UFC fighter.
13: I was brought out to do security, to watch him. You know, he was robbed by some woman recently around that time, and he needed protection. And I'm a highly dangerous individual.
0: Ed Shin needs a bodyguard, McCall says, because his play at high-stakes craps and blackjack tables in Las Vegas makes him a target.
13: He gambled. He was a degenerate gambler.
0: Eventually, whispers of Shin's high-stakes gambling reach Joseph Gray. One of Shin's co-workers spills the beans about what he sees during a convention trip to Vegas.
3: And saw Ed spending a little too much time with stacks of currency that were a little large for someone in his position, which again, I was loaning him money. He was having financial problems. So any sort of stack or gambling at all would be considered problematic. My initial thought was something's not right. Is Ed embezzling?
0: Gray dives deep in his company's books and discovers a skimming scheme. When clients write checks to Gray's company, Shin takes a little piece for himself and hides it in secret accounts.
3: And then this was a game that was played ad nauseum until there was quite a bit of liability that had built up.
0: Gray says Shin skims more than $1 million this way. He also says Shin steals clients and starts his own competing firm while still an employee of Gray. That company is 800 Exchange, the one he owns with Chris Smith. Gray sues Shin in civil court, but still Gray says Shin engages in fraud. He sends cashier's checks to the Wynn Casino in Las Vegas totaling $220,000 to cover gambling debts, and then tries to pass it off to the court as money he's paying back to Joseph Gray.
3: Ed had removed the Wynn Casino in Las Vegas. He had doctored the cashier's check. He had written our company's name on it. He'd given that to a judge. And here's the funny thing. So Ed commits perjury in front of an officer in civil court in Riverside County, California, and gets that. Nothing.
0: Gray persuades the Riverside County District Attorney to press criminal charges, and Ed Shin is convicted of embezzlement. The judge says Shin must pay Joseph Gray $700,000 of restitution, and if he can't come up with the cash, he'll go to prison. But for now, Shin just gets probation. No time behind bars.
3: That man didn't spend any time in jail for all the money and pain and anguish that he caused my company, my employees, my family. It was infuriating.
0: At Shin's sentencing hearing, Joseph Gray plays the role of a Cassandra issuing a frightening warning.
3: Ed's going to be back into this courtroom again. And I fear that next time, someone's going to be hurt. Certainly, Ed has to have some serious psychological issues to justify betraying a close personal friend who had done so much for him. For this reason, I don't believe Ed can help himself and that he will hurt others.
0: Joseph Gray is right. Up next, the first tangible clue that Chris Smith didn't just disappear.
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0: 3 weeks into his investigation, P.I. Joe DeLue gets permission from the landlord of the office space once occupied by Ed Shin and Chris Smith to have a look around. The space has been empty for a year.
1: I walked into the break room, and I saw what I thought was a blood smear, almost like a fingerprint, very small, about the size of a pea, on the light switch. And then there was this blood splatter, probably about a good inch and a half to 2 inches, on the door jamb of Chris's office. I thought this was big, but the next hurdle is, will the police investigate this now?
0: DeLue calls friends at the Orange County Sheriff's Office, and the brass nods in approval. So DeLue, who has limited powers as a PI, passes the baton to Detective Ray Wirt.
2: Your case file that you brought to us was pretty complete.
0: One of Detective Wirt's first steps? Talking to former employees of 800 Exchange.
2: Our investigation actually revealed that there had been extensive cleaning and repainting of that office for a week. The office had been closed by Ed Shin and all the employees told to stay home.
0: But when the Orange County CSI team rolls up the carpets and takes down ceiling tiles, Shin's cleaning spree fails the white glove test.
1: It was blood splatter on the ceiling by the ceiling panel. What they determined was cast off blood splatter. So the only way that would be created is someone coming down, striking somebody, and raising up the instrument or hand back up, causing the blood to splatter up.
0: There's also a large blood stain underneath the carpet. All the blood is from one person, and DNA testing says that person is Chris Smith.
2: That was the moment of the case to confirm this was a homicide and not a missing persons case.
0: Based on Ed Shin's history of deceit, Detective Wirt believes he's the number one suspect. But why would Ed Shin want to kill Chris Smith? The investigators believe it all goes back to Shin's criminal conviction for embezzling from Joseph Gray. Chris knows his partner has a felony conviction, an enormous restitution to pay, and a gambling habit. In an email to his lawyer, Chris says he suspects Ed might steal from 800 Exchange, just like he did from Joseph Gray. We need to make sure he doesn't have room for fraud, Chris writes. He is itching to do it again. Chris wants the passwords to 800 Exchange's bank accounts, which Ed controls. And he wants both men to co-sign every check above $10,000. For Ed Shin, this poses a problem. Because if he can't come up with $700,000 to repay Joseph Gray, he's going to prison.
2: Chris even told his own attorney, be very wary of everything Ed is doing. I don't trust Ed.
0: Chris's push for checks and balances is at an impasse. Then suddenly, the day Chris disappears, a breakthrough. Chris emails his attorney.
2: Here's our signatures, here's a contract, everything's great. And that was somewhat of a surprise to the attorney because they didn't seem to be anywhere close to a settlement yet, but then it just came about very suddenly.
1: So not only do you have a sudden change, but it's a drastic change than what his attorney thought that Chris wanted.
0: Rather than reform the company, Chris wants out. He supposedly is taking a buyout worth approximately $1 million. But the down payment is a mere $30,000 and 10 gold coins, which are worth about 15 grand.
2: So that had definitely changed.
0: Why the change in heart? Detective Wirt thinks it wasn't Chris agreeing to the new terms, any more than it was Chris writing emails from around the world, or a Curtis writing ransom letters to Ed Shin's parents. No, Wirt thinks Shin is up to his old tricks of online impersonation, and he's trying to cover up murder. Up next, Detective Wirt gets an alert
2: that he was at the airport getting ready to board a plane to go to Canada.
0: Can he stop Shin in time? Want inside information from the show? Join the Greed Social Network. Follow us on Instagram and like us on American Greed's Facebook page. We'll be right back.
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0: Just before takeoff, Ed Shin is pulled off a plane bound for Toronto and taken to Orange County. He thinks he's been arrested for trying to leave the country while on probation.
2: All right. I'm Investigator Wirt, and I don't know. So my strategy was to go in there and just really talk about Ed Shin, his probation, his attempts to leave the state. Eventually, Ed Shin brought up Chris Smith.
8: Apparently, he's been missing for a while. His name is Chris.
2: It was a great transition.
9: Chris, C-H-R-I-S?
8: Yes,
2: Smith. I could play the dumb role and, hey, well, tell me about this Chris Smith guy. That kind of sounds interesting.
9: Okay. Is he still missing?
8: I have not heard back from the Laguna Beach Police Department since then, so I don't know.
9: Okay.
0: After a solid hour of asking low-key questions, Detective Wirt casually moves in for the kill.
9: The office.
8: Mm-hmm.
9: That there was some big mess or something.
8: Right.
9: What's up with that?
0: Shin says he had to shut down the office for cleaning and repainting because Chris made a mess while on a drinking binge.
8: There's wine, there's book and bottles of glass with, like 3 or 4 bottles of wine. There was, like, wine sprayed all over the over one of the whiteboards. From him chucking it. And then there was wine soaked all over the carpet.
0: But the DNA evidence is clear. Those red stains are not wine.
9: All right. Ed, I need you to be honest with me.
8: Okay.
9: This isn't really making sense.
8: Okay.
9: There's blood in Chris's office. Okay?
8: Mm-hmm.
9: We know that. And we know it's Chris's blood.
8: Okay.
9: Okay. I need you to tell me the truth about what happened. Did you fight him in the office?
8: Not physically. I mean, we've had shouting matches.
9: You have never physically touched him in a fit of anger?
8: No.
9: Ever?
8: No.
9: So how is his blood on the walls, on his door, door frame, ceiling, carpet? How is that?
8: I don't know. I want an attorney.
9: Okay. All right, Ed. Good.
0: Wirt stops the interview, leaves Shin alone for a while, and then comes back with tough news.
8: Hey, you're going to be booked for murder in the Orange County jail, okay?
0: Shin reconsiders and sketches a tale of a strained partnership that spills over into violence on Friday, June 4th, 2010.
8: That's when he grabbed me, like literally, like right here. And then before I knew it, we were throwing blows.
2: I let Ed kind of tell his story, and then I started asking him, well, what about the blood on the ceiling? How did the blood up on the ceiling get up there?
8: And that's when I, you know, kind of got, I jumped up, and he jumped up on the desk, and we kind of like, almost like two rams collided on his desk. And, you know, that's probably where the blood got on the ceiling, because, you know, like somehow I was throwing him up and he probably smeared.
0: Shin goes on to choreograph a scene that sounds like a fight sequence from a martial arts movie. The two of them, he says, run all over the office, fighting and lunging in various rooms.
8: That's when I think his head hit the desk, like the corner of the desk.
9: His desk and his office. Okay.
8: And, I'm sorry.
0: According to Shin, Chris slumps to the floor, motionless.
8: I freaked out. I completely panicked. I didn't think to call 911. I just was so scared.
0: Shin says he calls a fixer he knows, a man who goes by Johnny Vegas and sounds like a character from a Quentin Tarantino movie. For 10 or 15 grand, Shin can't remember which, Johnny Vegas or one of his crew members takes Chris Smith's body from the office. And Shin figuratively washes his hands. Later, the detectives will find no evidence that Ed Shin ever hires a Johnny Vegas. But they do know that one day after the scene Ed describes, his phone signal places him in the Sonoran Desert near the U.S.-Mexico border.
9: Did you ever go down toward the Mexico border at all that week?
8: Did I go down to the Mexico border?
9: Yeah.
8: No.
9: Because your phone shows that you went down Camp Pendleton way down to the border.
8: Oh, yes, I did. I did go. You're right, I'm sorry.
0: Shin says he was thinking about running away from his family and going to Mexico, a minor detail he forgot about. Detectives think he had another reason to go to the desert. Up next.
5: You didn't dial 911 because you knew that if he died, you got his money.
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18: The truth, the whole truth, and nothing but the truth, so help you God.
0: When the murder trial of Ed Shin begins in the fall of 2018, the defendant has already admitted that he saw Chris Smith die. The only question is what role he played. Prosecutor Matt Murphy asks, if Chris's death was an accident, as Ed Shin claims, why did he try to cover it up?
19: So you're communicating with this man's parents.
0: Shin freely admits to pretending to be Chris.
19: Didn't occur to you that this is going to absolutely crush his mom and dad, that their son is suicidal by himself in a foreign country and he's not coming home? That didn't occur to you?
20: No.
1: You really have to put yourself in that situation. How would I feel thinking I'm speaking to my son? And it's the very person that killed him, leading them on, keeping up that hope, is really diabolical.
0: The prosecutor notes that Shin first masquerades as Chris in an email to Chris's lawyer. Shin negotiates favorable terms for himself as the two men supposedly discuss a buyout. Of course, it's easy to negotiate when you're pretending to be your dead partner. Chillingly, this act of make-believe is sent to the lawyer when Chris's body is still warm.
19: And you can dial 911, and they can come save him. You didn't dial 911 because you knew that if he died, you got his money. Isn't that true?
20: No.
0: The motive, Murphy argues, all goes back to Shin's embezzlement from Joseph Gray's company. Shin owed $700,000 of restitution, but casinos were hounding him. He didn't have the money.
19: And tell the jury, what happened to you, Mr. Shin, if that restitution was not paid on time? Do you remember?
20: I would have to go to prison.
19: That's right. You're going to the Hooskow prison, the big house, right?
0: And at the same time, Chris Smith fears Ed Shin will pay his fine by stealing from their company. He demands access to the books. Shin admits to feeling the squeeze, but says Chris Smith died in a fistfight gone bad.
21: Did you ever plan or intend to get into a fight with Chris on June 4th, 2010?
20: No.
21: Did you ever have any sort of plan to kill Chris on that date?
20: No.
0: But Prosecutor Murphy argues the blood evidence undermines that story.
2: When somebody is bludgeoned to death or stabbed to death, oftentimes the killer, either hitting them with a blunt object or stabbing them, when they're doing this, blood is getting flung onto the ceiling.
6: If you're not hitting him repeatedly with a blunt object or stabbing him with a knife,

0: desk. It was the, that will never, ever escape my memory.
1: Kind of like a WWF wrestler jumping up on ropes, like.
0: Yeah, I mean, almost, I guess that is a perfect analogy.
1: Okay. Now, you also said that you didn't bleed anywhere. Remember testifying to that?
0: Yeah, I did not bleed.
2: The blood tells a story. There was a brutal attack without a scratch on him.
3: I think Ed attacked him viciously and quickly, and it was over in seconds.
4: The state rests its case, and after just 1 hour of deliberation, the jury returns.
5: We, the jury, in the above entitled action, find the defendant, Edward Younghoon Shin, guilty murder in the first degree. Victim, Christopher Smith.
2: So when it came down, it was a sense of relief, and thank God, it's finally over. You know, the family could go on to their next step.
3: It was just kind of like this instant weight taken off their shoulders that this chapter of this horrible book was closed. But there's still that void of, where's Chris? Where's his body?
4: Shin rented a truck the day after the murder and drove south. His cell phone pinged a tower in this desert area near the U.S.-Mexico border. Despite a search, Chris Smith's body has never been found. And Ed Shin's not talking. Those who were hurt by Ed Shin's previous misdeeds say their lives will never be the same.
6: It's still in my mind. I go to bed every night with my alarm system on. I have a gun under in my bedroom and a baseball bat. I don't feel safe.
7: My prior company is a shell of what it used to be. It was a humbling and humiliating experience, one that I wouldn't wish upon anyone else.
2: He was empowered. Every time you commit a crime or do a wrong to somebody and get away with it, it empowers you.
4: Though Joe DeLue and others are highly critical of Shin's earlier lack of punishment, in the final analysis, he gets more than a slap on the wrist. Much more. Ed Shin is now here at Pleasant Valley State Prison, serving life without parole.

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2: In this episode of American Greed, in California, a convicted criminal is wreaking havoc, blowing up neighborhoods.
3: Multiple structures on fire, and we have a fireball, but it's still coming out.
2: Burning entire towns.
4: We can't breathe peacefully.
2: Claiming the lives of more than 100 people. Who is that criminal? The state's powerful utility, Pacific Gas and Electric, PG&E. How does one company get so much so wrong over and over? From the shocking evidence of neglect to the wrenching stories of survivors.
5: Fire comes filling up the whole house. I'm like melting alive. It's over.
2: To the inside account of a longtime employee.
6: Had I followed my supervisor's instructions, it could have killed the members of that household.
2: American Greed digs deep into the deadly crimes of a company that kills.

0: the morning of November 8, 2018, in the small town of Magalia, California, Skye Sedgwick's life is about to be upended. The day begins with alarming news from her father.
1: I woke to him knocking on my door loudly and saying, "Skye, get up. There's fire coming up over the ridge." And I just shot out of bed.
0: This is no small fire. Skye decides to get out on foot.
1: And when I was walking through the woods, there was huge embers falling, because at one point I had fire on both sides of me.
0: Propelled by high-force winds, the flames move fast toward a small town called Paradise.
2: There's a fire in my yard.
3: The fire is where?
2: In my yard.
3: Resources are coming as fast as they can.
0: What follows for people in the path of the fire is a day of living hell.
3: Are you trapped?
2: Yes. The house next door to me is on fire.
0: Before it all ends, 84 people die.

0: the smoke clears, the so-called campfire has burned 150,000 acres. It has destroyed more than 18,000 buildings.
1: I kept telling myself, something will be left. But there wasn't anything. There wasn't a thing. The cars melted to the ground. There was nothing. I didn't know you could lose so much in one day.
0: And the cause of all this destruction? Not a bolt of lightning or a careless match tossed in the woods, but instead, the policies and practices of a multi-billion dollar corporation, Pacific Gas and Electric, PG&E.
2: PG&E is the largest investor-owned utility in the United States.
0: In business for more than a century, PG&E has grown into a behemoth. 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But energy is not all it delivers. For years, as a publicly traded company, PG&E pays out hundreds of millions of dollars in dividends to shareholders, making it popular on Wall Street. And that's where things get complicated.
3: How can an entity that size, providing energy to its large customer base, be beholden to public safety and at the same time be beholden to shareholders?
0: Put another way, what is more important, safety or profits? It's a question that plagues PG&E and comes into sharp focus in 1994. In the foothills of the Sierra Nevada Mountains is a small town called Rough and Ready. The summers here are hot, dry. People know they are living in a tinderbox.
4: This is what's called a California flashy fuel. This grass is, 3 feet high right now, all across this hillside.
0: Captain Ken Hale, now retired, fights fires here for 21 years.
4: This stuff, when it's pushed by a wind, burning uphill the way it is right here, it's capable of at least 50-foot flame lengths.
0: All it takes is a spark. And on a hot day in August 1994, a spark makes contact. Quickly, Hale finds the source of the fire, an oak tree.
4: I walked around this tree, and I could hear buzzing above me. And, you know, looking up, I saw a branch in direct contact with a 21 kV power line.
0: It is known as a burner, a branch coming into contact with the electrical current in a power line that ignites a wildfire.
4: The fire blew up through this canyon, went straight up this hill. This is where they primarily did, or the fire did, most of the damage that it did.
0: In all, the Rough and Ready fire burns 500 acres and destroys 12 homes. And that is why PG&E is required by law to keep its lines clear of trees and bushes. But is PG&E obeying the law? Ken Hale and fellow firefighters take to the country roads of their jurisdiction, Nevada and Placer counties, and come up with a shocking answer.
4: We found 743 violations in Nevada County and about 750 in Placer County with 6 to 8 people in 2 weeks. And a good chunk of those were burners.
0: Hale's findings are later turned over to Jenny Ross, the deputy district attorney for Nevada County.
5: I was angry. Frankly, I was angry at the behavior, at the arrogance, at the complete disregard, the blatant disregard of the danger they were causing for hundreds of thousands of people all across Northern California.
0: Ross recently left a major San Francisco law firm looking for a quieter pace of life in a rural setting. But now she becomes the first criminal prosecutor to take the giant utility to trial, charging PG&E with more than 700 misdemeanor criminal counts.
5: This was criminal behavior. This was not merely negligence.
0: After Ross issues subpoenas, Ken Hale takes off his fire jacket and heads to downtown San Francisco as Ross's lead investigator.
4: My first impression going into the PG&E building was that they could certainly afford to trim trees if they can afford to fill that building with bosses.
0: And PG&E is ready for it.
4: On the floor was this small mountain of documents that PG&E had simply brought in and dumped the boxes on the floor.
0: But inside that mountain is just what Ross is looking for. Internal records, incriminating evidence, showing that PG&E is decimating its tree-trimming budget. One contractor reports that its workforce has been reduced 49.7%. And even PG&E's own employees send warnings. The potential for a major fire is very real. And it's not just cutting budgets. Ross learns that PG&E actually diverts nearly $80 million earmarked to trim trees into company profits.
6: They sacrifice safety. Money that should have been put into making sure their lines were safe went into their own pockets and into the pockets of their shareholders.
5: It's hard for people to imagine how a large, wealthy, well-established corporation could be that callous. But it's all about the money. It's all about greed. It really boils down to dollars.
0: The rough and ready trial against PG&E opens in March 1997.
5: And they certainly didn't think that one little deputy district attorney in little rural Nevada County was going to do them any harm.
0: PG&E defends its effort to trim trees, but Jenny Ross prevails. The company is convicted on 739 counts of criminal negligence.
4: We were pleased. I didn't think there was any other verdict they could come to.
0: The company is fined close to $2 million. Not a lot of money for the huge utility.
5: But what it was being found criminally responsible. PG&E had a big label across its forehead saying, I'm a criminal.
0: But whether PG&E has actually learned a lesson, well, that's another question. Up next, every mother's nightmare.
7: I could see the flames were shooting from the neighborhood. You could see the panic in people's eyes, and I couldn't get to her.
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1: In a business like PG&E, corporate culture is set at the top, in the C-suite. And when leadership changes, culture can change. And that's what many say happens to PG&E, a company once run by engineers who get replaced by people with MBAs.
2: And when the people who had MBAs started to run the company, they started looking at financial performance first, and safety and engineering took a back seat.
1: Steve Sigali sees that shift. He works on the gas side for PG&E, starting as a meter reader in 1981.
3: I was very proud to work there. I loved what I did, and you know, after a while I got an apprenticeship. I couldn't be happier.
1: But over 40 years, he watches the company he loves slowly disappear.
3: The culture went from you will work hard, you will not take shortcuts, to now it's, we talk safety, but there's too much pressure to meet budgetary requirements on maintenance.
1: And those budgetary requirements can spell disaster. In the spring of 2005, Sigali says he gets a call about a gas leak in Marin County, north of San Francisco. It is serious, posing a threat to nearby homes. But it's late in the day. Repairing the leak will mean overtime pay for Sigali and his partner. Sigali checks in with his supervisor, a man he knows is under pressure to keep costs down.
3: He told me to fill the hole back in and go home. And I said, no, this isn't a business decision. This is public safety. I'm not going home. I have an obligation to protect the public. I have a job to do, and I wasn't going to do the wrong thing.
1: Sigali fixes the leak, and several families in that neighborhood have no idea how lucky they are that he is on the job that day in 2005.
3: Had I followed my supervisor's instructions and left later that day, the next day, the day after, could it have blown up one of those houses? Absolutely, yes. It could have killed the members of that household.
1: In a bold move, Sigali later attends a shareholders meeting and reports his concerns directly to PG&E's CEO. An investigation is opened, and widespread problems in the gas distribution area are discovered and addressed. But an even more dangerous threat still looms in a town 25 miles south. This is San Bruno, a small suburb bordering San Francisco. It's where Joe Rugomez grows up.
4: It's a great little tight-knit community. Went to elementary school, middle school, high school there, college there. San Bruno was home.
1: San Bruno is also home to Renee Morales, a mother of four.
5: The neighbors were wonderful, very welcoming. The schools were excellent.
1: In time, Renee and Joe's lives become intertwined when her daughter Jessica and Joe start dating.
4: We couldn't stay away from each other. It was literally every day. We'd hang out all day, every day.
1: On a fall day in 2010, Joe and Jessica are at Joe's house watching a game.
4: And we're sitting on the couch. And out of nowhere, you just hear this excruciatingly loud
6: noise that sounded like a jet engine, like right in your ear. It starts accelerating for like 4 or 5 seconds, and then boom. Fire comes filling up the whole house. It's like a huge blowtorch, if you will. I don't know what's going on, but all I know, this is it. I'm like melting alive. It's over.
1: People away from the center of the explosion see what looks like a plane crash.
7: It appears that we have a plane down in the neighborhood.
1: Watching the news, Rene Morales recognizes the supposed crash site. It is Joe's neighborhood where Jessica is spending the evening.
5: I could see the flames were shooting from the neighborhood. You could see the panic in people's eyes. And I couldn't get to her.
1: James Haggerty, at the time, was a San Bruno police detective and is among the first on the scene.
8: The odd thing was that the fireball kept going, and it raged for approximately 90 minutes. And I had a sense that this was something different than a plane crash. Something kept fueling the fire.
1: PG&E employees nearby recognize what is happening. This is not a plane crash. Their own gas pipeline has exploded.
9: And I'm seeing the news. I'm talking to coworkers, and I was just, it was gut-wrenching. It was surreal.
1: Up next, how PG&E gambles with customers' lives.
10: Every time they raised that pressure inside that pipe, they made the crack bigger.
11: I truly thought that I was bad at money until I found a money app that makes me feel so good. 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And that financial shame said, what, huh? 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

0: The day after a PG&E gas transmission pipeline explodes in San Bruno, residents return to unbelievable destruction.
1: The aftermath was this large crater that was in the middle of the street, and everything around it had been instantly vaporized and melted and burned.
0: In all, 38 homes are completely destroyed. Joe Rugomez, covered in second and third degree burns, is rescued by a neighbor who gets him to a hospital.
2: And I remember them putting a mask on me, and I didn't wake up till like Halloween. This was September 9th, and I didn't wake up till Halloween.
0: On the night of the explosion, Rene Morales races from one hospital to the next, searching for Jessica.
3: About 2 o'clock the next day, the coroner's office drove up to my house, and they delivered the news that they had found something that could be identified as Jessica.
0: 7 others also die. The trigger for the explosion is a power failure at the PG&E Milpitas Control Center 35 miles away. It causes a surge of gas through a segment of what is known as Line 132, a pipe installed by PG&E in 1956 to service a new housing development in San Bruno. When the line explodes years later, a 3,000-pound piece of pipe is thrown out on the ground.
1: When the pipeline rupture occurred, a section of about 30 feet long portion of the pipeline was launched about a quarter way up this hill.
0: And that section of the pipeline has been a disaster in waiting for years. Investigators from the National Transportation Safety Board immediately identify the problem.
4: We did find a longitudinal seam on the pipe, which means it started as a flat piece of metal, which was then curved on itself and then welded longitudinally.
0: And that seam that should hold the pipe together, doomed from the start.
5: You're supposed to weld pipe like that, both on the exterior and the interior. So you have double welds. The pipe that exploded only had one weld.
0: And so the pipe is at risk for a crack. The defective weld is visible when the pipe is installed. But since it is missed, it could be discovered before the gas is turned on through a safety check called a hydro test.
5: The hydro test is real simple. You throw water pressure in there and you crank it up to see if there are any leaks. Because if there's a leak, there's a crack. And if there's a crack, that's a big problem.
0: But PG&E does not conduct a hydro test. It does not know if the pipe has a crack. Later, it checks the line for corrosion from primarily above ground, with a test not capable of finding the defective weld, which would be hugely expensive to fix. Haggerty believes the choice of an ineffective test is deliberate.
1: This is why the corrosion assessment was preordained. It could not locate these flaws in the pipeline, because if they discovered these flaws, they would have to fix them.
0: And so in 1956, PG&E buries the untested pipeline with a dangerous defect, knowing that families will be moving into the neighborhood, expecting to be safe.
2: It's just something that you would never even fathom. I mean, the fact that there's a ticking time bomb on my front lawn, of all places. It's just unbelievable.
0: But it gets worse. In order to ensure future capacity, PG&E deliberately increases the pressure in the line beyond what is needed.
5: They actually exacerbated the problem with the one piece of pipe that only had a single weld. Every time they raised that pressure inside that pipe, they made the crack bigger.
0: With so much at risk, why would PG&E not play it safe and properly test the pipe? A possible answer is inside PG&E's own records, later used as evidence in court. One senior manager writes, a pressure test is not economically feasible. Another describes financial, not technical reasons. In other words, it seems, again, profits matter more than safety.
6: They can talk all they want about public safety. It's cost. It is cost. Even when they talk about safety, it's safety to a point of, well, if it costs too much, we're not going to do it.
0: The company even says as much in a draft of an internal document from May 2008, just over 2 years before the explosion. What is not up for debate? 8% earnings per share growth. What is up for debate? Safety.
7: That was a very clear and succinct expression of PG&E's prioritization of profits over safety.
0: And it is not only shareholders who are rewarded with good earnings. When the CEO in charge of PG&E in the years leading up to the explosion retires, he leaves with a package reportedly worth more than $35 million. In 2014, 17 years after PG&E's rough and ready conviction, the company is indicted and convicted once again. PG&E maintains that it follows the law, but a federal jury finds it guilty of violating the Pipeline Safety Act and obstructing justice. It is placed on probation, ordered to pay billions of dollars in fines and penalties, and to make a public apology.
8: We are deeply sorry. We failed our customers in San Bruno.
0: In its ad, PG&E describes improvements it makes in its gas distribution system.
8: We've replaced hundreds of miles of gas pipeline.
0: And makes a commitment.
8: That's why we're working every day to make PG&E the safest energy company in the nation.
0: It's an admirable goal, but so far out of reach. Especially as the electric side of the business faces an increasing threat, climate change. California temperatures are breaking records. Trees and grasses are bone dry. The danger posed by a spark thrown from a power line is greater than ever, and PG&E is not prepared.
5: They could have chosen to put insulated lines, but they didn't. They could have chosen to bury lines underground, but they didn't. Both of those are expensive, so they choose to put naked conductors in rural areas, and now they have to guard against the risk of tree line contact.
0: And so the deadly fires begin. In 2015, in Jackson, California, a tree hits a wire and the Butte Fire takes off, torching 70,000 acres. Burning more than 500 homes and killing two. In 2017, 12 different fires caused by trees hitting PG&E lines killed 18 people. California reels from the death and destruction. But sadly, the deadliest fire of all is still to come. Up next, panic in paradise.
9: I'm in paradise. The entire town of Paradise is under mandatory evacuation. Please leave immediately. Leave immediately.
10: I was studying molecular biology, going to grad school. I started investing a little money for my dad, and I got bitten by the bug. I was a stockbroker, and it's fun, but we all wished we could just follow the markets and talk. My ambition was to be able to pay my bills and not have to constantly be selling. In today's world, I would urge a lot of people to get financially savvy. Squawk Box and CNBC, it is my home. It's the greatest job in the world.
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0: In 2018, as Northern California struggles to recover from a series of devastating wildfires, PG&E crews worked to trim back trees dangerously close to power lines. But there is another looming threat that is missed entirely. It is here in the Feather River Canyon that runs through the Sierra Nevada Range northeast of Sacramento. This is PG&E's Caribou Palermo power line, part of the company's hydroelectric Stairway of Power that once brought energy to the entire Bay Area.
17: At the time that it was built, it was considered an engineering marvel.
0: For almost a century, the towers that hold the line take a beating from the high winds that rip through these canyons every fall.
18: They clock at between 30 and 50 miles an hour most of the night and into the morning. And so these are devil winds.
0: Just above the canyon is a collection of small mountain towns, both beautiful and affordable. One is Magalia, where Skye Sedgwick lives with her father, John.
19: We lived in an old cabin that had so much family history that we used to joke about every person that came through that house would leave a bit of them.
0: What Skye admires about her dad is that at the age of 82, he is still full of energy. A retired volunteer fireman, there is not much he can't handle.
19: We actually had a chimney fire in our house the winter before the campfire, and my dad put it out by himself, climbed up into the rafters and put it out.
0: Just 5 miles south of Magalia is a town called Paradise, where Richard Salazar moves in 1979 with 4 siblings, all adopted out of foster care by Phyllis and Chris Salazar.
20: We're all pretty damaged. You have problems in that kind of life. You don't know who to trust. And I felt I could trust them.
0: And in Paradise, Richard finds an ideal family life.
20: I played little leagues, and Dad coached. Mom was always doing something with the church or something like that. A coat drive. She baked for Christmas. It felt like a hometown.
0: As idyllic as life is in these small towns, everyone lives with the threat of fire.
19: And my dad, every night at dinner time, when the winds were blowing and the temperature was high, he would say, "Please, Jesus, no fires."
0: On November 8, 2018, the canyon winds are blowing. Early in the morning, a fire is reported near Camp Creek Road, adjacent to a tower on the Caribou Palermo line. And from there, the campfire takes off, storming up the walls of Feather River Canyon. In Magalia, Skye Sedgwick watches a mounting tower of smoke.
19: That was the closest I'd ever seen it. We'd seen smoke before, and we'd been evacuated before, but I'd never seen it that close.
0: When Skye makes the decision to leave, her dad says that he will wait for a bit.
19: I started to walk away, me and my dog, and I stopped, and I turned around. I gave him a hug, and I said, I love you, Dad.
0: At the time, Richard Salazar is at work, away from town, when he hears about the fire heading toward Paradise and toward his parents.
20: It was the norm up there for shelter in place until you were told what to do. So the day of the fire, they were sheltering in place. My niece called my mom and she's telling Grandma, you need to get out of there. It's on fire. She goes, no, they haven't told us what, you know, normally they tell us.
0: Shortly after 9, the order to evacuate Paradise comes in.
9: I'm in Paradise. The entire town of Paradise is under mandatory evacuation. Please leave immediately.
0: But like Richard's parents, many residents are elderly and disabled and trapped.
3: Yes, I don't have a vehicle.
21: He is a paraplegic. She can't.
22: He's in a wheelchair. She can't move.
3: We can't breathe. Please help us.
21: Can you get out of the house?
0: The next day, as embers turn into ashes, state fire investigators are focusing on a suspected source of the spark that touched off the fire. A tower on PG&E's Caribou Palermo line, tower 27222. Its 150-volt line gets loose and hits the steel tower. It creates an arc of current so hot that it actually melts the tower. Molten metal showers down into the dry brush below. And so Butte County law enforcement takes immediate action.
18: We needed to block it off, rope it off, make sure that for the duration that was now going to be treated as a crime scene.
0: Up next, the failure of PG&E.
18: That, in a sense of homicide case, this is the smoking gun.
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5: In November 2018, after 17 days of extraordinary destruction, the campfire is finally contained, and residents return home to see what has survived.
6: There was nothing, and not even a tree. There's not even one tree left on my property.
5: For Skye Sedgwick, by far the greatest loss is the loss of her father. She learns he fought the fire all day. His body is found behind their house.
6: I just hope that he wasn't frightened, that he wasn't scared. And when I think about how he was, when we had that chimney fire, he wasn't afraid at all. I think he was okay.
5: In Paradise, hundreds of people are missing. It takes several weeks for Richard Salazar to learn that his parents did not make it to safety.
7: I know my parents. During challenging times, but Dad was always holding Mom's hand. They're always comforting each other. So I know my dad was, you know, he couldn't move. They were comforting each other at that moment. And I mean, that's what I want to believe. That's what I'm going to believe. Because that's what they were.
5: In all, 84 people do not survive the campfire. What is inconceivable to many is that the cause of the deadly fire all boils down to a single hook, a small but essential component of Tower 27222.
8: That hook holds up that aluminum line that through which 115,000 volts of high energy electricity is going through.
5: For 100 years, the Sea Hook is buffeted by the canyon's high winds. Rocking back and forth in its steel housing, the hook wears through, breaks, and the line falls.
8: And that was what's left. And that's that, in a sense of homicide case, this is the smoking gun. This is the weapon that took out the lives, hopes, dreams, and souls of some 84 of our Butte County citizens.
5: And the question to answer seems obvious.
8: Why do we go from a regular thick hook like this and then a hook that is worn through and no one sees it? Why has this major utility company not done the proper maintenance?
5: At some point in the past, PG&E does recognize the danger of wear on its aging infrastructure and adds reinforcements to the arm that holds the Sea Hook.
8: PG&E said, oh, the steel structure itself may be a little too soft, so we'll put in a harder angle iron or a hanger plate.
5: And in its own records, PG&E has documentation that suspension hooks wear thin.
9: And this was many years before the Butte County
8: campfire.
5: That tells prosecutors that the cause of the campfire, the failing sea hook, should have been foreseeable.
8: It's not like these hooks are going to get more steel on them. They're wearing. Every day they're flipping around in the wind. Every day they're wearing thinner and thinner.
5: But to eliminate dangers, a company has to look for them. And at PG&E, routine climbing inspections of the towers are repeatedly cut back. In the late 1980s, the policy is to regularly climb the towers for safety checks. But that changes in 1995.
1: In 1995, they got rid of climbing inspections. They reduced the number of overall inspections and patrols. 2005, they did that again. Yeah, and they went from doing an inspection every year to doing an inspection every other year to the current, which is doing an inspection every 5 years.
5: And that seems counterintuitive.
8: Someone gets older, you better inspect it more. What we saw was, as it got older, it got inspected less.
5: But PG&E is still doing aerial inspections, just not like they used to. According to Butte County prosecutors, PG&E used to take a day and a half to inspect the towers of the Caribou-Palermo line. Not anymore, prosecutors say. In 2017, PG&E inspects more than 400 towers in just over 2 hours.
1: The air patrols are just a flyby. They're flying high, they're flying fast, and they're just looking down to make sure that the towers are still standing upright.
5: For James Haggerty, the issues surrounding the campfire sound familiar.
2: And when I met with the investigative team in Butte County, slowly but surely, a lot of the themes that we discovered in San Bruno could be applied to the Butte County investigation. They had an old electrical tower. We had an old pipeline. We had a pipeline that was improperly assessed. They learned that this electrical tower was improperly assessed.
5: And what is infuriating the victims is that for years, while PG&E fails to ensure that its equipment is safe, it pays out billions of dollars to shareholders.
9: That says safety's not number one. Giving money to shareholders is number one.
5: In March 2020, after a year-long investigation, Butte County indicts PG&E on 84 counts of involuntary manslaughter and one count of unlawfully starting a fire.
8: We were going to do it. We were going to go to the end and make sure that justice was found.
5: Up next, faced with 84 dead, who does the court send to prison?
10: On behalf of PG&E, have you pleaded?
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6: In the spring of 2020, in the Butte County Courthouse in Chico, California, PG&E enters its plea to 84 counts of involuntary manslaughter. The prosecutors have set the scene.
7: We had pictures of the 84 people on that wall there that paid the price of PG&E's greed in a very real way.
6: William Johnson, at the time the company's newly hired CEO, is there to answer for PG&E.
8: As it relates to count one, as alleged in count five, count 13, as alleged in count 36, count 52, count 68, on behalf of PG&E, have you pleaded?
6: The answer is repeated an astounding 84 times. For the families of the victims, PG&E's failure is bewildering.
9: And I just don't understand why. Is money that more important? I would rather have the people. If I could give it all away, I'd rather have my parents. Because when it comes down to it all, that's all we have is each other.
6: In 2019, facing billions of dollars in liabilities and lawsuits from wildfire victims, PG&E declares bankruptcy and emerges in 2020 with what it says is a new commitment to safety. In publicity videos like these, it points to a long list of improvements, including inspecting and repairing aging equipment, and installing weather stations and using drones to mitigate fire risk. The company denies that it has placed profits over safety. In a statement to American Greed, it says in part,

0: to make things right.
1: We are trusting the utility to uncover defects, to replace infrastructure before they fail.
2: And they also wondered if the answer is more technology or more accountability at the top.
3: Not one CEO saw the inside of a jail cell. If you're going to be in a power position making key decisions that are going to affect the public entity, they should be accountable for those actions and for those decisions, and they weren't.
2: Butte County prosecutors agree.
4: We wanted to get individual liability. We wanted to be able to snap the handcuffs on the people that are actually responsible for this. We didn't achieve that goal.
2: And that's because decisions that lead to PG&E's disasters are made over the course of decades, making it difficult to place blame on individual offenders. But it is Butte County's hope that this time the criminal conviction will have a compelling impact on the culture at PG&E.
4: Hopefully the people at PG&E take us seriously and make changes, that they learn from their mistakes, that they don't continue making the same mistake over and over and over again.
2: That wish is shared by thousands of people in California who are tired of catastrophes caused by a company that repeatedly promises to keep them safe.
5: I think about how many different people didn't do their job, or how many people said, no, we're not spending that money today, or, you know, that's not important right now. How many missed opportunities to prevent this? It's mind-numbing. It really is. Because it didn't have to be like this.

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0: He can manifest anything. Mm. He can literally make things appear out of thin air.
1: And the investors who gave him $12 billion and turned a blind eye.
2: He was like the cocaine that Silicon Valley venture capitalists were just waiting to snort.
1: American Greed has the inside scoop on how the company nearly collapsed. We are! The partying.
3: He's like jumping there, like pumping fists, like, you know. And I'm like, yeah, he's like the CEO and the second in command of my job.
1: The promises.
4: You have Willy Wonka's golden ticket. You're at the next Facebook or the next Google.
1: The dashed hopes.
3: You expect him to be a gazillionaire, right? And now you're basically, you got nothing.
1: And how some of the responsible parties walked away richer than ever.
5: Adam Neumann is getting a massive payout,
6: $1.7 billion, while his workers are getting laid off.
4: That hurts. No one else in the world gets passes the way CEOs get passes.
7: You, my friend, are full of

0: Madison Square Garden. The legendary venue has hosted the world's biggest pop stars over the years. But in January 2018, the Garden stages a different kind of star.
1: Here comes Adam, and he's like 6'6", got his long wavy hair. He's usually got a black leather coat or a white t-shirt. He comes out, and he just takes over the room.
2: Hello, New York. Hello, global citizens of this earth.
0: It's Adam Neumann, the founder and CEO of co-working company WeWork. Neumann has gathered 6,000 employees, including Don Lewis, for a WeWork Global Summit. It's a corporate retreat that feels a bit like a revival meeting.
2: You're a member of the regeneration. Make some noise.
1: He gives off positive energy. He makes you feel alive. And he sounds like he truly believes in what he is saying.
3: When you do something that comes from the heart, when you find your passion, you bring it together with intention.
1: It's like when you turn on that TV channel and there's like some televangelist and they call someone up and they touch them on the head and like, oh, you're cured of cancer. Like it was almost that vibe.
0: After a while, Lewis needs to stretch.
1: And I go to stand on a wall, and a security guard for the Madison Square Garden place comes and stands next to me. And he's an older black man. He must have been about 70 years old. He's like, hey, you work for this company? He's like, what's this? What do they do? Like, what do you do? And I'm like, well, you know, they give office space to people all over the world, and they try to help companies, you know, come together. And he's like, well, this is quite a presentation. And then get a little further along in the conversation. And he's like, brother, can I ask you a serious question? And I said, sure, ask you whatever you want. Is this some kind of cult? I actually started laughing.
0: Why is the security guard asking questions that billionaire venture capitalists are not? Adam Neumann's story begins in Israel on a kibbutz, where he spends his middle school years living with his older sister, Adi, and his mother, who is a doctor.
4: He loved aspects of the kibbutz life, but he thought it was inherently unfair because everything was shared. Even people from the kibbutz days have said he wanted more. They made it, he was very, even then, focused on sort of attaining wealth and thinking really big.
0: Adi, on the left, grows up to become a famous model. And in this Israeli TV footage never before seen in America, Adam says he's going to follow his sister to New York. Rocking a look fit for Soho, Adam and Adi shove off for the Big Apple and move into a high-rise downtown. Later, he will say that at first, he finds New Yorkers self-absorbed and unwelcoming.
5: And I would go up and down the elevators with 15 floors, and I would notice that no one would say hello to me in the elevator. And I asked my sister, I said, is this an American thing, or do people really not want to talk?
0: Adam says he challenges Adi to a game. Whoever makes more friends in a month wins.
5: Let's each find one apartment that we can go unannounced, because being Israeli, you're used to just going to your friends, knocking on the door and walking in, unannounced, and we'll have a cup of coffee. And for the next month, we all introduced ourselves to different. It was 15 floors. She got 12 floors. I got 3 floors. She also was a supermodel at the time. And it's okay.
0: In the story, he's technically the loser, but he tells it with the je ne sais quoi of a winner, and thereby trumpets one of his extraordinary talents.
4: He is a complete genius at connecting. People who would be in the apartment at the time, people who lived in the apartment, say that, you know, Adam, even then, was always, like, you'd come into his apartment, he's like, let me tell you about this business idea that I have.
0: Neumann launches 2 businesses that fail, and he finds himself with the ball and chain of a lease at this building in Brooklyn. Around this time, through mutual friends, Neumann meets a young architect named Miguel McKelvey.
4: He and Adam would go on these long walks and just sort of brainstorm ideas. Adam was, you know, always just restless, always hungering for the next big thing. Adam knew that co-working existed, and he started saying, what if we just took one of these floors of this building that we're working in? We could subdivide it. We think it could be a great business.
0: Neumann is encouraged by his wife, Rebecca, who will later portray Adam's potential in heroic, even mystical terms.
6: years.
4: Oh, yeah. When I met my husband, he couldn't buy me dinner.
7: Really?
4: Or even afford a taxi.
7: Really?
4: I just knew that he was going to be the man that was going to hopefully help save the world. He can manifest anything.
8: Mm.
4: He can literally make things appear out of thin air. Never seen anything like it.
8: Wow.
4: Yeah.
0: With Rebecca at his side, telling him to shoot for the moon, Newman and McKelvey strike out on their own. They call their new venture WeWork.
9: It really felt like the start of an era.
0: Lisa Sky is WeWork's second employee. That means she does a little bit of everything.
9: I was the founding community manager, is what I have on my LinkedIn profile, but that meant I was responsible for sales, tours, billing through our QuickBooks software system, IT, because my IT person was in high school at that time. So I was in the data closet connecting the wires to make sure people could get their internet use, because that's most important. And whatever needed to get done, that's what I was doing.
10: It was fun. It was really intense. It was around the clock. But people, you know, felt like they were all together building something huge.
0: WeWork signs long-term leases with landlords, usually for large urban lofts. Then they subdivide the space into small, glass-walled units. They'll make money as long as they pay less in rent to the landlord than they collect from all their tenants, which WeWork calls members.
11: Why would you take out a 5-year lease or a 10-year lease? We'll give you a month-to-month lease. We're going to take care of the receptionist. We're going to take care of the coffee.
9: I used to say you have a bigger commitment to your cell phone than you do to us. They'll charge you a $150 cancellation fee. We'll just let you go with 30 days notice and give you your deposit back.
11: And the second part of it was they were selling the coolness of the space. They were selling the vibe.
12: The common space, you know, kind of looked like a rainforest.
0: Justin Zen runs a startup from his kitchen, which happens to be in Hell's Kitchen. When he needs more space, there's one obvious choice, the place where startup dreams are made.
12: He did a great job just selling that pitch, right? If you don't want to be in a boring, old-fashioned office space, come to WeWork. We're going to make your life great.
0: WeWork expands quickly, and a positive buzz surrounds Adam Newman. He starts hanging out with titans of high tech and seeing how well they're living. Up next, does Adam Newman think he's the next Mark Zuckerberg?
10: The social network came out. You know, it was like the world was changing. Supposedly he watched that movie and was like, this is awesome. I want to do this.
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4: WeWork is growing fast. But to keep growing in the world of New York real estate, it will need cash. Lots of it.
5: So the reason why WeWork became WeWork and why Adam Neumann became Adam Neumann is because of venture capitalists.
4: Venture capitalists provide a company with seed money in its infancy. And if it grows big, the VCs will see outrageous returns. That's the story of one of venture capital's most legendary players, Benchmark Capital.
5: And one of the very first deals that they did is they backed a small company named eBay. And this thing paid out like crazy. It ended up making $5 billion in profit. And so all of a sudden, everybody knows who Benchmark is.
4: In 2012, Adam Neumann gets word that a Benchmark partner named Bruce Dunleavy would like to meet him and take a tour.
6: So Adam's very well known for giving these tours of WeWork space, and he loved to give these to investors, and it was part of his sales pitch basically to them. You know, come walk through the space, you'll see what this community really is.
7: A lot of folks talk about how Adam used to activate the space, and what activating the space meant was that when an investor would walk in to the building, all of a sudden there'd just be this impromptu party.
6: It was very calculated, but he always sort of acted as if this just happens all the time.
7: Essentially, it was get people on the floor. We don't care how, we don't care what you do, just get people on the floor.
6: And the investors in general were awed, really, walking around. And that was the case with Bruce Dunleavy. He came, he flew from San Francisco to New York. He was skeptical. It was a real estate company.
4: Venture capitalists would much rather invest in tech companies because tech can scale up.
5: A friend of mine who's in tech refers to them as magic companies. Because once you build the company, once you build a search engine, once you build a way to sell ads on a search engine, it just scales all across the world. And you don't have to hire a bunch more people every single time it gets bigger and bigger and bigger. You just sort of let the dollars stream in.
6: Real estate is just a completely, fundamentally different model. You can't get around the fixed costs. There's only so much scale you can possibly have.
5: So WeWork is a real estate company, right? There's no question about that. Like, they're renting real estate, they're selling real estate. It's not really a tech company.
8: Who's your biggest client?
9: So we don't have clients, we have members.
6: Adam didn't have an MBA. He didn't know finance, but he somehow figured out how to convince the top investors in the whole world that this real estate business was a software business.
4: Venture capital likes to invest in software as a service. So WeWork says, me too, and positions itself as space as a service. Neumann also hypes an internal social network designed to bring WeWork members together.
5: Adam Neumann is like an entrepreneur cartoon character come to life.
9: WeWork is using desks and co-working to enter into the larger category of life.
5: And when he talks about the world and about his vision, he talks huge.
9: You'd be a member of We, and with that membership, you have access to physical space all over the world. You have friends, you have colleagues, you have customers.
5: He's building the world's first physical social network. I don't even know what that means. Nobody knows what that means. But he's selling it.
4: And Benchmark's buying. They invest $17 million into WeWork at a critical time.
7: The culture of WeWork at the beginning of 2013 was a million miles an hour. For someone like me, I relished it. I loved it.
10: The pace was, it was frantic. It was hair on fire every single day. But part of that hair on fire culture fosters camaraderie, right? Something blew up, let's figure out how to fix it.
4: Despite the frenetic pace and long hours, the pay is below what many workers would expect.
10: So the big dream, I think for most people, was that there's going to be a pot of gold at the end, right? Like, you know, this place is going to go public and we're all going to be rich, right?
6: I mean, the words rocket ship to success, I think, was actually used in my introduction meeting. That feeling of, like, you have Willy Wonka's golden ticket. You are here in the right place at the right time. You're at the next Facebook or the next Google.
4: Up next, work hard, play harder.
6: What could possibly go wrong with canoes full of booze?
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0: In 2015, Adam Neumann visits CNBC studios and reiterates his idea that WeWork is not a real estate company.
1: How fast are you growing?
2: Very.
1: What kind of numbers are we talking about?
2: We're talking about probably one of the fastest physical expansions that has been seen for the past 10 years. London, Tel Aviv, Amsterdam.
3: But this is about workspace, right? If I need a desk somewhere?
2: This is much bigger than workspace. Okay. This is about changing the way you work.
4: But Adam was saying, no, that's not the business. The real business is the community platform behind it.
5: It had a feel of being like a startup incubator in a way. And WeWork knew that when you get a lot of interesting people together, that interesting things happen.
2: If I'm starting a business, I need a great graphic designer, a good web developer, I need a PR team, I need a lawyer, and I need someone to help me with sales. And all of that put together is what you can find inside of WeWork, both physically and virtually.
6: I don't think the community is as close as what they were pitching it to be.
0: Justin Zinn is disappointed after moving his startup into a WeWork space.
6: You know, there's free beer every day at 4:30. They literally rolled in a keg. Well, most people would take the beer and they would go back to the office with it.
0: Zen has a way to confirm or refute his drinking alone hunch. He applies his proprietary system of data analytics to WeWork's highly touted social network. Zen finds out that almost 8 out of 10 WeWork members have never even logged in. And 5 of the top 10 users with the most followers, including Adam Neumann, are WeWork employees.
6: So it's a social network where your main users they're just posting a lot because they're paid to do so.
0: Zen publishes his data. Neumann himself sees it and is not happy.
6: The community manager told us, she said, Adam, you know, he saw the blog post and management is upset and you have 30 minutes to leave. You're being kicked out.
0: WeWork calls Zen's analysis inaccurate and incomplete. According to Zen, the community manager says he has violated the, quote, community happiness clause.
6: Obviously, they were the landlords, but yeah, we thought it was a major overreaction.
0: For Adam Neumann, commitment to WeWork is all or nothing. And some former employees say that's especially true for them.
7: What was really sold, I think, that energized a lot of people was this we concept.
8: Anybody who understands the sharing economy and that being part of something greater than yourself is meaningful is a member of the we generation.
5: We were all told regularly that we're all here to serve this greater purpose.
7: It was, we are going to do this in a way that we're helping the world, we're helping community, we're helping the little guy.
5: They would say, like, you know, we're like your family, your we family. So when you're spending time with people you consider to be like family, it doesn't feel like work. They put the cult in culture, was a common saying.
0: And that culture reaches full flower in the woods upstate.
5: It felt like being a little kid in some ways. We all piled onto buses.
7: Summer camp was literally like, you know, some people just put it in a nutshell, call it like a music festival, right? But it was just, it's literally like just party.
5: People are drinking at 6 a.m. in the morning, and I was like, oh God, this is where we're starting.
7: From 4 p.m. to 4 a.m., there is unlimited alcohol. Ice Cube performed once. Lin-Manuel Miranda, Florence and the Machine.
9: I think summer camp ultimately was great as a marketing tool.
5: Hey, I went to a festival for my company where I saw The Weeknd play.
9: But as an employee, I hated it.
5: And it was mandatory, so that was interesting.
9: It felt like this requirement that I didn't need. We were sleeping in a tent. No, not that I needed 5-star accommodation, but Adam had 5-star accommodation.
0: Neumann's tent has air conditioning, single malt scotch, and fine wine.
9: Executives would stay on another part of the island and would take a boat back and forth. We were essentially thrown in pop-up tents with cots.
10: All of this would not be possible without all of you, so I just want to say thank you so much.
0: Despite the lofty all-for-one, one-for-all rhetoric, by 2015, some employees conclude that WeWork is no kibbutz.
9: And I remember specifically, I was on the road, but people at the headquarters reached out to me and said, it's a random Tuesday and Adam is throwing a big party. They're drinking tequila and they're like really having a good time. What do you think's going on here? We clearly just raised a ton of money. Something's about to happen.
0: He's exactly right. After the initial investment from Benchmark Capital, there are many more rounds from other investors. The valuation of WeWork rises exponentially with each raise, and Adam Neumann cashes out. He sells equity and borrows against his stock to the tune of $700 million, according to the Wall Street Journal. Though not illegal, cashing out of a startup this early is unusual, according to Maureen Farrell.
5: It made Benchmark and other investors uncomfortable that Adam Neumann was taking out so much money each step of the way, but not enough to block him from doing so.
11: Let's think about a certain group of people, your investors. Are you going to IPO in the next year?
12: So here's the one of my investors happens to be sitting in the front. He's a big fan of the IPO, came in very early.
11: Yeah.
12: I would never want to do the math on his position.
11: That might be why he smiled.
12: But that's why he's smiling. See that big smile?
13: And the crazy thing about investing is you don't care about whether you have to own this thing for the next 20 or 30 years. You only care if you're going to be able to sell it to the next guy for more than you paid for it. And Adam Neumann can make you the next guy believe it's worth the world.
0: Up next, enter the next guy, one of the world's richest men, Masayoshi Son.
5: I mean, he's a risk taker to the extreme, as is Adam. I mean, they were a combustible combination.
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6: At WeWork's corporate headquarters, Adam Newman is expecting a very important visitor. It's Masayoshi Son, known simply as Masa, a Japanese billionaire and one of the world's preeminent tech investors.
7: You either think that he's brilliant or crazy or maybe both. Maybe you have to be both to make the kinds of gambles and bets that he's made over his lifetime.
6: Masa tells Newman he's in New York to meet the new president-elect. And on the way to Trump Tower, he'd like to swing by WeWork.
7: So Adam's planning it for days. Everything has to be perfect. It's the whole tour. Adam, among other things, they asked someone to make waffles so it would smell really good inside.
6: Masa keeps Newman waiting and pacing. The 2 hours he's blocked off are dwindling fast. Turns out there will be no time for maple syrup and whipped cream.
8: Masa walks in the door and says, I've got 12 minutes. Go.
6: After a rushed tour, Masa tells Adam to get in his car.
7: So Adam goes with him, drives with him the 30-odd blocks to Trump Tower. Adam starts telling him more about his plan for global WeWork domination.
6: Masa poses a question. In a fight between a smart person and a crazy person, who wins?
8: And Adam knew the right answer, which is that it's the crazy person. It's the person willing to do anything. It's the person willing to do what the other person doesn't expect.
6: In the back of a car, Masayoshi Son and Newman strike a $4.4 billion deal, one of the largest capital investments of all time. Newman is elated when he returns.
7: And he runs in and is saying, $4.4 billion. And everyone's kind of looking at him like he's crazy.
8: It was, frankly, more money than anyone quite knew what to do with. And it was money that was going to make everyone rich.
6: All Newman has to do is live up to Masa's vision of global domination.
7: He's a risk taker to the extreme, as is Adam. I mean, they were a combustible combination. Masa would literally say, you're not crazy enough. And people around Adam Newman were like, oh no, don't tell him that.
8: From that moment forward, any sort of restraint that WeWork had was out the window, because Adam now had the money to do whatever he wanted, and he had the permission.
7: I mean, he was living large before the SoftBank investment. It just amped up to such an extreme.
6: According to the Wall Street Journal, the Newmans spent $90 million on six homes in Gramercy Park, Greenwich Village, Westchester County, the Hamptons, and Marin County, California. WeWork buys a brand new top-of-the-line Gulfstream jet at a cost of $60 million. Newman and his family use it to travel the world on surf trips.
7: His hairdresser would fly around with him. It was just like a level of extravagance. It's kind of unimaginable, even for a paper billionaire.
6: Around this time, Rebecca Newman is appointed as WeWork's chief brand officer.
9: It all of a sudden became, oh, this is a company founded by Adam, Rebecca, and there just happens to be this guy named Miguel. But he does culture and stuff. And don't worry about him. And she became a face.
10: We've got Rebecca Newman in the house. Good to see you. Thank you so much for being here. I appreciate it. I'm in your house, actually. This is the WeWork headquarters.
11: Thanks for having me.
10: Yes, it's fun.
9: And then it morphed into, well, I helped co-found this company. And as one of the first 100 people at that company, I will tell you straight up, bull.
10: Now, you are, just so I got it clear, you are a founding partner and chief brand officer of WeWork, but also founder and CEO of WeGrow.
11: Exactly.
10: And what is the mission of WeGrow, just so I understand clearly?
11: The mission of WeGrow, and quite honestly, the collective we that we're all living under, is to elevate the world's consciousness.
10: Mm.
11: That WeGrow specifically through unleashing every human superpowers and expanding happiness.
10: Okay.
9: This isn't just about work anymore. This is about life. This is about education.
12: The curriculum focuses equally on the mind, body, and spirit. And we're basing in a bunch of different pedagogies and then creating our own on top of it.
6: A curriculum that some WeGrow teachers call whimsical. When the family returns from a surf trip, Rebecca suggests WeGrow should teach surfing in New York City.
9: To me, as a former educator, I was a special education teacher before I went into the technology industry, to assume that you could start a school with no educational background and to assume that you could just throw money at the problem and just change the way children learn and live, it's kind of arrogant.
6: Don Lewis recalls Rebecca explaining WeGrow, where tuition ranges up to $42,000 a year to a large group of employees.
13: I remember this almost verbatim. I was like, the New York City private schools aren't good enough for our children.
12: The need to start a school came from my husband and I not finding the right place to send my child.
13: And I'm sitting there, I'm like, well, you're talking to a room of like 2,000 people right now. Some of them are support staff. I'm assuming that some of them live in like the South Bronx, where their kids go to elementary schools where there's metal detectors. You know, it's a level of like really tone deaf.
6: Up next, why does Newman need a Hollywood hype man?
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0: Powered by a billionaire who tells him he's not crazy enough, Adam Newman puts WeWork's pedal to the metal.
1: The pace at which the buildings were opening, right? Just opening, opening, opening, opening, opening, right?
0: Some employees are feeling burned out. Tara Zoomer is a WeWork assistant community manager, and she says she often works from 8 in the morning until 10 at night.
2: They used to say, like, well, you get to stay at events. You get the opportunity of being here as if that was compensation. And it's just not. I love being around interesting people, but that's not going to put food on my table.
0: Zoomer says she makes $42,000 a year.
2: It was the first time I actually started going broke working. And that's when I started to question things, too. Like, how long can I keep this up? What payday am I actually waiting for? And will I even be able to make it to that payday?
0: Much of her job is hands-on.
2: Clicking buttons. You know, ordering milk. Cleaning up Taco Tuesdays.
0: But Zoomer has manager in her title and therefore is not eligible for overtime. She thinks she should be. She reaches out to other assistant managers and consults a lawyer.
2: But I knew that my story wasn't really unique either. That was the reason for a class action lawsuit, when you realize you're not that special, actually. There's a lot of people who are doing the same work that you're doing who might also want to get paid for those extra hours.
0: WeWork's legal team catches wind, and Zoomer is summoned to a room with stacks of paper.
2: Everything inside of me knew that this was not a good thing. You know, and I let them know very politely, like, I'm not signing this. I don't know what I'm signing, so I'm going to take some time. Someone in the room asked, is she allowed to do that? I was like, I better be. Like, this is still America, right? Are you going to put my hand on the paper and, like, sign it for me? It's insane.
0: Zoomer's lawyer reviews the document and says signing would waive her right to a jury trial and to pursue legal action. But it's too late. Many community managers across WeWork go ahead and sign.
2: My lawyer said this is going to blow any class action claim for everyone forever. So it's dead.
0: Her lawyer warns Tara to prepare for the backlash.
2: I had a high probability feeling that I would be fired Monday.
0: She's right.
3: There's always this crazy little thing that tech companies say or startups say is like, oh, if we stopped growing, we'd be profitable tomorrow.
4: Growth at all costs. Growth at all costs. Don't worry about the losses, because they aren't actually losses. They're investments. I think that's actually what WeWork told me.
5: But right now they're losing money.
6: Accounting-wise, okay, because they're growing so quickly.
0: In 2018, WeWork loses almost $2 billion. But Masayoshi Son still believes WeWork will become the global juggernaut of office space. He and Newman hatch a plan to invest another $20 billion into WeWork.
2: And it would be one of the biggest private investments ever.
0: Two funny things happen on the way to global domination. Saudi Arabia, whose sovereign wealth fund comprises more than half of Masa's capital, pulls out of the deal. Second, the Wall Street Journal breaks news about the plan, and investors don't like what they hear.
2: Masa called Adam and said, sorry, we're calling off the deal. It's the shareholders are going to revolt. This could blow up my whole company. I can't do it. Adam was completely shocked, as was every senior executive.
4: And then all of a sudden, the deal fell apart. And that's about when I sat down with Adam Newman. I had been trying to get an interview with Adam Newman for months and months. Finally, they said, okay, Deirdre, if you fly down to L.A., we'll give you an interview with him. But Ashton Kutcher has to go along for the interview. I said, okay.
0: In addition to being a TV and film star, Ashton Kutcher is a successful technology investor.
7: But when I actually got underneath the hood,
4: I would describe Ashton Kutcher as Adam Newman's hype man.
7: I realized it was a technology company, and I realized that through the technology that this company has, it has a greater capacity than any other company in the entire world to bring...
0: Kutcher argues that Masa's commitment is still enormous by almost any standard.
7: It's the second largest venture capital investment
8: of all time. I'm an investor in Uber, so I know what the first largest one was.
4: I often ask, how will you know when you're ready to be a public company?
9: You are ready?
10: WeWork is always ready for an IPO. We will choose the right time to do it when it's correct for the mission of the company.
9: What are you looking for?
10: I want to elevate the world's consciousness.
9: Okay, so and when you do that, then you can go public?
10: It's not one or the other. When I feel that to achieve that mission, going public will help it, that will be the day.
9: Okay, we talked a lot about the private market.
0: Shortly after this interview, WeWork does indeed plan to go public, not because it's elevated the world's consciousness, but because it needs the money. Up next, going public means WeWork's curtain is pulled back.
4: I remember sitting in the middle of the newsroom and it dropped. And I run to the camera. I said, we have to get this on right now.
9: Another tech unicorn has filed to go public. This time it is WeWork.
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12: Ambition doesn't always look like you think it might look. I can remember reading The Economist on my lacrosse bus trips in college. I've just always been super fascinated by what's happening in financial markets and what is that telling us about where the world is going. I want to democratize access to that high-level information and help explain to every single person out there watching why what's happening in these complex markets matters for their lives today and in the future. That's what drives me. I love being part of this.
13: Do you know where your money goes each month? 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All your money, one clear view, total peace of mind.

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8: As WeWork prepares for its Wall Street debut, Adam Neumann's behavior is a bit erratic. He's skipping board meetings to go surfing. And he reportedly tells several WeWork executives he wants to be the world's first trillionaire with a T.
9: He's telling his friends at this point also that he wants to become the prime minister of Israel or maybe the president of the world, which there is no president of the world, but whatever.
8: It's the board of directors' job to either rein in a wayward CEO or show him the door. With WeWork, neither happens.
9: They just wanted to get rich. And so in the interest of getting rich, they totally ignored what was clearly bat crazy, because all they saw was a payday right over the horizon.
8: To get there, WeWork needs to submit to the government a document called an S-1. Typically, these are dense and filled with data, explaining in detail how a company makes money. But Adam and Rebecca Neumann take it as an opportunity for self-expression.
10: She treated it like the September issue of Vogue, that this was going to be a beautiful document.
9: Adam thought it was his masterpiece, like the best thing he had ever written in his entire life.
8: Despite the glossy photographs, the S-1 will reveal much about WeWork and finally answer the question, what makes WeWork so special?
10: That day, the day the S-1 was released, the place was just aflame with criticism of everything in the document.
8: Scorn is heaped upon the document's dedication to the energy of we greater than any one of us, but inside each of us. The document is packed with jaw-dropping revelations, some that seem more in line with a royal family than a publicly traded company.
6: The succession plan shocked people. I mean, basically, his wife, who is a co-founder, retroactively, would play a key role in choosing his successor, if anything, if he was incapacitated or he died. And that just seemed ridiculous to people, or just so over the top.
8: Newman has borrowed an astounding $740 million against WeWork stock. Also, he is personally a partner in several large buildings in New York, which have rented space to WeWork. So, in some cases, Adam Newman, the man, is the landlord of WeWork, the company. In addition to this self-dealing, the overarching business model of WeWork looks shaky. It's still losing billions of dollars every year.
6: He did say on television many times, we are profitable.
1: Are you actually turning a profit in the business?
5: We are definitely turning a profit since this.
6: But there's this like asterisk in his mind of, if you subtract out all these other costs, we're totally profitable. Once everything was in plain sight, he couldn't keep up the facade anymore.
11: Everyone was talking about it. Non-business networks were talking about some of the stuff that this company was doing.
12: WeWork's much-anticipated IPO filing last week, raising...
13: It just doesn't make any sense to me. The idea
14: that... WeWork of state parties, it is just in absolute collapse right now. Robert Costa.
8: 1 month later, the Wall Street Journal drops a story that begins, Adam Newman was flying high, literally. The party gets rolling on a private jet to Israel with friends.
9: And then when they land in Israel, they take this huge, huge handful of pot. They stick it in a cereal box, right, to try and hide it.
8: When the crew finds it, the plane is grounded, forcing Newman to find another way back to New York.
6: You know, it was a potential felony to transport drugs on an international flight. I remember someone called me. They're like, now that this article's out, he's not going to be CEO in 48 hours.
8: But getting rid of Adam Newman won't be easy. His shares have 10 times the votes of everyone else. The board will have to pay him to leave. Masayoshi's son, SoftBank, agrees to buy $1 billion worth of Newman's stock, plus a $185 million consulting fee. The IPO is placed on hold, and more than 2,000 WeWork employees lose their jobs. For some former employees, Newman's billion-dollar golden parachute feels like a punch to the gut.
15: For driving his company into the ground, Adam Newman is getting a massive payout.
12: $1.7 billion while his workers are getting laid off. And what are...
6: That hurts. Yeah. This world keeps giving opportunity to people who have been shown to not deserve another opportunity. And that part's really hard, especially being a woman watching so many men get these passes that others don't get. No one else in the world gets passes the way CEOs get passes for bad behavior.
16: All of this would not be possible without all of you. So I just want to say thank you so much.
8: Adam and Rebecca Newman, SoftBank and Masayoshi's son and Benchmark Capital partners, all declined to speak with American Greed. None of the actions described in this story are alleged to be crimes. SoftBank, as of the original air date of this program, is underwater with its investment in WeWork, having lost billions.
17: I'm part of the responsibility of his mistake. So I still love him. I still respect him. I'm sure he would come back and do some great stuff.
8: Benchmark Capital has no

0: this system completely broke down. The guy who drove this company into the ground, he has walked away rich beyond belief. The people who empowered him, they made money. They're doing just fine.
1: Luckily, we have some other hit. So in total score, we are still positive.
0: The people who got punished are the employees of WeWork, people who just showed up trying to do their job every day.
2: My biggest sympathies are for the younger people, because I will tell you, people worked hard. If you were one of the first people at WeWork, you expected to be a gazillionaire, right? And now you're basically, you got nothing.
3: On October 21st, 2021, 2 years after its initial plan for an IPO, WeWork goes public. Newman still owns 11% of the company. The Newmans have sold much of their New York and California real estate, but have recently purchased a $40 million compound in Miami Beach. Adam Newman says he is actively plotting his next business.
4: Anyone who's known him says there will be a second act, and if the predictions of people who have known him over the years is the second act will be crazier than the first.

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6: In this episode of American Greed,
7: billions of dollars in stolen cryptocurrency.
6: Someone's laundering a crypto fortune. Is it a genius hacker? A state-sponsored terrorist? After six mysterious years, the alleged launderer is unmasked.
8: This is the craziest story of the day, so here we go.
9: Russell Khan, the Versace Bedouin, Crocodile of Wall Street.
6: Heather Morgan, a businesswoman, social media influencer, and journalist with a bizarre alter ego called Razzlecar.
10: I'm a beast, living on the coast that's east.
11: She saw herself as a real entrepreneur, making things happen.
6: Her husband, Ilya Liechtenstein, a budding tech mogul.
12: He was like an opportunist and a greedy one.
6: They've got it all, and they love nothing more than to flaunt it online.
10: Ah!
13: We called them the Bonnie and Clyde of crypto.
10: Our mission is noble. Yeah, want to be a mogul.
13: They were either really brilliant or really stupid or just crazy.

0: this crypto odd couple laundered $4.5 billion in stolen Bitcoin, smashing records.
1: This is the largest seizure of cryptocurrency ever by U.S. law enforcement.
0: American Greed takes you inside the investigation and online with this self-styled crocodile of Wall Street while the case is still unfolding. Could she and her husband have razzle-dazzled one of the boldest and strangest digital crimes of all time?
2: The notion that they could be laundering $4.5 billion worth of Bitcoin blew people's minds.
3: Razzle-dazzle.

0: Cryptocurrency, a fledgling market of digital coins just a decade ago that has exploded into a trillion-dollar industry.
1: Some people ask, like, is this a new frontier in finance, or is it some kind of goofy Beanie Babies type phenomenon? And the truth is that it's both.
2: The overall crypto market broke $2 trillion this month.
0: The market grows so quickly that law enforcement can barely keep up.
3: Cryptocurrency is kind of the Wild West in terms of regulation. There's a lot of room for criminal actors.
0: In this new frontier of digital scammers, one of crypto's most notorious heists occurs on August 2, 2016, when someone hacks a virtual currency exchange called Bitfinex.
4: It was hacked for 119,754 Bitcoin. And this was actually a really startling event.
5: Trading on the digital currency exchange was suspended after that breach was discovered.
0: The stolen currency is worth $71 million at the time.
6: Stealing all of those funds is a curse in many ways, because this was obviously a huge amount and one that was certainly going to attract the attention of United States law enforcement.
0: So who has the skills, guts, or foolishness to commit such a brazen crime? The crypto industry booms despite the Bitfinex hack, especially in the Bay Area, where Heather Morgan, who presents herself like many other young strivers, dreams of launching the next big thing. Morgan's come a long way from her humble Northern California roots in Tehama, California, a town of 400 people.
7: Growing up, I did not have a lot of friends.
0: She reflects on her childhood in a video posted on her YouTube channel, one of nearly a dozen social media accounts in which Morgan shares intimate details of her life.
7: When you have 20 kids in the class and they've all known each other from first through eighth grade, and you're kind of weird and different, you're going to get bullied mercilessly.
8: She said that she didn't really ever fit in. She had a speech impediment, and sometimes she would get bullied, and people just didn't have, like, this ambition that she had.
7: And I remember thinking, the ocean, yeah, it's big, but I'm a shark. I belong in the ocean, not in a mud puddle or a pond.
0: Morgan leaves behind the mud puddle and has no intentions of ever returning. She earned scholarships to the University of California, Davis, graduating in just 3 years with a degree in economics and international relations. She documents her travels to Asia and the Middle East and begins collaborating after graduation with an economics professor named Travis Libert on an academic paper.
9: She had a very quick mind. She was very professional, you know, very put together, very aware of her image, all in the way that you would expect of an aspiring young professional.
0: Though they communicate through Skype and email, Morgan's ambition cuts through cyberspace.
9: There was kind of a restlessness to her, always kind of angling for the next thing. She saw herself as a real entrepreneur, as someone who was, like, making things happen.
0: After their eight-month collaboration ends, Libert agrees to write Morgan a letter of recommendation to PhD programs in economics. But she never takes him up on it.
9: Looking back, I mean, the one thing that does stand out is her signature block had evolved over that brief period, and under her name was economist, entrepreneur, hustler.
0: Morgan closes the chapter on academia to pursue more lucrative ventures.
10: She had basically told a friend, I need to go home and make money. So she comes back to Silicon Valley in the startup tech entrepreneur space.
0: Morgan meets a mild-mannered Russian-born entrepreneur named Ilya Dutch Lichtenstein.
10: He's almost the polar opposite of Heather Morgan. He doesn't seem to want attention.
0: Nor could their backgrounds be more different. Lichtenstein grows up in an affluent Chicago suburb called Glenview. His parents had immigrated from Russia to avoid religious persecution. Lichtenstein meets Charles Austin in a computer coding class at Glenbrook South High School.
11: I mean, I would say Glenbrook South is a pretty typical suburban high school where you have some of, like, the sort of John Hughes archetypal tropes of, like, jocks, nerds, etc. we're definitely obviously nerds, right? We're not football quarterbacks here, but... And I think he's sort of underrated as like a funny guy because he was probably very quiet and kept to himself. But once you start to like get to know him, it's like, oh yeah, I really like this guy. He's cool. Like,
0: they aren't jocks, but they still like to have a good time.
11: Me and whoever was in our like lunch group at the time would just drive over to my place and play poker for like 40 minutes, keep that game set up, and then come back the next day and keep playing until we finished the game. There was nothing remarkable about him as a poker player. Like, it's not like it was like, oh, damn, he's running the table. But again, he just, like, fit right in and was, like, fun to play with him. Yeah, well, this is something we just stumbled on here. Photos of 2006 prom from the very end of high school. And it's very funny that the comment on these two photos from a friend of his is, Ilya with a date? I don't believe it. I skipped prom to play poker, so it's news to me that he went to it.
0: Lichtenstein majors in psychology at the University of Wisconsin and heads to San Francisco after graduation. He tries his hand at several fruitless ventures, including a Ron Paul website and a brain supplement business.
4: He also had a couple of other websites that were sort of in the dating realm, one called Adult Friend Grinder and another one called FindGeekGirls.com.
12: So my name is Ilya Lichtenstein. I'm the co-founder of a startup called MixRank.
0: Lichtenstein's fortune improves when he launches a marketing company called MixRank, getting seed money from backers like Mark Cuban. Lichtenstein's luck changes on the romantic front, too. He finds a soulmate in Morgan, who shares his entrepreneurial drive and sense of adventure.
11: So it seems like they did start like jet-setting pretty soon after they met each other. There's photos of the two of them together in like a private jet, standing on the tarmac, him hanging out with a monkey in Hong Kong. She has qualities that he doesn't have. She is more social and outgoing. You would expect her to be the big entrepreneur before him because she's willing to put herself in front of everybody and like make a sort of character out of herself in a way that he never would.
0: Morgan channels her wits and moxie into her own startup, a company called Salesfolk that helps businesses craft cold email pitches.
13: That was one of the skills that she seemed to be the proudest of, because she would send cold emails or finesse her way into connecting with people and getting what she wanted.
0: The company motto captures Morgan's towering ambition.
14: I mean, it's like comically meme-worthy. GOAT is obviously the greatest of all time. Clearly, even in fashioning her branding, she was really leaning into this kind of underbelly of Silicon Valley that's like the weirdest, the boldest.
7: So my first question for you is...
0: Lichtenstein offers advice to Morgan and sits for an interview on her company's YouTube channel, while she offhandedly gives friends a hint of what he may really be up to.
7: On board with your sales team.
4: Heather introduced him as a black hat hacker. A black hat hacker is a type of hacker that pursues exploits with malicious intent. So they not only have these wild sides, but then I think they probably foster that in each other and sort of feed off of that.
0: Morgan posts a testament to her boyfriend in August 2016. I will always love getting into trouble with this crazy guy. The Bitfinex hack occurs one day later, and someone's about to start laundering all that stolen crypto. Up next on American Greed, Morgan unleashes a brash alter ego. 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
2: It's one of the biggest cryptocurrency heists ever. 120,000 bitcoins, then worth $71 million, drained from accounts in the Bitfinex virtual currency exchange in August 2016. The hackers stashed the currency in a digital wallet, a virtual account guarded by a set of private keys, like a PIN code.
3: Whoever had the private keys, they were the only person who was going to be able to do anything with that money inside.
2: But there's a catch. All that loot is hiding in plain sight. Bitcoin was once touted as anonymous, but every transaction gets permanently logged on the blockchain. A public ledger maintained by computer networks.
4: You know, the strange thing about a cryptocurrency theft is that you can see that these 120,000 bitcoins worth a fortune have moved into a specific address, but they don't know who the thieves are. It's like just beyond their reach.
2: It's a crime unlike any other Ali Watkins has covered on the New York Times Metro beat.
5: It was like a huge bank robbery happened, but then the money just sat outside the bank in a locked getaway car. And no one could touch it, no one could solve it, no one could figure out who put it there in the first place. And it just sort of had this lore around it.
2: A small portion of bitcoins begin flowing 5 months after the hack. Jonathan Levin co-founded Chainalysis, a company that helps governments and banks solve high-profile crypto crimes.
6: Money started to move through lots of different intermediary wallets, and money ended up going into AlphaBay.
7: AlphaBay was a dark web marketplace, so that's essentially like an Amazon.com, but for bad things. You could buy drugs, stolen credit cards, you could pay for money laundering services, and you could even buy poison if you wanted to kill someone. It also offered mixing and tumbling services. These are services in which you, John Doe, can send your dirty cryptocurrency to AlphaBay, and AlphaBay will then mix it up with other funds that have been sent to it. So it kind of acts, if you imagine, taking your dirty cash, putting it into a washing machine.
2: Meanwhile, Heather Morgan and Ilya Lichtenstein are growing restless. Morgan struggles to keep sales folk profitable, while Lichtenstein suddenly moves on from his startup, Mixed Rank. The couple exchanges the California sunshine for Manhattan's bright lights. Morgan and Lichtenstein rent a $6,500 a month apartment on Wall Street. She furnishes it with animal pelts and taxidermy, including a crocodile skull. Detailing this and nearly every facet of her life with Lichtenstein on TikTok and other social media.
8: This is my current look. What do you think?
5: It reminded you of that really quirky art friend who everybody says has good taste, but you're afraid to tell them they actually have really bad taste.
2: Morgan branches into journalism, contributing dozens of columns to Inc. and Forbes.
5: She just sort of willed herself into this expert space. How did she do that? She started writing as if she was an expert, as if she was an entrepreneur, as if she was successful.
8: I made my own path as being both a writer, a software entrepreneur, and a creative.
2: Nearly a year after the Bitfinex hack, Morgan and Lichtenstein are hardly a blip on the Justice Department's radar. But that's about to change.
9: Today, the Department of Justice announces the takedown of the dark web market Alpha Bay.
2: In July 2017, federal authorities shut down Alpha Bay.
9: This is the largest dark market web place takedown in world history.
2: Law enforcement seizes Alpha Bay's main server in Lithuania.
4: And so suddenly, this thing that had been a kind of, I don't know, a black hole in the middle of the blockchain is in the hands of the feds, and they can see all the transactions.
2: According to a complaint later filed, the trove of illicit transactions will lead directly to Morgan and Lichtenstein.
10: Alpha Bay offered money laundering services, and the records associated with those money laundering services may have played an important role in allowing the government to connect the stolen Bitcoin, in this case, to Ilya Lichtenstein and Heather Morgan.
4: I think that when that Alpha Bay server ended up in federal law enforcement's hands, that was probably the beginning of the end.
8: I feel like I live in two worlds.
2: But as the feds close in, Morgan hardly lays low. Instead, she announces a new career after complaining of professional burnout.
8: I think I was pretty unhappy.
11: So she started rapping as a way to deal with the burnout.
2: Morgan creates a shameless alter ego.

0: She's running all over Wall Street in these insane outfits. She's making obscene gestures in, like, very buttoned up areas of New York in broad daylight.
1: While Razzle Khan apparently shells out big bucks on rap videos, IRS agents dissect the blockchain, inching closer to identifying suspects they believe are laundering the stolen money in one of crypto's biggest heists.
2: Not only do blockchains not lie, no matter how they're designed, cybercrime in general is difficult because there are little breadcrumbs that are left everywhere, unless you're the perfect criminal.
1: Liechtenstein certainly seems to know his way around the blockchain. In March 2018, he forms EndPass, a cyber company intended to secure personal assets.
3: Delighted to use. We protect your funds with multiple layers of security, including...
4: You know, they didn't appear to have much traction. Their businesses were certainly not ones that would generate a ton of income.
1: Morgan and Liechtenstein's companies may not be earning much, but that doesn't stop them from jetting off to exotic locations on a moment's whim. Their 2019 summer itinerary includes a month in a place that's not a typical tourist hotspot, Ukraine. But are Morgan and Liechtenstein merely on vacation or up to something far more suspicious? Up next on American Greed.
0: The government compares this trip to a spy novel.
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5: It's been 3 long years since one of cryptocurrency's most notorious heists. Hackers stole nearly 120,000 bitcoins from the Bitfinex virtual currency exchange and stashed them inside a digital wallet. Someone's been laundering the currency by siphoning a portion through a dark website called AlphaBay. But that's just one of many tactics uncovered by the IRS.
6: Another branch of it, though, that's more mysterious, goes into a cryptocurrency called Monero.
7: Monero is a secure, private, untraceable currency. 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
8: What we see oftentimes in criminal investigations is that criminals who are sophisticated use multiple different forms of cryptocurrency and sometimes move between different cryptocurrencies in order to try and obfuscate the flow of funds.
5: Exchanging one form of crypto for another is a laundering technique called chain hopping.
6: And Monero is generally thought to be pretty untraceable.
5: The IRS has never revealed it can trace Monero, but Andy Greenberg thinks the Bitfinex investigation may show it can. And the government reportedly has some help.
6: There is an entire industry now of companies who pull apart these blockchains to follow the money. I would be very surprised if Chainalysis was not involved in this massive Bitfinex case.
5: Chainalysis co-founder Jonathan Levin declined to comment on whether his company assisted the government's investigation. While authorities say the digital clues left in the blockchain will eventually lead to Heather Morgan and Ilya Liechtenstein's doorstep, the luxury apartment, lavish travel, and elaborate rap videos displayed in their numerous online posts reveal a lifestyle that appears to be far beyond what their small businesses can provide. And yet, they show no sign of slowing down. Liechtenstein announces their engagement on Facebook that summer.
9: It's like the most grown-worthy proposal I can think of.
5: He describes hiring an advertising agency to help him propose to my best friend and the woman of my dreams.
9: Ilya took Heather Morgan to Times Square, where he had put all of these billboards up about Razzle Khan, who was clearly this alter ego that meant a lot to her.
5: The proposal doesn't come cheap. A Times Square billboard can run from $5,000 up to $50,000. The next month, Morgan delivers a curious speech at a New York City salon series, bragging about having the skills one might need to pull off a crime like the one the feds are now investigating.
2: Social engineering is basically, I hate the term manipulating, but it's getting someone to share information or take an action that they otherwise would not.
0: And often she had a lot of skills of persuasion, and she used them for all kinds of intents and purposes. I mean, some of the things that she was talking about was, you know, like crashing people's weddings and stuff like that, or figuring out a way to talk to like a famous person, or, you know, things like that. Still, a skill is a skill.
5: The Justice Department later says Morgan and Lichtenstein weren't simply wedding crashers. They used their skills to launder billions of dollars of Bitcoin stolen from Bitfinex. The government points to a trip that Morgan and Lichtenstein took to Kiev, the Ukrainian capital, later that summer.
9: The government compares this trip to a spy novel. It seemed to be kind of their test balloon of, you know, how can we get fake identities delivered?
5: One package was reportedly delivered to a hotel from Vladivostok, Russia, on September 9th. The Justice Department alleges Lichtenstein created files with detailed information about Russian personas the very next day.
10: The implication is that they had ordered fake identity documents to be sent to them in the Ukraine that potentially they could use if they ever had to flee the United States.
9: The whole thing is always just a knife's edge away of either being James Bond or knockoff Austin Powers. They were either really brilliant or really stupid or just crazy.
5: Back in Manhattan, Morgan and Lichtenstein resume business as usual. He launches an investment firm called Demand Path. Morgan expands her digital footprint, pushing content across social media.
11: Another interesting part about her Forbes profile is her bio. She writes, when she's not reverse engineering black markets to think of better ways to combat fraud and cybercrime, she enjoys rapping and designing streetwear fashion. She wrote an article, Experts Share Tips to Protect Your Business from Cybercriminals.
5: In light of her warning, Razzle Khan's new rap video contains lyrics that sound rather ironic.
0: Phishing in general is where someone will try to get you to hand your password over to them so that they can, in this case, transfer your funds.
9: Rewind that. But did she really just say that? Like, rewind that and play it again. Make sure we heard that right.
12: Spearfish your password, all your funds transferred.
5: All this time, the value of the Bitcoin stolen from Bitfinex soars from $71 million in August 2016 to nearly $3.5 billion in January 2021. And federal authorities are now convinced Heather Morgan and Ilya Lichtenstein are the ones laundering the crypto. Up next on American Greed, Morgan and Lichtenstein head to the altar with the feds right on their heels.
13: Turkish Martha Stewart! Woo! Turkish Martha Stewart!
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4: Four years after someone began laundering Bitcoin stolen from the Bitfinex virtual currency exchange, Heather Morgan and Ilya Liechtenstein seem to be thriving, at least to friends and family in their hometowns.
5: The handful of people that I've kept in touch with at high school, they definitely saw him as successful. Like, this guy is making money and doing his thing and doing well, yeah.
4: Projecting an image of success on social media isn't a crime, but Morgan takes it to a whole different level.
6: But I also am a writer, I'm a rapper, I design some streetwear fashion and a bunch of other stuff with surrealistic art. So I, right now, am basically living my ideal life. That's it. Razzle dazzle.
7: She does this gesture a lot. Like, she goes like this a lot.
6: And be sure to razzle dazzle.
8: It's like not a pretty look, and she loves it. She, I think, was trying to shock people. She would talk about GILFs, grandmothers I'd like to. You can fill in the blank on that.
7: Grandmother I'd like to.
9: Baby grandma, but still the sex symbol. Keep the more nimble than a gimbal. Hella gilfalicious, looking so delicious.
4: Morgan's constant urge to broadcast every facet of her life can grate on her more reserved fiancé.
7: And in some of the videos, he can seem a little bit uncomfortable with being on camera.
10: Sometimes you just keep filming me expecting something to happen. What do you want me to do? You want me to just, like, shove something up my ass and do a little dance?
11: I do still wonder, like, where did that actually come from? Like, who was she when nobody was TikToking her? She was really loved by this small group of friends, and people spoke very highly of her, said she was a very loyal friend, said she was there for them during some really traumatic life experiences. So you wonder how much of it was just escalated for clicks and for online attention.
6: I'm a beast, living on the coast that's east. Crocodile waiting for a feast.
12: I see an individual who seems to be somewhat detached from reality.
6: Live in the sky because I like to stay high.
12: And appears to me to be someone who would be likely to get involved in something like this.
6: I'm a lizard married to a god wizard.
12: Their view of the world doesn't quite match up with how others see it.
6: Your real self is always your best self. Those won't stay awkward and weird.
4: Morgan and Liechtenstein don't seem to realize time is running out.
10: Ah!
4: In a government complaint, the IRS shows how it traced the flow of stolen Bitfinex Bitcoin through several virtual currency exchanges and foreign email addresses to financial and business accounts belonging to Liechtenstein and Morgan, including their companies SalesFolk, DemandPath, and EndPass.
8: They cashed out of about $2.9 million worth of the money. As far as I can tell, I think they largely spent it on themselves.
4: Investigators connect the laundered crypto to purchases made in Liechtenstein and Morgan's names for Uber, Hotels.com, Sony PlayStation, and a $500 Walmart card.
12: So these were very small expenses, not, you know, buying expensive cars or buying a yacht or buying a house, but rather the types of expenses that are indicative of someone who's desperate, who can't actually monetize the large amount of funds that they have.
11: It's actually probably easier to just put stacks of $100 bills in a washing machine and launder them through a casino than it is to launder $3 billion of anonymous hacked Bitcoin.
4: The government obtained a search warrant for Morgan and Lichtenstein's email accounts in August 2021 while they're busy planning their wedding. The fiancés catch wind of the subpoena in a notice from their internet service provider.
11: It didn't seem to concern them because they go and throw this huge wedding anyway.
6: This is not your typical wedding. This is more like a concert, a festival.
4: Morgan is no blushing bride at their Los Angeles wedding. She's carried into the ceremony on a royal bed and performs one of her signature raps.
13: Turkish Martha Stewart.
4: But their honeymoon is short. They've been married less than 2 months when surprise visitors show up. Up next on American Greed, the feds hunt for evidence, and they claim the crocodile of Wall Street has no intention of going down without a fight.
8: They had $40,000 worth of cash and plastic bags with electronics inside, and the bag was labeled burner phone.
4: Want more Greed? Follow us on Instagram, connect on Facebook, and listen to the American Greed podcast wherever you get your podcasts. We'll be right back.
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4: Agents execute a search warrant at Heather Morgan and Ilya Lichtenstein's apartment on January 5th, 2022. According to the government, they seize a trove of evidence implicating the couple in a scheme to launder stolen Bitcoin.
8: They had $40,000 worth of cash and plastic bags with electronics inside, and the bag was labeled burner phone.
4: Agents also find two books with compartments cut into their pages. They're empty. But the government suspects this couple hatched an escape plan and accuses Morgan of doing whatever she can to cover their tracks.
11: And as they're going through this apartment, Heather goes to get their cat.
19: Clarissa, get your yellow blue.
11: As she's going to get the cat from under the bed, she actually pivots and grabs her phone and tries to lock her phone.
7: And they struggled. They had to, like, wrest it out of her hand.
11: The intention obviously being that Heather knew that if she locked the phone, it would be a lot harder for government agents to get into it.
4: Federal authorities are more interested in encrypted files on Liechtenstein's cloud storage account. The government suspects they hold the keys to solving a six-year-old crime. Private keys linked to a digital wallet containing bitcoins stolen from Bitfinex in 2016.
20: The bizarre thing about Bitcoin is that you can like see the money right there and you can't do anything with it. You can't retrieve it until you have those keys.
4: While the government tries to decrypt Liechtenstein's files, he and Morgan hire attorneys at a white shoe law firm called Cahill. Despite their legal troubles, Razzle Khan keeps on tweeting.
21: It's very possible that the defendants believed that encryption was strong enough to protect them from any law enforcement investigation.
4: And yet, the government says it breaks the encryption on Liechtenstein's files within weeks. They find exactly what they're seeking, according to a criminal complaint, a list of private keys to the digital wallet associated with the Bitfinex hack. The IRS says the wallet still contains nearly 95,000 of the 120,000 bitcoins stolen from Bitfinex 6 years earlier. But that's not all they reportedly find in Liechtenstein's files.
7: They found the document of him searching for Russian and Ukrainian nationalities in passports. They found the spreadsheet of all the crypto accounts and the companies that they were linked to, and that was the end.
5: They really didn't stick that landing of like, I would never do something like that, and even I wouldn't be putting these passwords and stuff on my computer. Like, come on, man.
20: And I think what that really shows is the confidence that they had in their laundering techniques, that they thought they couldn't be identified in the first place.
4: Morgan and Liechtenstein strike a united front in a final selfie on January 31st, 2022, while the government closes in. Scooping up the 95,000 bitcoins in the digital wallet, the IRS says Liechtenstein controlled.
22: Today, the Justice Department announced it seized billions of dollars in stolen cryptocurrency.
4: The value of the Bitcoin taken by the Justice Department has risen to $3.6 billion, the largest seizure in its history.
23: U.S. authorities making an arrest in an alleged conspiracy to launder billions of dollars in stolen cryptocurrency.
4: Federal agents arrest Morgan and Liechtenstein a week after seizing the stolen Bitcoin. Up next on American Greed.
9: Razzle Khan, the Versace better win.
4: Razzle Khan earns worldwide attention, but not quite the way she had hoped.
24: The Bitcoin crimes are nothing compared to calling this rap.
9: Always be a goat, not a god.
25: My earliest ambition was to be a teacher, but I felt I couldn't afford it. My mother thought it was the highest calling, and I gave her a promise that one day I would be a teacher if I did well enough in life. It was my ambition, and I was able to achieve it. So now I can teach you so that you can be as ambitious as you want about whatever you want to do. CNBC is my home. If you love your work, well, maybe it's life itself.
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2: A massive crypto bust. 31-year-old Heather Morgan and her 34-year-old husband, Ilya Lichtenstein, were arrested in New York this morning.
3: Just hours after authorities arrest Heather Morgan and Ilya Lichtenstein, the Justice Department announces charges against them for their alleged roles in a conspiracy to launder stolen cryptocurrency taken during the 2016 Bitfinex hack.
4: Today, the Department of Justice has dealt a major blow to cyber criminals looking to exploit cryptocurrency.
3: The value of the 120,000 bitcoins has ballooned from $71 million at the time of the theft to $4.5 billion.
4: This is the largest seizure of cryptocurrency ever by U.S. law enforcement.
3: If convicted, the charges carry a prison sentence of up to 25 years. A federal judge in Washington, D.C. releases Morgan to house arrest on $3 million bond, but orders Lichtenstein held without bail.
5: We called them the Bonnie and Clyde of crypto.
3: The headlines stunned people who knew them.
6: Everyone just started texting each other who knew him, like, get a load of this kind of thing. Like, no one expected it from. Again, it's kind of like, it's not surprising that he would be like a relatively successful guy, but there's no hint that he was prone to any kind of criminality. I think he's not a bad person. I think he's probably an opportunist and a greedy one.
7: Total shock. Total shock, because it was just a wholesale transformation. I think I understand that there was something always inside of her that was hungry for success and attention and always kind of looking for an angle. I would love to understand what the specific set of incentives were that pushed her to transform so radically.
3: The public can't get enough of RazzleCon, parsing every TikTok video, Instagram post, and YouTube rep.
8: I'm a bad bitch. Go on, make me a sandwich.
9: The Bitcoin crimes are nothing compared to calling this rap.
8: Bad bitch, bad bitch.
10: The notion that someone who kind of had such a goofy social media presence could be laundering $4.5 billion worth of Bitcoin was just something that blew people's minds.
11: Gotta say, I've waited for this day. I've waited for this moment where society has finally generated to my level.
12: Degenerated. But perhaps one of, like, the most notorious videos is the fluffy pancakes one.
13: These are famous pancakes.
14: Wow, it's really fluffy.
15: People have been waiting for years to see who could have possibly been the evil geniuses behind this. And then the first thing you see is that video of her having an episode over pancakes. And the entire internet was just like, really?
16: I taste all her cat food. I tasted her cheeky cat, and I'm like, this is pretty good.
17: When, you know, alleged criminals like these are busted, everybody, especially in the cybersecurity and the hacker community, likes to point to them and say, look at all the mistakes they made. I mean, look at these buffoons. You know, they did try very sophisticated and rare techniques, this dark web thing, the use of Monero. And yet somehow IRS criminal investigators, and I believe almost certainly a company like Chainalysis, were able to cut through all of that and follow the money.
3: The government charges Morgan and Lichtenstein in a detailed criminal complaint, but holds off on indicting them.
13: The evidence as laid out by the government in the complaint shows that both Morgan and Lichtenstein were pretty deeply involved in the criminal conspiracy. I would assume that the defense really want to claim that they're two babes in the woods and they just sort of happened to get caught.
3: The complaint accuses Morgan and Lichtenstein of laundering the stolen bitcoins, but not the actual hack.
2: Well, there are a lot of questions here, including who did the original hack here back in 2016, leaving open the possibility that there's more to the story.
18: There's some connection there, right? You don't just wake up one day and your crypto wallet is funded with $3.5 billion. So either he was directly involved in it or had some connection to the individual or group of individuals who were behind it.
3: Though defense attorneys have argued the government complaint reveals significant holes, a judge granted a request to waive their client's right to a speedy trial. A sign both sides may be working out a plea agreement. Lichtenstein and Morgan may have at least one bargaining chip, or rather 7,500. That's the amount of bitcoins the government says they believe the couple still controls in hidden accounts linked to the hack. They're now worth $146 million.
15: This is an important case for the Justice Department because it's a precedent setter.
4: The message to criminals is clear. Cryptocurrency is not a safe haven. We can and we will follow the money no matter what form it takes.
15: Crypto's not going away. We know that. It's certainly going to fluctuate. It's going to have its ups and downs. But for so long, these spaces were seen as lawless. This changes that.

0: a mud puddle of her own making, with strict limits on internet usage. And so, while much of her social media remains online for everyone to see, she can't shape her own story. And for Razzle Khan, that may be the worst punishment of all.
1: You can completely create your own destiny with words and software. So that's it for now. Be sure to follow to see more videos. Razzle Dazzle.

0: Do you know where your money goes each month? Take a deep breath and follow the flow of your finances with Monarch. All your money, one clear view, total peace of mind.
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7: In this episode of American Greed, a billionaire CEO who preys on patience and pain.
8: They're drug pushers in suits. That's basically what they are.
7: Go inside the criminal scheme of John Kapoor, whose drug company cashes in big time on the opioid crisis.
9: People don't matter. Laws don't matter. Morality doesn't matter. He cared about money.
7: Bribing doctors to prescribe high doses of its addictive product, Kapoor's team adds fuel to the deadly epidemic.
10: To really throw that to the wind and to say that profits matter more is what we have here.
7: And trusting victims pay a horrible price.
11: Not one day goes by that there isn't some time during the day that you're reminded she's gone.
7: Kapoor becomes the first big pharma chairman of the board to go to jail. And tonight his top salesman sits down with American Greed to share his secrets.
12: I'm simply telling the truth. Because people deserve the truth.

height of America's deadly opioid epidemic comes a stunning arrest. And it's not some no-name middle manager at a huge company or an over-prescribing doctor. No, this arrest is at the very top. The founder and chairman of the board of a major pharmaceutical company, Insys Therapeutics. John Kapoor is charged with conspiring to bribe doctors to push his addictive and potentially deadly drug, Subsys. It's a stunning turn.

0: concern for a man who seems to embody the American dream.
1: He was a guy who was looking to build things and was willing to push very hard to do it.
0: An immigrant from India who'd come to the United States with almost nothing, Kapoor has built a fortune over decades in the drug business.
2: I mean, he succeeded in an industry that has seen more than its fair share of failures.
0: And with the help of photo ops like this, he's also built a reputation as a philanthropist. After donating more than $10 million to the University of Buffalo, his alma mater, Kapoor gets his name on a building in return, a coveted symbol of success.
3: It's really good to be back here today to participate in what I consider a milestone day in the history of School of Pharmacy.
0: But in truth, John Kapoor's long career has been shattered by controversy. In 1987, Kapoor is running an Illinois-based company called Lifamed that markets its products as the best. One is an infection-fighting drug called pentamidine. At the time, the AIDS epidemic is ravaging communities across the country.
4: It's a deadly disease which has been spreading unchecked.
0: Tens of thousands of infected Americans are dying. Many are suffering from a type of pneumonia known as PCP.
5: In the 80s, 75% of people who were diagnosed with HIV/AIDS had PCP, and it was one way that people with AIDS were dying.
0: There is a desperate need for treatment, and the most effective drug available is John Kapoor's pentamidine. And so, in the crisis of the epidemic, Kapoor sees dollar signs. Claiming unforeseen expenses, he jacked up the price of the drug by 300%.
5: We saw that as price gouging, which I can't imagine any other term to use for it, and we were outraged.
0: Chicago's AIDS activists are primed for protest, and they take to the highway, straight out to LifeMed's headquarters.
5: We had a huge banner that said, Death-O-Med. Get it? Lifomed, Death-O-Med. We set up a graveyard on the lawn of Lifomed, laid down and did a diet.
0: The controversy puts Kapoor's name into national news stories. But he is largely untouched by the crisis. Later, he sells Lifomed and reportedly clears $100 million in the deal. And for Gene Crocker, Kapoor's price hike of pentamidine will always be infuriating.
5: Many, many people died. Many, many people struggled to get those medications. I mean, if that is not greed, if that is not an immoral act, I don't know what is.
0: Over the next two decades, John Kapoor invests in multiple drug companies, and the millions add up. At age 68, he is a wealthy man and living in Arizona. But he is not here to retire. On the contrary, he has founded a company, Insys Therapeutics. And in 2012, he is about to launch a new product, just in time for a new epidemic, the opioid epidemic. Again, thousands of people are sick and dying. But this time, the cause is not a virus.
6: But the latest front in the war on drugs, turns out it's your medicine cabinet.
7: Without a doubt, the start of the epidemic rests with prescription drugs. It was the really appalling sales tactics that pharmaceutical companies use to widely promote their products. And that really led to the massive overuse of opioids in the population.
0: And into this epidemic of addiction caused by prescription drugs, Kapoor introduces his own highly addictive prescription drug. Made from fentanyl, a drug 50 to 100 times more powerful than morphine, it's called Subsys. Kapoor's company promotes the drug in videos like this as an under-the-tongue spray, approved by the FDA for cancer patients.
2: It's a rapid onset opioid designed to treat cancer patients who are already on an around-the-clock opioid. It's not rocket science. It's a dangerous drug.
0: Kapoor has paid for the development of sepsis himself. Close to $60 million of his own money is on the line. The drug hits the market in March 2012, but the sales are not good enough for Kapoor.
2: Kapoor is really unhappy. He calls it the worst effing pharmaceutical launch in the history of pharmaceuticals.
0: Eager to make his drug quickly profitable, Kapoor looks for a VP of sales hungry for success, and he finds him in an experienced drug salesman, Alec Berlikoff. Berlikoff is laser-focused on making money, and lots of it, motivated, he says, by a traumatic childhood experience.
8: When we grew up in Long Island, New York, and my dad came to us and said, "We're out of money. We gotta go. We gotta move to Florida. I gotta start all over again." That's what I'm afraid of. And I promised myself I would never allow that to happen.
0: And so he signs on with the billionaire entrepreneur, John Kapoor.
8: I thought this was the opportunity of a lifetime, that anyone would want to be in my shoes and be able to take orders from a man who made money.
0: Next, meet the INSYS sales team.
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7: More than 10 years into America's opioid epidemic, Insys Therapeutics founder John Kapoor is looking to turbocharge sales of the company's powerful new opioid, Subsys. And in 2013, that high-powered sales effort makes its way to Corpus Christi, Texas. There, for 20 years, Paul Lara builds a thriving business catching shrimp.
8: I bought a big boat, really big, beautiful boat, and then I was really catching shrimp. I thought I was going to do that the rest of my life, without a doubt.
7: His daughter, Ashley, loves sharing the life with her dad.
9: That was kind of my favorite Saturday thing. You know, we'd have a fun day selling and just finding all kinds of creatures in the box that came out of the waters.
7: One day, however, Lara makes a misstep getting off the boat.
8: And I fell and I hit my neck and my lower back. And my life changed after that completely.
7: 7 years later, Lara is still in a world of pain.
8: Oh, my pain was excruciating. I had already had the back surgery and I was still in so much pain.
7: What he does not know is that his search for relief will lead him to Subsys, and that it will nearly destroy his life. He becomes just one of many caught up in a scheme cooked up at Insys Therapeutics and run by the VP of sales, Alec Berlikoff.
10: I want to preface, I am not proud of this. I'm not gloating that not a day goes by where I don't regret what I did. I'm simply telling the truth because people deserve the truth as to what took place.
7: And according to Berlikoff, the truth is that when he goes to work at Insys, he believes John Kapoor holds his future in his hands.
10: Unfortunately, I wanted to please him so badly, and I wanted to be successful so badly that I was willing to do anything and everything he asked.
7: And what Kapoor wants is to have his fentanyl spray Subsys profitable before he takes Insys public. According to Berlikoff, the message is clear. All that matters is money. And so when Berlikoff hires his sales team, there is just one question.
10: How important is money to you? Was an interview question. And on a scale of 1 to 10, if they didn't answer 10, they didn't get the job.
7: Where to find the best people? Where else? A strip club. That's where Berlikoff meets Sunrise Lee, an exotic dancer who knows how to close. After one sales meeting, she and the doctor head to a nightclub where she offers him something special, a lap dance.
11: This was the kind of person that they wanted in the company, someone who would willingly use her sexuality to sell in a way that wasn't just being a beautiful, attractive thing to look at, but in a I'm giving lap dances to someone kind of way. And they were comfortable with that.
7: With the sales force coming on board, next, the search is on for doctors. Remember, sepsis was originally created to alleviate the pain of cancer patients in their final days. But that's a limited market, and John Kapoor wants to move his drug out of hospice and into everyday lives. So the hunt is on for pain doctors who will help him expand the use of sepsis and who are willing to write prescription after prescription of a dangerous opioid.
12: There were plenty of bad actors, people who essentially served as drug pushers, whose volumes of prescriptions, by any rational standard, made no sense.
7: One likely candidate is in Chicago. When the INSYS rep pays a visit, she reports by email that he runs, quote, a very shady pill mill and only accepts cash. The response from INSYS, stick with him.
11: If they didn't run away from the pill mills, they ran to them.
7: And they run with an offer to pay the doctors to hold meetings with fellow doctors to discuss the benefits of sepsis. But educating doctors is not the real purpose of the money. And that is spelled out in a candid conversation.
10: The candid conversation was, doctor, we are willing to pay you in the way of a speaker fee. We really don't care what you do or don't do. All we care about is the more substance you prescribe, the more we will pay you to speak. Are you okay with that?
7: The question is understood to be, are you okay taking a bribe? And the person approving this sales strategy is John Kapoor.
10: You say, okay, if this is what this man wants, and he's a billionaire, he must know what he's doing, then I'm going to do it.
13: In any corporate criminal organization, it's always going to come down to the leadership at the top, right? If the leadership has expectations for you to be ethical, then you're going to find that the company is generally ethical. And here, the expectations were set and enforced by Kapoor on a daily basis, and they were not ethical. They were the opposite of that. They were make money, period.
7: And doctors want to make money, too. Across the country, doctors sign up for the INSYS speaker program and start to cash in. Mobile, Alabama. Saginaw, Michigan. Somersworth, New Hampshire. Sherwood, Arkansas. Derby, Connecticut. And Corpus Christi, Texas. There, pain management doctor Judson Somerville is paid for 58 sepsis speaking engagements in just over a year.
13: So more than one a week in, you know, Laredo, Texas and Corpus Christi. There really weren't even that many places they were doctors they could speak to in those areas.
7: But who needs doctors? Look through the records and see the so-called speaking engagements are expensive meals paid for by INSYS and attended most often by Dr. Somerville, his staff, and the INSYS rep.
10: No one really cared at all what the programs consisted of. We hardly cared if they even took place. The only thing that people cared about at INSYS was if a check was being cut to that physician, was the physician prescribing more of the product?
7: And Somerville is prescribing. In 2013, INSYS pays him over $123,000, and he writes 527 sepsis prescriptions, a rate of 10 each week. Some of those go to Paul Lara.
14: And when I went to Dr. Somerville, and he said, well, I've got just the medicine for you, you know.
7: Right at the start, Lara is given the highest possible dose of sepsis, 1,600 micrograms of a potentially deadly addictive narcotic to treat back pain.
14: And then, slowly it started to work. Couldn't find keys, then I couldn't find my car. I even got lost on the way home to a place that I've lived my entire life. Then I started having hallucinations. I actually was thinking that I had like a tumor in my brain or something.
7: Paul Lara loses his job and is never employed full-time again. And later his daughter, Ashley, speculates on the real reason her father was given sepsis.
9: The motives were never to heal him. The motives were to get a kickback from this company.
7: And 1,200 miles away in Arizona, the company knows its strategy of paying doctors is paying off. Subsys sales are up 1,000%. And so the budget for speaker fees moves higher and higher. And so does the number of prescriptions.
11: They're drug pushers in suits. That's basically what they are. They're drug dealers who go to a business and wear suits and just disguise themselves like they're doing something different than what they are.
7: Next, for one patient, it's subsys or nothing.
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7: In the next 3 years, Insys stock will soar. And John Kapoor, its largest shareholder, reaches a net worth of $2.1 billion.
26: We had one sole investor in the company prior to the IPO, Dr. John Kapoor.
27: Kapoor had had a lot of successes. So when someone like that comes to Wall Street with a new idea that looks like it can generate sales, that's something that investors or some investors are likely to want to put some of their money in.
7: But what investors don't know is how Kapoor is generating his profits and how he runs his company with a ruthless micromanagerial style.
11: He is very controlling, unlike other executives who we see at that level. He is intimately involved in the details of Insys Therapeutics, and there is nothing that happened at that company that wasn't without his permission or direction.
7: He is so deeply involved that he regularly checks the performance of individual doctors to make sure that the money he is investing in bribes is paying off in prescriptions.
10: John Kapoor had an obsession with return on investment. Everything and anything came down to, did we get a return on investment? Yes or no?
7: According to federal prosecutors, Kapoor insists on a minimum return on investment of 2 to 1.
13: So if I spend $1,000 bribing you, I expect to make $2,000 in sales of the drug.
7: And even as profits skyrocket, if one doctor's numbers are off, there is hell to pay.
0: He would get heated, he would get loud, and he would berate the executives. And that sort of control and that intimidation filtered all the way down through.
7: The person often in the line of fire is the VP of sales, Alec Berlikoff.
10: I would take a beatdown, a shellacking. I mean, it would take me hours, sometimes days, to get over the beating that I would take.
7: But it's not just the number of prescriptions that matter to Kapoor. He also wants prescriptions at ever-increasing dosages, for obvious reasons.
1: Essentially, the higher the dose, the more addicted the person is, the more he's going to need, and you've got a customer for life.
7: And the way to motivate salespeople to push doctors to increase the dose? Money, of course. At Insys sales materials show, the higher the dose, the bigger the commission.
10: He lived, ate, and breathed return on investment.
7: And if the doctors don't deliver what Kapoor wants,
10: then he would expect for you to fire the speaker, or perhaps on a good day, if he was feeling kind and forgiving, you would be asked to go to that speaker and say, hey, if we don't see a return on investment in the next week or two, you will not be speaking for the company anymore.
12: There's no way that anyone within that company didn't know that they were creating increased risks of people becoming addicted. And to really throw that to the wind and to say that profits matter more is what we have here.
7: And anyone who wants to see how all this plays out for people could head to Johnson County, Kansas. Here, the long reach of the Insys scheme touches a number of unsuspecting patients.
2: They were as vulnerable as you could get. They're individuals who are already in pain, who are seeking help from a trusted source, their doctor.
7: In Overland Park, Kansas, a doctor at a pain clinic is paid $220,000 over 2 years by Insys. But that is something Mike Whitham does not know when he is prescribed Subsys for excruciating ulcer pain.
15: He didn't describe it as for cancer patients. Didn't give me any warnings about it. It was just, here, try this.
7: And Whitham does not know Insys is incentivizing prescriptions of higher doses. He just knows his dose soars in 4 months.
15: We went from 400 to 800, and then I think I went from 800 to 1,200, and then to 1,600. But it was all very quickly.
7: Whitham says he gets to a point where he is so drugged out, he spends entire days in bed. But the worst is how he feels waiting for the next spray.
15: I got extremely angry. My kids knew to not be around me when that happened. And they called me Mean Daddy.
7: And when he asks to make a change, it's clear. It's Subsys or nothing.
15: I remember one of the nurses came in and said, what you are prescribed is what you take, and that is it. If you don't take that, you're not with our practice anymore.
7: Carrie Ballou has the same doctor. She suffers from back pain, and so the doctor prescribes the fentanyl spray.
3: I believed everything that he said, and followed it to a T.
7: But as her dose is increased, Carrie Belew says she is becoming addicted.
3: I was supposed to take it every 6 hours. And, you know, after just 2 or 3 hours, I could feel, you know, a little bit of shaking, like it was time to take it, even though it wasn't proper time.
7: More and more in her drug state, Carrie Belew withdraws from family life.
3: My sister, she called me an addict, and I got very angry, and we didn't talk for a good period of time because I was very defensive and, you know, truly in my heart felt, I have to have this to survive.
7: But back at INSYS, the struggles of people like Carrie Belew are rarely, if ever, discussed.
1: It's an abstraction to people like Kapoor. He never sees these patients. To him, they're just numbers. They're just prescriptions. They're just dollar signs.
7: If anything puts the disconnect between INSYS and its patients into perspective, it is this video made for a sales meeting. It is about increasing doses of medication, a process called titration.
4: What that video shows is the state of mind of the people who are presenting that to the sales staff at their national meeting. You're in the middle of an opioid epidemic. You've got the highest possible dosage of this fentanyl spray dancing around and rapping on the screen. It wasn't, you know, John Kapoor in a back room, you know, pushing this out. It was John Kapoor pushing it out, and then the whole culture at INSYS being swallowed by that greed.
7: Next for John Kapoor, it seems it's never enough.
10: There's no more lines to cross for anybody who still has their brain halfway intact. 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
5: In 2012, when the FDA approves the sale of Insys Therapeutics' powerful opioid, Supsys, it is clear that the drug is to be used for the treatment of breakthrough pain in cancer patients. And founder John Kapoor says he deeply understands that pain. As he tells reporter Matthew Herper in an interview, he lost his wife, Aditha, to the disease.
6: It was really a touching moment. He talked about how, for cancer patients, pain isn't just pain. 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
5: But despite his personal experience, Kapoor markets his drug not just for cancer patients, but for pain patients in what is called off-label use. And that presents a problem for insurance companies.
7: Most companies wanted it to be on-label. A doctor can prescribe Supsys for whatever they want. They can write off-label prescriptions, but the insurance company doesn't have to approve it.
5: And if insurance companies won't pay for it, patients can't afford it. The cost for 1 month's prescription can be as high as $19,000. And so one answer is to turn pain patients into cancer patients. At his doctor's office, Mike Whitham says he has asked a strange question.
8: Would you feel comfortable saying you have cancer? 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But I don't have that, and I don't feel comfortable. That was the last day I got a prescription for Supsys.
5: And with patients unwilling to lie and company profits dependent on insurance approvals, Insys creates a call center where its employees spin the truth.
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10: Am I speaking to a member or a provider?
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5: These recordings made by insurance companies illustrate how the center operates.
10: What is the medication you are requesting?
11: Supsys, S-U-B-S-Y-X, 400 micrograms.
5: This is one of the operators. She says in a video deposition taken for a civil case that she is trained to be very careful with her words.
12: We were supposed to say we were with the doctor's office, not from the doctor's office. There's a difference.
5: That is just one of the word games Insys employees play. There are many. Using the word urgent gets a quick response.
10: Patient's in quite significant pain. Can we do it via phone, but urgent?
11: Sure. Let me put this to urgent 1 second.
5: And because Supsys is a spray, saying the patient has difficulty swallowing is very effective.
10: The patient for their breaking pain and, they have the difficulty swallowing oral medication.
5: Sometimes the Insys operator's answers meander from one fake diagnosis to another. In this call, the patient first has one kind of cancer.
10: The information, it looks like it is unspecified upper limb in that area.
5: But minutes later, it has evolved.
10: It looks like the cervical area. It looks like that's where the location is of the chronic pain syndrome is. So cervical cancer.
13: Is that what you're saying, cervical cancer?
14: It's the cervical area where the chronic pain, yes.
13: Got it.
5: The prescription is approved, which is good news for the INSYS caller. The pressure for success is tremendous.
15: Their bosses were telling them, if you can't get it approved, I'll find somebody who can. You've got to ride the gray line. You've got to get these insurance companies to pay. It's a game. You just have to tell them what they want to hear.
5: Overall, the system works well. In just over 3 years, the call operators fraudulently get approvals for an estimated $300 million worth of prescriptions paid for by insurance companies and Medicare. But Kapoor wants even greater approval rates. And for Berlikoff, that is pushing the staff too far.
16: They have crossed so many lines to get this drug approved and to get it in the hands of people that you can't fathom asking them to cross another line. There's no more lines to cross for anybody who still has their brain halfway intact. Yet he wants more.
5: And the costs paid by patients using sepsis continue to grow. 7 years after the drug goes on sale, the FDA has 9,000 adverse event reports on sepsis, and many of those include people who died. In January 2015, this call operator gets approval for a 31-year-old patient named Sarah Fuller. Sarah suffers from fibromyalgia and back pain.
17: What is the diagnosis for the patient?
5: As instructed by INSYS, she crafts her words carefully, leaving out the word cancer in describing the need for the drug.
17: The doctor's treating the patient breakthrough pain.
5: Sarah's prescription is approved for 200 micrograms. It is later increased to 600. After more than a year on sepsis, Sarah Fuller dies by a multi-drug overdose.
18: Every time you go through a holiday, her birthday, the day she was supposed to be married, you know, you do everything at a cemetery. Not one day goes by that there isn't some time during the day that you're reminded she's gone.
5: And back at INSYS, Alec Berlikoff is beginning to realize his dream job is becoming a nightmare.
16: We know we've pushed this to the brink. None of us are feeling good about this anymore. None of us want the extra dollars that come along with seeing or hearing a very negative story. None of us want that.
5: But John Kapoor presses on, asking for daily reports on the call center's approvals.
19: He has one interest, which is money. Money. And everything else doesn't matter. People don't matter. Laws don't matter. Morality doesn't matter. He cared about money.
5: Next, who gets nabbed and who goes free?
16: And I lived for at least a year, waking up every day, looking out my window for that black van or the FBI.
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5: In Corpus Christi in December 2013, Paul Lara heads to Dr. Somerville to get his prescription renewed.
1: The people were standing in the halls and they were angry.
5: There is big news. The doctor's license has been temporarily suspended. 3 of his patients overdosed and died. And now other doctors in the area refuse to see Somerville's patients. Lara has no choice. From the highest dose of a fentanyl painkiller, he goes off cold turkey.
1: I thought I was dying when I was taking it. I was on death's door without it. It was like the worst flu you can imagine times 100.
5: Lara has found himself in the center of a government crackdown on opioid prescribers, some of whom take money from INSYS. Across the country, substance prescribing doctors are being indicted, charged with receiving kickbacks from INSYS. The house of cards is falling, but Kapoor appears unfazed.
2: To a guy like Kapoor, this was collateral damage. It was just, find me another doctor. Find me another doctor in that area who can prescribe my product.
5: In fact, Kapoor appears so confident that he will not be indicted in the crimes, he sits down with Forbes magazine reporter Matthew Herper in October 2016.
6: He was a very calm, cheerful man. He smiled a lot. He was very unperturbed by the allegations.
5: Kapoor describes his surprise at doctors that overprescribe and suggests that something happened in the field he didn't know about.
6: He said it wasn't his responsibility. You know, he said, I'm an investor. I don't handle what goes on day to day. When there's a problem, I'm here to fix things. He spoke as if he wasn't really involved in the day-to-day decision-making.
5: What is surprising about this interview is that Kapoor knows that his company is under a federal investigation. 3 years before the interview, INSYS is served subpoenas from the Department of Justice. But there is little real change in how the company operates.
19: They continue to bribe doctors, they continue to lie to insurers, they continue to encourage doctors to write higher doses.
5: The reason Kapoor is not worried may be that executives of pharmaceutical companies charged with illegal marketing are typically required to just pay a fine.
3: It was just assumed as an acceptable cost of promoting sales.
5: And while Kapoor apparently believes he is not in danger of prosecution, Alec Berlikov makes a different assumption, that he's next.
16: I mean, I was the head of sales. I did everything they asked me to do. How could I not be arrested?
5: And in December 2016, he gets the answer.
16: And I lived for at least a year, waking up every day, looking out my window for that black van or the FBI or whomever. And one day it came. I looked out the window. Saw a lot of vehicles. Something didn't look right. Something didn't feel right. And, you know, within an hour, I was being taken away out of my house in cuffs.
5: He's not alone. On that day, 5 other INSYS executives are arrested and indicted on charges of fraud. But not John Kapoor.
16: My take is he did throw me and everyone else to the wolves. He just kept throwing us, feeding. Here, take this guy. What else do you need? What else do you want? Just don't take me.
5: Next, why does one crook rat on another?
16: Because I had enough. Enough of the lies and the bull.
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3: Of all the distinctions that John Kapoor earned through his long career, there is one he likely never sees coming.
4: Look, he's done nothing wrong. His charges are serious, and we intend to fight them vigorously.
3: In October 2017, he is arrested and charged with leading a conspiracy to bribe doctors. He is now the first chairman of the board of a pharmaceutical company to be criminally charged for his role in the opioid epidemic. And why is John Kapoor the one who gets hit? One big reason is Alec Berlikoff, who steps up and gives the prosecutors just what they need.
5: You need an insider. There is nothing like having somebody who's sitting there at the table with the other bad guys talking about the crimes that they're about to commit.
3: Berlikoff pleads guilty to charges of bribing doctors and defrauding health insurers.
6: And I don't want to live with those secrets in my mind or my heart or my soul any longer. That's my decision. That's why I pled guilty. That's why I gave up the opportunity to go to trial. I did all of that because I had enough. Enough of the lies and the bullshit.
3: The trial of the INSIS team begins in Boston in January 2019. Among those who testify for the government is one doctor who admits he traded his patient's safety for money.
7: And I remember him testifying about having a patient who had a mental condition, such they thought they were in pain, but they really weren't. But he gave that person sepsis anyway.
3: And then there is also the testimony of victims, like Paul Lara, who watches John Kapoor while he tells his own story on the witness stand.
8: Everybody thinks I'm crazy for saying this. I actually feel sorry for the man. And this man knew people were dying and just kept on putting that money in his pocket. Donating places, having his name and his wife's name put on buildings. And the amount of greed that this man had is just unbelievable.
3: Kapoor's defense attorney argues that the blame belongs to Alec Berlikoff, who cut a lot of side deals on his own. Berlikoff says the deals he made with doctors were all approved and paid for by Kapoor.
6: I'm guilty. I did all this. But none of this happens without the approval, without the say-so, without the direction, without the dollars. We're talking about millions of dollars being paid to doctors. That's not my money. It's not my call.
3: After a 10-week trial, Kapoor is convicted of racketeering conspiracy and sentenced to 5.5 years in prison.
5: And I hope that the message being sent here is that the government is going to go after the people in the boardroom. You know, it's not just going to be the bad doctors anymore.
3: Following Kapoor's conviction, the University of Buffalo removes the name John Kapoor on its pharmacy building. And his multiple billions, they're gone. INSIS stock plummets at the news of his arrest. The company declares bankruptcy in 2019.
9: He's still a wealthy man, but in terms of
2: the money that he has, he's lost literally billions as a result of the greed and the arrogance.
3: Through his attorney, Kapoor declines American Greed's request for comment. Alec Berlikoff is sentenced to 2 years and 2 months. And as he heads to prison, he looks back on his plan to avoid his father's experience.
6: Work for a man like Kapoor, I would never have to tell my kids, we don't have any money. Well, guess what? That's exactly what I tell my kids every day. We lost everything. We have nothing. But what we have is love. We have our relationships. And we have an opportunity to move forward. And that's more than a lot of people have.
3: Of all the ways that the incest scheme hurt its victims, some say the most damaging is the way it destroyed their trust in people who pretended to care for them.
9: I didn't see a single doctor, no doctor. I didn't go back to the hospital. I didn't do anything for almost 2 years because I just didn't trust anybody. It certainly made things worse when I finally did go back to the doctor because all the things I did have are worse.
3: Paul Lara is grateful he survived a high dose of a powerfully addictive medication. In examining what happened to them all, his daughter Ashley speaks for many victims who can't believe

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10: Family members have been waiting for this day to come.
4: From the reporters on the beat.
7: How does something like this happen without some kind of answer?
4: To a grandfather in agony.
11: I didn't want to admit it. I knew I'd never see him again.
4: To a bone-chilling discovery in the desert.
12: It was blow after blow to a child's skull.
4: And a motive so petty, it would take your breath away.
13: Someone who's brought into your business can turn on you when it comes to greed.

0: The idyllic town of Fallbrook, California lies among the hills of North San Diego County and bills itself the avocado capital of the world.
1: It is nestled off the 15 freeway, and if you want to be close to the beaches, if you want to be close to downtown San Diego, it's a great hideaway, and it's a great place to raise a family.
0: It's here, on Avocado Vista Lane, that the McStay family decides to settle into a new home. 40-year-old Joseph, his 42-year-old wife, Summer, and their two little boys, 4-year-old Gianni and just-turned-3-year-old Joey Jr.
2: He loved being a father and a husband.
0: Patrick McStay is the father of Joseph and grandfather to his two little boys.
2: You could have given him all the millions in the world in business or whatever, and I don't think he could have ever got the smile out of him like he had when he was

0: around his wife and his kids. I mean, that was his life.
1: What's up, dudes?
2: Wow, dude!
3: Joseph takes lots of videos of his kids to share with family.
4: I'm gonna get you, boy.
5: They were just a loving family, had just moved into this home in Fallbrook.
1: That's where we come in down our street. 5-bedroom, 3-bath. Now this is gonna be all white.
5: In fact, during that time period, they were still in the process of painting and getting it ready to raise a family.
2: The house, right here.
1: Yeah.
3: Summer takes the lead on painting and house projects and caring for their boys.
1: Go on, take your time.
3: While Joseph runs and promotes his growing water feature business called Earth Inspired Products, or EIP, selling decorative waterfalls.
0: The first year he had it, he did like $900,000. He was smart. He could sell, and he was trustworthy, and people liked him.
3: Joseph McStay is a born entrepreneur. He gets into the waterfall business while running his first enterprise, a beach gift shop, where he sees an opportunity to cut out the middleman.
0: He was buying these fountains that you sit on your desk that are made of slate and the water trickles down. And he said, I can make them for $22 a piece, selling for $225. Not a bad markup.
3: Joseph hires a web developer to create a website for direct-to-consumer shipping of his water features and later expands the business to include custom projects. McStay's custom fountains can fetch anywhere from $10,000 to $100,000 apiece. McStay wants to expand this lucrative side of the business and begins working with a fabricator named Charles Chase Merritt.
5: Charles Merritt did the welding, creating some of the metalwork, the fountains, and Joseph was the businessman behind it all. And from all accounts, he was flourishing.
3: Joseph McStay starts landing huge custom contracts and even fields a buyout offer that he runs by his dad.
0: I told Joey, I said, just hang on. Wait a couple years. Get those contracts. Get it going. Then if you want to sell it, sell it. I said, because it'll be worth 5-10 times what it's worth right now. And he had been offered over $1 million to sell out at the time. And he said, I think you're right, Dad. I want to hang on.
1: Hey, look, who's this?
3: His business is thriving. His wife and kids happy.
1: What's up, Jay? First bike ride ever.
3: Joseph McStay's home videos captured the optimism of a young family who seems to be making all the right moves.
1: Here comes the mama.
6: You could see that they were a very tight-knit family. They loved the beach. Joseph was a surfer. And you could see him instilling that type of life in his kids.
1: Taking a cruise on the beach. Surf is pretty good today.
3: An all-American family with a bright future ahead.
7: I'm having so much fun.
3: And a plan to move to the beach in a few years so Joseph can surf and the kids can grow up by the ocean.
1: Yeah, this is wintertime in Southern California. Still surf. Plenty of sun. Paradise.
3: But that plan would never come to be. On February the 10th, 2010, Patrick McStay, who lives in Texas, rings up his younger son, Michael, and asks him to check on Joseph. He's concerned.
0: And I said, Michael, have you heard from your brother? I've been trying to reach him over the weekend, and since last week, I can't get hold of him. And I said, I'm worried.
3: Within a few days, Joseph McStay's close business associates are growing concerned as well and contact the family. His brother, Michael, climbs in through an office window. What he finds inside is disturbing. What appears to be family life interrupted.
5: The house was as if somebody just beamed them up to the Starship Enterprise. There was a couple bowls of, I believe, popcorn that they looked like the boys were eating, possibly watching TV. There was a carton of eggs on the table as if maybe Summer or Joseph, they were about to make some food or something. And the dogs, they had 2 dogs. They were just left there. It appeared as though somebody had brought out a magic wand and just made them disappear.
3: On Monday, February 15th, Michael McStay reports his brother's family missing to the San Diego County Sheriff's Department. Investigators search the residence and find absolutely no evidence of a struggle or forced entry.
5: I was working down in San Diego as a reporter, and one of my sources from San Diego County Sheriff's Department, he called me, and he said to me, Tony, there's a family missing in Fallbrook. Our detectives are up there at the house. This is going to turn into something because it's very, very strange. We think they may have been kidnapped. We don't know.
7: 2 months ago, the McStays moved into this quiet neighborhood. The couple's two young children, a 4- and a 3-year-old boy, are also missing.
3: No one seems to be able to make sense of the family's disappearance.
6: You know, there is a lack of a crime scene at the house when they go in. There's not, you know, blood all over the place. So they're trying to ascertain what's happened to this family.
7: Sheriff investigators don't think the family left on a planned vacation. Last night, they went from door to door asking neighbors if they'd seen or heard anything.
6: They interviewed family members. They interviewed friends. They interviewed business partners. They interviewed anybody that had done business with Joseph McStay.
8: Okay, let's start with your name, Charles.
9: Charles Ray Merritt, M-E-R-R-I-T-T.
3: Detectives determined that Chase Merritt is the last known person to see Joseph McStay.
9: Joseph was one of my best friends, and, you know, obviously, and my business associate.
3: Merritt says he last saw Joseph McStay on the afternoon of February 4th when the two met at Chick-fil-A in Rancho Cucamonga to discuss their current projects.
9: As far as I know, well, I know for a fact the only person you saw at Chick-fil-A is me.
8: Why didn't Joseph come up here?
9: We just had to go over all kinds of money stuff, and matter of fact, this...
3: Merritt says he has no clue where Joseph could be.
10: What do you think happened to these guys?
9: I really have... I mean... I haven't been able to form any real explanation as to why Joseph would just disappear, because Joseph has no enemies whatsoever that I know of.
3: During the hour-long interview, San Diego detectives pick up on an oddity in how Chase Merritt is referring to Joseph McStay.
10: Do you think, or have you ever thought, that he's the summer and the kids are done?
9: I tried not to think about that, actually.
10: Do you have any knowledge or information which indicates to you that they're dead?
9: No.
10: The reason that I ask is because you have used the past tense about Joe a couple times.
9: Right.
10: And you said Joe was. Typically, people don't do that with people who are alive.
11: The one thing that did stick out to San Diego investigators was he repeatedly used the past tense in referring to Joe and the family.
10: Any explanation as to why you may have done that?
9: No, not really. I just,
11: And he seemed caught off guard. Like, oh, I didn't realize I was doing that.
9: I have no idea. I'm not sure what I used past tense in context with, but I have no idea
10: he
9: why.
10: He said Joe was my best friend.
9: Oh. I did.
10: You did?
9: And, well, I don't know why.
10: Okay. Did you guys have a falling out at all?
9: Never.
10: Okay, still your best friend.
9: Oh, yeah, not my...
10: Okay.
3: After agreeing to a swab for DNA, Chase Merritt is free to go, and the search for the McStay family continues. Police track the plate of the family's missing white Isuzu Trooper and quickly get a lead. 4 days after they were last seen, the McStay's vehicle had been found abandoned in a parking lot within walking distance of the U.S.-Mexico border. But the discovery only leaves investigators with more questions. Next on American Greed.
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9: You like the rocks and the dirt, bugs and everything, huh?
10: Joseph McStay's home videos reveal a young family loving life.
9: We gotta go. You guys say goodbye.
11: Bye.
10: Until one day when they all disappear from their Fallbrook, California home without a trace. There is Isuzu Trooper, abandoned near the U.S.-Mexico border in San Diego, and no one knows why. Adding to the mystery, the San Diego Sheriff's detectives scan video surveillance at the border crossing on the same day their vehicle is found, and see what appears to be two adults with two small children walking across the border. Could it be the McStays? Could the family have decided to start a new life in Mexico, or take a vacation? And something happened there.
12: A family went missing like this, the way they went missing, and no evidence of a struggle. So I could kind of understand at that time why the detectives were thinking, well, maybe they just up and left their lives for whatever reason. You don't want to think that possibly they may have been murdered.
13: San Diego was first confronted with what truly looked like a missing persons case. The vehicle was found at the border. There is this grainy video of what appears to be a family of four, roughly the same, going across the border. And so while it wasn't necessarily, I think, a concrete theory that they had left and gone to Mexico, it was, well, we don't have any other evidence to point us in another direction.
10: But months later, the McStays still haven't contacted a single person or accessed a penny of more than $100,000 in their personal bank accounts. Joseph's father, Patrick McStay, says he is certain his son did not take his family into Mexico.
14: You got a video, and all you can see is the back of someone. How in the heck can you tell me that's them? My son has a distinctive walk, almost like a duck walk, and that video was not my son.
10: McStay is disappointed, to say the least, in San Diego's investigation. And decides to take matters into his own hands.
14: I didn't get much sleep. I was going over papers, going over things we found, going over records, seeking out things, calling people. I mean, this is what we were doing. San Diego wasn't, I had no idea what they were doing.
10: Still, the missing McStays never surface, and the case goes cold. for more than 3 years. The more time that passes, the more unlikely their family believes they chose to leave.
14: I didn't want to admit it. I knew I'd never see him again. Because Joey just, he wasn't the type to just disappear or walk off. They would not have left like that.
10: November 13th, 2013. Off the I-15 freeway, north of Victorville, California, is an unincorporated area in the Mojave Desert. A motorcyclist is out riding the trails when he makes a gruesome discovery.
11: How can I help you?
15: Hi, I'm out here on a motorcycle out behind the dump, and I found what looks like a human skull.
10: A small, bleached white skull bone that appears to be that of a child. San Bernardino County Sheriff's Department responds.
16: All we got was that there was a motorcycle rider in the area who recovered a portion of a skull cap. From there, they notified our coroner's detail, and they went out to the scene. Ended up locating two shallow graves.
10: Two shallow graves. Inside the first lie what appear to be the decomposed remains of a grown man.
16: He was wrapped in like a cloth woven blanket. The woven blanket was wrapped in a tie-down, and then also there was a white extension cord wrapped around the neck.
10: In the same grave, they find a child's rib bone, which is later connected to the small skull found nearby. Other bones are believed to have been carried off by animals. The second grave reveals the decomposed remains of a smaller adult and another child.
7: There were two shallow grave sites with a total of four bodies.
12: The Sheriff's Department released that they found the remains of four people, two of them children. As soon as they released that information, I immediately thought, oh my God, this might be the McStays.
10: 3.5 years after the family went missing, the worst case scenario is confirmed.
7: And through the use of dental records, we're able to identify the adult victims as Summer and Joseph McStay. We believe the other two sets of remains are that of the boys, their sons.
10: Police recovered a sledgehammer buried with the bodies. It's consistent with the damage evident in the skulls. Leaving little doubt, this 3-pound sledgehammer is a murder weapon.
14: I don't know if I can even describe it. You already really have come to the realization that they're gone. But now, it starts with the questions. Why? Who? How could you kill not only two adults, but how could you kill two little kids?
10: Next on American Greed, a missing persons case turns into a homicide investigation.
17: We're not going in with any preconceived notions. At that point, essentially, everyone's a suspect.

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0: It was a motorcyclist off-roading through a remote California desert who first spotted the remains, bones buried in shallow graves now linked to a family that vanished in early 2010.
1: 3.5 years after the McStay family went missing, their bludgeoned remains reveal an awful truth. They were murdered.
2: We're looking at all options and investigating this crime from the beginning and trying to identify who the suspects are.
1: San Bernardino County Sheriff's Department calls up a team of homicide detectives to work on nothing else until the case is solved.
3: One of the first things that we decided was we're not going in with any preconceived notions, and everyone's just going to start reading all this information that's there and taking our own notes. At that point, essentially, everyone's a suspect until we can rule them out. When you see an entire family murdered, obviously it's different because you have little ones. You got a 4-year-old killed. When youngsters are murdered like that, then you have to try to understand why. Why the youngsters? That was a big question that everyone had.
1: A question that leads to a theory. Could the killer be someone close to the family? Someone the children knew and could identify? San Bernardino investigators reviewed the case file from the San Diego Sheriff's Missing Persons Investigation. Thousands of documents, audio tapes, videos, TV interviews, and records gathered over more than 3 years. From this, they called a master suspect list.
4: And so then we just went out and we started talking to everybody. We had the benefit of having some sort of statement from them already because San Diego had spoken with the majority of these people. But we wrote search warrants for phone records, biological evidence, DNA. We took DNA samples from everybody just to include or exclude everyone that we could, everyone who had ever known that family.
1: One person detectives decide to take a hard look at is a man named Dan Cavanaugh, who runs Joseph McStay's internet sales website. Cavanaugh raises suspicion when police find out he had taken money from the business after the McStay disappearance. Although Cavanaugh did not legally own any of the business, he claimed in a CNN interview that he and Joseph were informal partners.
5: We shared ownership from the beginning, starting the company 50-50. We basically had a little bit of a gentleman's agreement.
1: Investigators track Cavanaugh down, and he tells them the same thing he told the news media, that he used the money to try to keep things going in Joseph McStay's unexplained absence.
5: I actually corresponded with his family about that, and I was like, we need a couple G's out of the PayPal account to keep this business online or we'll lose everything. And they're like, okay, well, do what you gotta do.
6: Dan was trying to keep the business afloat, but he definitely had interest in the business and didn't want it to fail.
4: Cavanaugh explained, yeah, I took this money, this is why I took it. So you did have a period where everyone was trying to figure out what's gonna happen to the business and keep this business running when there was this period where no one knew where Joseph was, no one knew what happened to him.
1: Cavanaugh says he was 2,600 miles across the ocean during the time frame of the McStay murders.
6: Dan had an alibi. At the time, he said he was with his girlfriend in Hawaii, and she flat out told me that she broke up with Dan, she's not friends with him anymore, she doesn't like him, they're obviously not boyfriend and girlfriend anymore, but I was definitely with Dan, I was definitely with him in Hawaii.
1: Detectives track down Cavanaugh's plane tickets, as well as other evidence supporting his alibi.
6: Dan definitely had credit card activity in Hawaii. He had computer activity in Hawaii.
4: Cavanaugh's information all verified. You know, not only were we able to prove it through phone records and purchases, you know, we were able to talk to people who were there with him and who verified it.
1: Dan Cavanaugh has not responded to American Greed's request for comment. He has not been accused of any wrongdoing. Next, there is one person investigators have not yet been able to eliminate.
7: You were the last person he saw.
8: I'm definitely the last person he saw.
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3: There are three questions on the minds of a team of San Bernardino Sheriff's homicide detectives. Who killed the McStay family? Why? And can we prove it? They've eliminated dozens of possible suspects and begin homing in on the last person known to have seen Joseph McStay, his business associate and friend, Charles Chase Merritt.
4: Charles Merritt was one of many, many people that we looked into. Initially, there was a business connection there with Joseph.
5: He was definitely a good friend of mine.
3: Investigators review a CNN interview that Chase Merritt did 6 months after the family's bodies were recovered.
5: We got pretty close.
4: Chase went on TV and talked about his relationship with Joseph. And one of the key statements that he made was something to the effect of that he was definitely the last person who saw Joseph alive.
6: You were the last person he saw.
5: I'm definitely the last person he saw.
4: But that kind of cued into us as a red flag there, because I don't know how any one person could be certain and say that he was the last person that saw his best friend alive if he wasn't, in fact, the last person that saw him alive.
3: They listened to the interview San Diego detectives did with Merritt less than 2 weeks after the family went missing.
7: I knew a lot of Joseph's, a lot of his finances and stuff, because we were working so damn close together. I mean, you know, we were just kind of co-mingling with the businesses.
3: They, too, were curious about Merritt's use of the past tense when referring to his recently missing friend.
4: At the time, you're talking within days after his business partner, his best friend, goes missing. He's referencing him in the past tense, already indicating that he believes that he's no longer around.
8: Did you guys have a falling out at all?
7: Never.
8: Okay.
3: Merritt says he last saw Joseph on February 4th at a Chick-fil-A in Rancho Cucamonga, where Merritt lives, about an hour north of McStay's Fallbrook home.
9: Why didn't Joseph come up here?
7: We just had to go over all kinds of money stuff.
4: He claimed that Joseph gave him some checks at that point to pay some of the projects. Then they went their separate ways from there.
9: Well, why did he need the face-to-face with you? Was it physically checks or?
7: Yeah, they were physical checks.
10: Charles Merritt told San Diego investigators that these checks were all written. They were all signed by Joseph and given to Charles on the 4th.
3: Detective Dan Henke follows the money. He digs into Merritt's story about the checks and discovers something suspicious. The evidence comes from Joseph McStay's QuickBooks account. Records there show that the checks Merritt claimed to receive from Joseph on February 4th were not actually created until after McStay and his family disappeared.
10: Checks were written to Charles Merritt. There were a couple other checks written to a vendor that Charles Merritt owed money to. And all the checks that were written after February 4th were backdated.
3: On its face, a check like this one might appear to be written on February 4th, 2010. But down in the QuickBooks metadata, Detective Hankey discovers a posting date of February 9th, 2010, meaning it was created 5 days after the McStay's disappearance.
10: And the date was set for the last day that Joseph was seen alive. So that's when Charles Merritt's story started falling apart and really gave us the motive.
3: The evidence shows that someone had control of Joseph McStay's checking account right before and after his disappearance. Someone who wrote a total of 9 checks to Chase Merrick and a vendor Merrick owed totaling nearly $15,000. And then took steps to make it look like all those checks had been written by Joseph McStay before he suddenly left. So who would do that and why? The answer comes from a suspicious phone call to QuickBooks customer service on February 9, 2010, 5 days after Joseph McStay vanished. Detective Hankey tracks down the service rep who took the call.
10: When I called him and he reviewed the call notes, he was shocked and remembered the call and said it was one of 2 calls that he's remembered in his entire career, and he takes hundreds of calls a day.
3: The rep says the call was memorable because the customer was adamant in demanding that all traces of his account be erased.
10: The caller told the representative that his name was Joseph McStay. He said that this caller was insisting on deleting his account, deleting all the information off the account, canceling the subscription, and then deleting all the information on the account. There was a phone number attached to the caller, and that automatically populated. That phone number was Charles Merritt's cell phone number.
3: 5 days after the disappearance, Charles Merritt is pretending to be Joseph McStay and trying to delete McStay's QuickBooks account. But lacking the master passcode, he fails. And the damning digital evidence of his forgery is preserved. Investigators access cell phone records to track some of Merritt's whereabouts during the week the McStay family vanished. What they find puts Merritt at the scene of a crime.
10: And after we looked at that, we saw 2 days after they went missing, his cell phone pinged in the area of the gravesite.
3: The area of the gravesite is known as the High Desert.
10: He grew up in the High Desert. He had ties to the High Desert. He knew the roads. He knew the area very well.
2: Is there any reason that anyone would have seen you or your vehicle up in the High Desert area?
3: 4 years after he was first interviewed by San Diego, San Bernardino detectives decide it's their turn to confront their prime suspect.
2: Why would people put you up in the High Desert on February 6th?
6: No idea.
3: Merritt adamantly denies being at the desert gravesite location. He sticks to his guns. If he was in the desert, he was visiting family.
6: The only reason I'd ever go to the High Desert is for my brother, my sister.
3: Problem is, his family has already told police that Merritt had not been visiting them.
2: Why would your phone show you at the gravesite on February 6th?
6: Not possible. I wasn't there.
2: Why would your phone records show you there?
6: Couldn't have.
2: Oh, they do?
6: It couldn't.
10: He didn't have any good excuse. He didn't have a good alibi. Everything that he said, it was either a lie or he was trying to minimize his involvement.
2: Chase, you need to be able to explain some of these things, and you're not able to explain them.
3: Detectives believe Merritt also lied about how great he and Joseph's business and personal relationship was going. They locate an email sent from Joseph McStay to Chase Merritt 3 days before their last meeting that shows Merritt owes McStay nearly $43,000. Could Joseph McStay have had enough of Charles Merritt? Could he have found out that Merritt had accessed his QuickBooks account?
11: The theory is Joseph was going to fire him or report him to the sheriff's department, and Chase has a criminal record.
3: Detectives learn that Merritt has 2 felony convictions for burglary and an outstanding warrant at the time of Joseph's disappearance. A 3rd strike would mean automatic lockup for at least 25 years.
11: He's in big trouble. If he gets another one, he's going to go to jail. That right there, to me, is a big motive. Jail.
3: Next on American Greed, detectives believe they've made their case, but will the DA agree?
12: They put together a really solid investigation, but it was very clear to us it was highly circumstantial, a very tough case.
13: Let's make no mistake about it. Mr. Merritt is innocent.
3: Want inside information from the show? Join the Greed social network. Follow us on Instagram and like us on American Greed's Facebook page. We'll be right back.
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18: Using hand tools to dig up this hard desert dirt, these Victorville residents are putting up crosses where Joseph, his wife Summer, and two sons, Johnny and Joey Jr., were buried in shallow graves.
19: We were here to pay our respects to the family.
20: We know this pain. We know how it feels.
3: After the bodies of the McStay family are found in the Mojave Desert, the head of the team of investigators working the case makes a promise to Joseph McStay's father, Patrick.
21: He told me that they will solve this case, and he gave me his word. I believed him.
22: Charles Chase Merritt was identified as the suspect responsible for the death of Joseph, Summer, Gianni, and Joseph McStay.
3: Almost a year to the day since the McStay's family remains were located, Charles Chase Merritt is charged with 4 counts of first-degree murder.
21: I remember when I first saw the video from the news where they were walking him from the car into the sheriff's office there and he's in handcuffs. Honest to God, people may hate me for it. I don't care. I was glad to see him in cuffs.
3: When the capital murder trial of Chase Merritt opens, the San Bernardino County Superior Courtroom is packed.
23: How does this family of four disappear off the face of the earth? Just up and gone.
3: Cameras are in the court, and the trial is being live-streamed for the public. The prosecution lays out a theory of greed, murder, and cover-up at the hands of Charles Merritt.
23: Ladies and gentlemen, the evidence in this case will show you not only the how, but the why, and especially the who. And the who is sitting here in court today. Charles Merritt.
12: They put together a really solid investigation, covered every base that was available to them, but it was very clear to us that it was a very difficult case, that it was clearly circumstantial. You did not have an outright confession. You didn't have an outright eyewitness. It wasn't on video. So it was gonna be a difficult case.
24: It was blow after blow after blow to a child's skull.
3: Evidence from the graves clearly shows how the family died, but prosecutors struggled to show where the murders occurred.
13: Let's make no mistake about it. Mr. Merritt is innocent.
3: Merritt's defense team goes straight to this glaring flaw in the state's case. There is absolutely no physical evidence linking Charles Merritt to a murder scene. In fact, they can't even prove where the murder took place.
23: No blood was found in the residence.
0: Not a drop.
13: The prosecution theory was that Chase would have had to have driven to Fallbrook, kill the family, load them up right into the truck, and then drive them out. In order to kill the family and clean the house, to a T, by the way, with all that blood, you remember they were killed with a sledgehammer.
24: We're talking violent impacts that shattered skulls. Blood would be everywhere.
13: But he manages to clean it all up spotless, where there's not even a trace of blood in the residence.
3: The defense maintains that not only could the family not have been killed in their home, that more than one person was involved. They discovered a trove of aerial photographs routinely taken by county land surveyors. Upon closer examination, they find one taken shortly after the disappearance that appears to show two sets of tire tracks leading directly to the graves.
24: You can see the two graves. You can kind of see the tracks driving into them. Just the two graves alone tell you it's two teams.
12: We've never ruled that possibility out.
24: You can have a murder case without answering those questions.
3: Prosecutors sidestep the possibility of an accomplice and say that's not the question at hand. They focus instead on the circumstantial evidence connecting Chase Merritt to the crime.
12: Given the fact that you have to transport four individuals, either dead or alive, away from a residence and clean up a mess if it occurred in the house, dig two graves, bury them, that's a lot. Is Mr. Merritt capable of doing it by himself? Sure. Is it likely or possible he had help? Sure.
3: Next on American Greed, prosecutors are caught off guard by the defense's biggest play, DNA evidence from the graves.
24: But the evidence in the grave says it's not him.
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5: I don't have to take my client's word. The evidence says he didn't do it, so let's do these tests. Let's find out what happened.
6: Halfway through a six-month quadruple murder trial, the defense representing Charles Meredith in the murders of the Mishday family drops a bomb, claiming to have developed three unknown DNA profiles from items recovered inside the Mishday graves.
7: And guess what? It doesn't match Chase. Those three profiles don't match Chase. The question is, who do these three profiles match?
5: The evidence in the grave says it's not him. If that's not reasonable doubt, I don't know what is.
8: They wanted to create this idea in the jurors' minds. First of all, one man couldn't do this. Second of all, hey, there's a possibility there was DNA from multiple people up at the burial site. Because remember, they just need to find at least one juror who's going to say, I'm sorry, this is a hung jury. There's reasonable doubt.
6: The DNA evidence could be game-changing, but the prosecution has already had the same items tested and did not find usable DNA profiles.
9: Our lab in San Bernardino had tested certain items, and they indicated that because of the level of decomposition, that you weren't going to be able to get something that was going to be trustworthy. It wouldn't meet the standards of what was necessary for a lab.
6: So Merritt's defense team searches out the newest technology and finds a lab working in the field of cybergenetics. The company essentially uses algorithms to create statistically probable DNA profiles from fragments of DNA, known as probabilistic genotyping.
7: And there's three separate profiles, which means three individuals, because they're different profiles. And they don't match Chase, and they don't match any of the family members.
5: That flies in the face of reliable science.
6: The prosecution counters, pointing out that the defense exhibits are not valid scientific DNA profiles. They are mathematical predictions of profiles extrapolated from degraded, insufficient samples.
5: So it's not really a genetic profile. It's an assumption and an inference, not supported by actual genetic activity.
9: What the defense came out with was there was a partial profile on, let's say, for example, one of the cups of a bra. What wasn't found on there was any of the victim's DNA. So it makes absolutely no sense at all that her DNA would not be on that at all, but yet some unknown touch DNA source would survive. It just makes no sense.
6: Finally, the trial goes to the jurors, weighing the facts of a circumstantial case with no murder scene, a vote to convict is anything but certain. But the evidence pointing at the defendant stacks high and heavy on the scales. Prosecutors allege that Charles Merritt took control of Joseph McStay's checking account after McStay vanished. He wrote checks to himself and to vendors he owed. He took steps to make it look like the checks were written by Joseph before he disappeared. He then tried to delete the checking account and cover all traces of the activity. And he lied about all of it to San Diego investigators when they were desperately searching for the missing McStay family. Who else would do all of that besides the killer?
5: When you look at the totality of the picture, you just came right back to, it's Charles Merritt.
10: We, the jury, in the above entitled action, find the defendant, Charles Ray Merritt, guilty of the offense of murder in the first degree.
6: On June 10th, 2019, the jury finds Chase Merritt guilty on 4 counts of first degree murder, 3 counts with special circumstances.
5: There was a huge sigh of relief. There was finally some closure for the family.
9: They wanted justice. And I know that as they sat through and saw the evidence, they believed that he was responsible for it as well.
8: That evidence was too overwhelming. And the jury saw that because they convicted. That says a lot when you get a jury looking at all this circumstantial evidence and saying, he's guilty.
11: My son, Joey, did nothing but help you and your family.
6: Patrick McStay has no doubts that the jury made the right call and let Charles Merritt know it.
11: You and no one else can be blamed. I hope you burn in hell.
12: He's a scumbag. He's a creep. He doesn't deserve to walk the earth or take a breath. He killed somebody that trusted in him and gave him a chance when a lot of other people knew he was a crook. And then he kills my grandsons? Brutally? How do you do that?
11: What's happened here is wrong.
6: After the family members give their victims' impact statements, it's Chase Merritt's turn to address the court.
8: There was a deep sadness in his face, but I think it was for himself.
11: I don't deserve this. I did not do this.
8: I will give him one thing. He stuck to his story.
11: It is therefore the judgment sentence of this court that the defendant, Charles Merritt, be sentenced to death.
13: The man convicted in the murders of the McStay family has now been sentenced to death.
14: Merritt is 62 years old. He will eventually be sent to San Quentin State Prison, where he will spend the rest of his life.
15: One way or the other, he's going to pay. Whether he sits in there for the rest of his life or whether whether he's executed, he's going to pay.
6: The governor of California has issued a moratorium on executions. Merritt will remain on death row at San Quentin. He is appealing his case.

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13: In this episode of American Greed, social media sob stories that solicit your cash.
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13: Maybe you've even given to a homeless vet with a heart of gold.
15: This guy served our country and we need to help him.
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13: Tonight you'll listen in on their secret recordings.
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13: Hear from the reporters who uncovered their lies.
15: It went viral. 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
13: And learn just how these crooks prey on your sympathy to pocket your money.
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21: Mr. McClure, where's the money? Where's the money for Johnny Bobby?

0: It was a tale that touched the hearts of thousands of Americans. One cold evening in November 2017, Kate McClure is heading to Philadelphia for a night on the town. She's just crossed the Delaware River when her car begins to sputter and stall. She's out of gas.
1: Kate McClure was driving from New Jersey down 95 South into the city trying to meet a friend. She said that she, you know, thought she could make it. She knew she was running low on gas, but was going to wait until she met her friend.
0: She manages to guide to the nearest exit ramp and pulls onto the shoulder. McClure panics. She's not familiar with this Philly neighborhood. Homeless people fill the streets. She's startled by a knock on her car window.
1: She said she saw this man come up, a little scared at first because it's dark, she's alone. He said, hey, don't worry about it, don't get out of your car.
0: He's not asking for a handout. This homeless man is about to flip the script.
2: Listen, you wait here. I'm going to walk to the gas station that's not too far and use my last $20 and make sure I can bring you gas to put in your car and basically get her going again.
0: The homeless man, Johnny Bobbitt, is a Marine Corps veteran and self-confessed drug addict.
2: He was originally from North Carolina and had served in the Marines and then found himself homeless on the streets of Philly.
1: She waits, he walks, he comes back. He spends his last $20 to get the gas. And then, you know, she was on her way.
0: Kate McClure wants to find some way to thank her unlikely hero. Accompanied by her boyfriend, Mark D'Amico, McClure tracks down Bobbitt the next day and brings him some gifts.
2: They came back with money. I think they had some warm clothes for him. They had some

0: food.
1: But the couple want to do more for their new friend. They start up a GoFundMe account for Bobbitt.
0: And that's when that picture was taken off of I-95 in Philadelphia. I think that photograph became the face of the campaign. The campaign on GoFundMe was to pay it forward.
1: They set a goal of $10,000 to help get Bobbitt back on his feet.
2: They wanted to get him a truck, a used truck. They said it was his dream car. They wanted to get him some new clothes and a few months' rent of just a room in a house, something modest.
1: Amanda Hoover interviews McClure and D'Amico and writes one of the first stories about their GoFundMe campaign.
2: It was a heartwarming story. You see a lot of GoFundMes that aren't necessarily have that compassion or heartwarming part of them.
1: Soon, other media outlets pick up the story. Within a few days, their tale goes viral. People from across the country begin to flood their GoFundMe with donations.
2: They kind of then started going on a national media tour, and then their faces were everywhere.
1: The trio's tale is just the latest success story for GoFundMe. Since 2010, the company has legitimately helped thousands of people going through financial hardships, fighting illness, and those just plain down on their luck. With a click of a button, anyone can donate to a charitable cause of their choice.
0: Well, and I think especially in these times, right, it's like people want to feel like they can make a difference. People want to feel, because you look around you and you go, man, the world is a mess. Where would I even start? Here, I just click this link and I give my $5 and I feel better.
1: While crowdsourcing fraud exists across many websites, GoFundMe is arguably the best known. They say they're the world's largest social fundraising platform. Adrian Gonzalez runs the website GoFraudMe. Originally a reporter who covered the financial crisis in 2008, she spent the last few years tracking and documenting crowdsourced frauds.
0: So I started GoFraudMe in early 2015 as just like a Facebook page. And I was just completely floored by the interest that it got. People messaging the page constantly saying, this happened to me. This is happening right now. What do I do?
1: While GoFundMe does aggressively monitor campaigns on their platform, Gonzalez says that fraudulent cases can sometimes slip through. At first, the campaign to help Johnny Bobbitt comes across as exactly that, an effort to do some good in the world. Only later, after lawsuits, police raids, and one bizarre twist after another, will donors learn what they were really funding.
0: So I certainly did not foresee this happening. Nobody did, obviously.
1: Just a few days after setting up the GoFundMe campaign, the money starts rolling in for Johnny Bobbitt.
2: The day that I first interviewed them about it, it had about $4,000. And the next morning, I think $25,000. And then throughout that day, just up and up and up.
1: In just over 2 weeks, the campaign raises an astounding $400,000.
0: So when they raised the $402,000, I think once the GoFundMe takes some of their fees, it was roughly $367,000.
1: With this cash influx, McClure and D'Amico help Bobbitt buy a used truck and a place to live.
0: I think they were able to buy him some type of small truck. So there was some type of camper or recreational vehicle that they put on their property.
1: And then, after a burst of publicity and money, the Bobbitt story goes the way of so many viral moments and promptly fades from view.
0: Here's how life is these days. But you see these campaigns, especially the ones that go viral. I mean, you can go viral and 2 days later, you're over. So you certainly see that. And yeah, people forget.
1: But while the story disappears for a few months, it's far from over. In the summer of 2018, the Philadelphia Inquirer newspaper does a follow-up interview with Johnny Bobbitt. The tale Johnny tells isn't the one that the public expects.
0: Johnny said that he didn't have his money. He claimed that he got $75,000 and that they were holding the money from him.
2: Johnny did get some money. He gave some to family. He also spent some on drugs, but that he can't imagine where the rest, where he's thinking $200,000, $300,000 that should still be his, is just gone at this point.
1: All eyes turn to Kate McClure and Mark D'Amico. Just what happened to all that cash? The couple have a different version of events. They claim that Johnny still does have a couple hundred thousand dollars left in the bank account, but that they're closely watching over it.
2: At first, they really said that because Johnny was struggling with addiction, they had to be in charge of the money, that he would have just blown it all on drugs.
3: Part of their defense was that they really wanted him to kick his drug habit and to be able to gain employment and a better life.
1: But questions arise when Kate McClure is seen driving around in a recently acquired BMW. The couple insists they're not profiting off Johnny, and they go on the Today Show to defend themselves.
4: He was such a genuine person. He was very nice.
2: They really came out as a unified front, and they said some of their problems were just that Johnny didn't have any IDs. So there was no way they could have given him the money.
5: Well, in the beginning, it was as simple as he didn't have a bank account.
6: Okay.
5: He had no documents, no ID, no birth certificate, nothing.
4: So I spent countless hours on the phone trying to get him his identification. And, you know, you can't just walk into the DMV and be like, here's my birth certificate.
1: They say Johnny Bobbitt needs a financial guardian.
5: We saw the pattern that was developing, that he was going to do something foolish and end up right back where he was. Every dollar he ever touched was used for drugs.
4: We tried getting him into multiple rehab facilities that he chose on his own. So we went through the whole process. I called multiple places for him.
1: The couple says that Bobbitt still has between $100,000 and $200,000 left.
5: And we're in the process of having everything looked over by our lawyer. And he has his separate lawyer, and he will have his own trust, and it will be out of our hands.
1: Kate McClure says the negative publicity surrounding the ordeal has taken a toll.
4: I don't know. It's so hard to deal with because these people are getting one side of the story and receiving death threats and, you know, threats to burn my house down and threats against my family and everything like that is so hard to deal with when we know that we did a good thing. And I still believe that we did a good thing, and I would do it all over again. I would do it all over again for him.
1: Next on American Greed, secrets and lies threaten the trio's bond.
7: 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Where's the money for Johnny Bobbitt? 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
2: Thanks to GoFundMe donors, Johnny Bobbitt's life appears to be on the upswing. But several months later, he says he's right back where he started, broke and homeless. With his story once again in the spotlight, Bobbitt takes legal action against his former friends Mark D'Amico and Kate McClure. He wants his money.
3: He filed a civil lawsuit against the couple to say, look into where this money is, and I'd like this money to come to me.
4: I think that really broke people's hearts, really made donors feel betrayed when they saw, you know, they thought that they were going to help this guy.
2: Court proceedings uncovered a startling revelation. There's no money to fight over. Mark D'Amico's claim that Bobbitt's bank account still contains a couple hundred thousand dollars isn't true. It's all gone. GoFundMe tells the Philadelphia Inquirer that they'll ensure Bobbitt gets his money.
4: They were really stepping into it and trying to make donors still feel comfortable, I think, that fraud like this wasn't rampant on their platform.
2: Prosecutors in Burlington County, New Jersey, announced they've initiated a criminal investigation.
5: We began the investigation really with the allegations out of both the media and then the civil litigation. And certain things that didn't ring true to us.
2: Once again, the story makes headlines. Piece by piece, the couple's carefully crafted story starts to fall apart.
6: People across the country pitching in money, but authorities now say it was a scam.
4: Yeah, there was a search of their house. As soon as we saw that as well, we knew, like, this, there's going to be more things that we learn about what happened with this money.
7: Ms. McClure, would you talk to us?
8: Hey, do you have any comments?
7: Ms. McClure, where's the money? Where is the money for Johnny Bobbitt? Ms. McClure, where is the money?
3: Investigators with the state of New Jersey went in and seized, they took the BMW for one, they were able to seize laptops, bank records, any files.
2: Investigators learned that Kate McClure and Mark D'Amico aren't the kind-hearted guardians they make themselves out to be. Over the past year, the couple have spent most of the GoFundMe money on themselves, including that $20,000 pre-owned BMW.
4: They took a trip to Disney World. They took a helicopter ride into the Grand Canyon around New Year's when they were out in Las Vegas. There were designer bags, things of that nature, and then just the cash that nobody could quite trace.
2: Cash that always seems to be withdrawn in distinct locations.
5: There was a tremendous amount of money withdrawn near casinos or in casinos.
3: They had withdrawals totaling $85,000. Those were near Las Vegas casinos. They were near the casinos in Atlantic City as well.
2: The Sugar House Casino in Philadelphia is allegedly one of Mark D'Amico's favorite haunts.
4: He also was a prolific gambler who often played poker, had risen up in some tournaments pretty high in Atlantic City.
2: When the couple did the Today Show interview, they were actually broke in spite of all their do-gooder talk.
9: And we're in the process of having everything looked over by our lawyer. And he has his separate lawyer and he will have his own trust and it will be out of our hands.
2: Despite their money problems, Mark D'Amico appears to harbor a delusional dream, just like a gambler chasing a jackpot.
3: He had a lofty idea that potentially, you know, this was going to become a book or a movie and that they would have a payday from that as well.
5: He was certain the payday from the book deal they were pursuing would dwarf the money generated by the GoFundMe campaign.
2: During the course of the investigation, an even bigger bombshell hits. While Johnny Bobbitt is a sympathetic figure, investigators say he's also something else, a co-conspirator.
5: Let me say this about Johnny Bobbitt. He deserves our appreciation for his willingness to serve our country as a United States Marine, but it is imperative to keep in mind that he was fully complicit with this scheme to defraud contributors.
4: I think that was the biggest shocker. The narrative had shifted to, here's some people who took advantage of this guy. And then it became, here's three people who were all together in cahoots on this scam.
2: According to investigators, McClure and D'Amico regularly saw Bobbitt on the side of the road when they drove into Philly.
4: They had apparently known Johnny for a month prior to when the GoFundMe campaign went up.
5: And all of them were on board as of November 10th when Johnny Bobbitt and Kate McClure took that picture, and within hours that picture went live.
2: As for the story about Kate's car trouble and Johnny using his last 20 bucks to get her gas, prosecutors say it was all a lie.
1: I think that's where a lot of people, their trust went right out the window, right? Because it's like, wow, you can't trust anybody. They were all in on it.
2: The government claims text messages confirmed their scheme.
5: Tech Crimes Unit reviewed more than 60,000 text messages during the investigation, including thousands between McClure and D'Amico discussing the couple's financial woes, inability to pay bills, and mounting debts.
4: There were text messages within an hour of that GoFundMe page going up that she shared with a best friend saying, listen, the part about the $20, that's not true. And the $20 for gas. Kate had apparently said to her friend, you know, so shush about that.
2: The investigation reveals that these co-conspirators had no grand plan. The goal was initially to raise $10,000, but then the GoFundMe campaign took on a life of its own. If D'Amico and McClure would have given Bobbitt a bigger cut of the cash, there's a good chance their scam would have succeeded.
1: It makes you question, had they split it three ways and had they given the homeless man his cut, would we have ever heard about it? No, I don't think we would have.
2: Next on American Greed, there's truly no honor among thieves. As the pressure on them increases, relationships begin to crumble.
10: I had no part in any of this, and I'm the one taking the fall.
2: And later, a supposedly ill mother with a terminal case of greed.
11: If one of your loved ones told you that they had this dire diagnosis of cancer, that they're going to die, would you doubt them?
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0: By November 2018, exactly 1 year after the story made headlines, the saga of the heroic homeless man comes to an end.
1: It was crazy. I think we all wanted it to be real and true in the beginning, but it unraveled to just be predicated on lies and just a fake story.
0: Prosecutors in Burlington County, New Jersey, indict the three, charging them with conspiracy to commit theft by deception. Johnny Bobbitt pleads guilty to that charge, in addition to a federal offense of conspiracy to commit money laundering. The judge sentences him to 5 years probation on the condition that he successfully completes the court's drug program.
2: Johnny was sentenced in drug court instead of in just the regular criminal court because the argument there is that his addiction had fueled this crime and his participation in this.
1: If he violates that, if he has any contact with the other defendants, he could face 5 to 7 years in prison.
0: His civil case against his former friends is also dismissed. As for Kate McClure, she pleads guilty to the state charge of theft by deception and a federal charge of conspiracy to commit wire fraud. But she insists that she isn't the mastermind behind the scam. Kate secretly made audio recordings after the Today Show interview. Her attorney releases snippets to the media.
3: I had no part in any of this, and I'm the one taking the fall. I might be going to jail because of something that you said. Stop what?
4: You don't go to jail for lying on TV, you dumb. I don't know how much money you spent. Oh, just off the top of my head.
3: Go.
4: 20,000 BMW. 5,000 Disney. 10,000 in bags.
3: We
4: both went to Vegas, right?
3: I never said that I didn't spend it all.
0: She still awaits sentencing, but could face 4 years in state prison and another 2 years in federal lockup.
2: She's facing, you know, two different types of sentences there, but she hasn't received or she hasn't been sentenced in either of those cases. They keep delaying and delaying and delaying.
0: The reason for the delay is that Mark D'Amico, Kate McClure's now former boyfriend, still awaits trial.
2: Kate and Mark, I don't believe they were allowed to have any contact as part of Kate's plea agreement. Things really soured between Kate and Mark, though, according to Kate's attorney.
0: Rather than confront his former partners in court, D'Amico pleads guilty to the state charge of misapplication of entrusted property.
1: The agreement in the plea deal, my understanding is that both Kate and Johnny now would have paired up to testify against Mark D'Amico.
0: D'Amico is also indicted on federal charges of conspiracy to commit wire fraud and conspiracy to commit money laundering. He's vowed to fight the charges.
5: We still don't know whether McClure or D'Amico was more insistent on this or, you know, the bigger sort of ringleader of it. But certainly he was the holdout who, you know, till the very end did not seem like, you know, he seemed like he was going to fight it.
0: If he's found guilty, D'Amico faces up to 30 years in prison. All in all, more than 14,000 donors kicked in to their phony campaign. GoFundMe says they'll refund the money.
2: Some people gave a few $100, some people gave a few dollars. Everybody got their money back from GoFundMe.
0: In a written statement to American Greed, they say, in the rare case misuse does occur on GoFundMe, we take action to protect our donors. Our GoFundMe guarantee, an industry first, ensures donations go to the right place or they will be refunded. They also speak to NBC Nightly News about the case.
6: Do you think if the campaign for Johnny Bobbitt Jr. took place again today, that you'd be able to catch it?
7: Yeah, I think so.
6: You do?
7: Yeah. So we wouldn't let the money leave the building until we could figure out how to get the flow of funds to the beneficiary.
6: Is it possible at the end of the day to find all the fraud?
7: Misuse on the platform is very, very rare. Less than 0.1% of campaigns result in any type of misuse.
0: GoFundMe representatives say that the user community is crucial in identifying and reporting fraud. They also say their trust and safety team is constantly searching for fraudulent behavior.
7: I think at its core essence, people are good. Sure, there's some bad apples out there, but people want to help each other out.
0: Next on American Greed, a desperate mother takes extreme measures to generate sympathy.
8: She would actually physically pick hair out of her head to make it look like the chemo was causing her to have hair loss.
0: Then later, dog is my co-pilot. a scammer who flies with four-legged friends to fleece investors.
5: He was using puppies to take advantage of grandmas. And I mean, that's probably like the scammiest, you know, most disgusting arch villain of scamming you could possibly be.
9: The greatest thing about Squawk Box is we get to talk to some of the brightest, some of the smartest, some of the most important people on a daily basis.
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0: It's a tragic story that breaks the heart of nearly everyone who hears it. A young mother suffering from a terminal illness trying to make the most of the time she has left. Just outside of Birmingham, Alabama, Jennifer Flynn Cataldo says she's dying of cancer.
1: Jenny was a very sweet girl. She was quiet. She was pretty reserved.
0: Josh Moon is an investigative reporter who becomes deeply invested in Cataldo's situation. He says Cataldo claims her maladies began when she went to the doctor for a biopsy.
2: The instruments that were used in the biopsy were dirty, and that caused her to get sepsis in her blood, which then turned into cancer.
0: He says Cataldo claims the cancer starts in her brain, but soon spreads throughout her body, causing her to lose one kidney and severely damage the other.
2: And she currently had several tumors in her brain and in throughout her abdomen.
0: Cataldo is a former school teacher, happily married and the mother of a young son.
3: Her parents cared strongly about her. Her husband appeared to be there for her. She had a great child that loved his mother very much.
0: Her elderly parents, Robert and Sally Flynn, help manage her care. They take her to doctor appointments and help her with medical bills.
2: So they were just paying the entire family's bills. They paid their mortgage, their grocery bills, their light bills, everything. They would go and just ask her how much money she needed for the month, and they would write her out a check.
0: Cataldo's illness drags on for years. Her health never seems to improve, but she manages to stave off death.
3: She was also getting donations from churches. She was getting private donations, things like that, because she had these Facebook videos where she would just blatantly ask, I'm dying, can you please give me money? Help take care of my child.
4: This cancer roller coaster has been incredibly hard and incredibly draining, and it's going to end incredibly horribly.
0: In 2016, friends of the family set up a GoFundMe to help pay for her medical costs. They raised $27,000. And Jenny Cataldo herself sets up another GoFundMe so the family can go to Disney World for one last vacation. She asks for $4,000, but raises $10,000.
2: One last trip to Disney World, and how tough it is on her and her kid, and how her kid is watching his mom die, and, really, really pulling the heartstrings.
0: After Cataldo's successful GoFundMe campaigns, reporter Josh Moon gets an email that would ultimately lead him to one of the biggest scoops of his career.
2: And I remember like it was yesterday. I was walking out of the State House in Montgomery, and I checked my phone, and there were several emails, but one of them said corruption, political corruption. And you think, well, this is something I should check out.
0: The email is from Robert Flynn, Jenny Cataldo's father. Flynn claims that state officials are trying to steal money from his daughter.
2: And it laid out this unbelievable scheme where the governor and the attorney general of the state of Alabama had conspired to steal a $17 million verdict from his daughter, who was sick and dying.
0: Moon says the claim seems ridiculous, but Alabama has recently experienced a corruption scandal involving the governor.
2: It sounds insane, but at the same time, I'm in a state where, again, the governor and the chief justice have all been removed. And so, you think, well, maybe.
0: He calls Robert Flynn. Flynn says that according to his daughter, Jenny, she's due to receive $17 million from a verdict in a medical malpractice lawsuit. But the politicians are conspiring to deny her the money and take it for themselves.
2: He clearly believed what he was saying. Honestly, when I hung up the phone with him, I thought, man, I might have something here. I mean, this might be a pretty good story.
0: Next on American Greed, Jenny Cataldo's political scandal takes an even more bizarre turn.
2: Ruth Bader Ginsburg was so taken with her case that she had to come and investigate this personally so she could get a better understanding of it.
0: Want inside information from the show? Join the Greed social network. Follow us on Instagram and like us on American Greed's Facebook page. We'll be right back.
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0: Political reporter Josh Moon thinks he has a major scoop. An elderly man claims Alabama politicians are trying to steal millions of dollars from his daughter, Jenny Cataldo, who is dying of cancer. Moon contacts Jamie Moncus, an attorney who Jenny claims is representing her.
1: I was in my office one day. The phone rang. Answered the call.
2: That was a weird conversation.
1: And what I heard next was pretty shocking.
0: Josh Moon has a story, all right, just not the one he thought he had. He tells Moncus the scandalous tale that Jenny Cataldo's father has shared.
1: It was obvious she was using me.
0: Turns out, Jamie Moncus isn't Jenny Cataldo's attorney. He's just a childhood friend of her brother.
1: I hadn't had any contact with Jenny in probably at least 25 years. She was using me in my role as an attorney who handled these type cases to perpetrate a story that just wasn't true.
0: And not only is Moncus not representing the dying woman, he's pretty damn sure she's not dying.
1: I knew pretty quickly that Jenny did not have cancer. And it just didn't make sense to me.
0: With a little research, Moncus soon realizes that there was never any $17 million settlement. It's a ridiculously tall tale. He reaches out to the U.S. Attorney's Office, which puts him in touch with the FBI. Moncus begins making phone calls to Jenny Cataldo and her parents and recording the conversations.
12: Hey, Jenny, it's Jamie.
13: Hi, how are you?
12: I'm good. How are you?
13: Not great, but I'm okay.
12: Is it a kidney infection?
13: It's a kidney failure.
12: Oh, man.
13: My kidneys are failing.
1: That's something that you never want to really think about anybody, that they're lying about something so serious.
13: Like, I'll wake up in the middle of the night and I'm throwing up blood and I'm,
12: jeez.
13: I mean, like, to the point to where I'm like, okay, if I didn't have a 7-year-old, I would be gone.
1: And I think I ended up on the phone with both her mom and her dad. They had obviously been invested in this false story for years.
0: Moncus soon suspects that Jenny Cataldo is pulling a scam on her own family.
1: It's my understanding that the whole family, her husband, her mom, her dad, and everyone else in the distant family, believed that she was suffering from brain cancer.
0: She's even fooled her son, who spends his young life thinking his mom is dying. Cataldo shaves her head to complete the look. But while the lie to her son is heartbreaking, some of her fabrications are just plain ridiculous.
3: She said that Ruth Bader Ginsburg came to the state of Alabama to personally investigate why she had not received this lawsuit money.
2: I guess at some point, the old adage, the bigger the lie, the easier it is for people to believe. It's, because who would make up such a grand lie?
0: The bigger the lie, the more money comes her way.
1: I started thinking about all the other people who had given her money. And at this time, she was actively soliciting more and more money through the GoFundMe platform.
0: Monkus, working with the feds, even chips in a few $100s to keep his cover.
1: The reason I did so is to give me some credibility with her so that she would continue to talk to me and so I could supply the FBI with more information.
0: After several months of listening to recorded conversations, FBI agents arrest Cataldo in the spring of 2017. Jamie Monkus has the unfortunate job of calling her parents. He says they're not angry, just confused.
1: I can only imagine that they were in shock. I felt a responsibility to tell them the truth of what had happened.
0: In August 2017, Cataldo pleads guilty to wire fraud and bank fraud. She's sentenced to 2 years in prison. According to her guilty plea, she fraudulently raises more than $260,000, mostly through Facebook, fundraisers, and direct donations from friends. $37,000 is raised through GoFundMe campaigns. That's on top of the money she's drained from her parents.
2: Robert Flynn told me that they had spent nearly $500,000 of their retirement money, which was just about all of it.
0: A government sentencing document states that Cataldo used the money to buy 30 to 40 Percocets per day. The rest was spent frivolously.
3: So the best we could tell from looking at bank records was it was a lot of junk. There was no one big ticket item that you would expect to see out of a case like this.
0: The government says Cataldo kept up her scheme for 3 years.
14: So what I find really interesting with her case is that she was battling cancer, but nobody ever went to a single doctor's appointment.
3: Her mother says that she just kind of dropped her off at the hospital and let her go do her treatments and everything else. When we talked to Jenny said I would just go walk around the hospital for a few hours.
0: GoFundMe once again says they'll refund money donated on their platform. In their statement to American Greed, they say, "It's disheartening when a few bad actors take advantage of the GoFundMe community and the generosity of their own friends and family." Next on American Greed, puppies, pilots, and parties.
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5: You want to have a successful GoFundMe campaign? Make it about pets. Cats and dogs are some of the most frequent subjects of the crowdsourced charity, and unfortunately, some of its more heinous frauds.
6: There are a number of people out there that are sincere about saving animals and are willing to invest a lot of money to do so.
7: I think the reason why the scams are so easy for the scammers to pull off is because nobody wants to question, you know, can I trust a story? It doesn't cross their mind that somebody would steal a photo of some random dog off the internet and then write this long sob story about my dog got hit by a car.
5: One notorious animal-related fraud came out of Tampa in 2015. Soaring Paws is a dog rescue charity that claims to step in just in the nick of time to save abused and abandoned dogs from being euthanized. Albert Adams is the charity's founder. He often uses YouTube videos to promote his cause.
8: Hey, everybody. Good morning. I'm on my way to pick up Roscoe in Fort Myers.
7: He was a pilot, and he claimed to transport animals in need. There's 20 dogs, and they're in a shelter in Mississippi, and if they don't get out of that shelter, they're going to die there.
9: He would rent a plane, and then he would fly to these different states and pick up these animals, mostly dogs, and bring them to places that there were low kill shelter rates.
5: Renting planes isn't cheap, and neither is fuel. So Adams needs help. He initially begins raising funds on Facebook.
6: No one likes the idea of dogs being euthanized, and if you can do something about it, you take some type of action to help him in his cause.
5: In another YouTube video, Adams demonstrates to his donors what a typical run looks like.
8: We're on our way to pick up 6 little 3-week-old puppies and 2 larger dogs, 2 labs, I believe.
9: We did gather some of those YouTube videos. Essentially, they were fun and quirky. He would have himself, sometimes he would showcase the animals, and he really liked to be on TV.
6: He would run different campaigns to solicit funds, claiming that any donation made over the weekend, that he had investors who would match those funds dollar for dollar.
5: Adams is a natural marketer. He tells donors that a famous New York Yankee is on board with his mission.
6: There were a number of people that he led to believe that Derek Jeter was a major contributor to the organization.
5: Adams also claims to work with the Make-A-Wish Foundation.
6: He held a campaign once to raise money for a 9-year-old boy who was suffering from leukemia, and all this little boy wanted to do was fly with Soaring Paws.
5: Over the span of 4 years, Adams raises more than $140,000 on social media and his personal website. But he needs more money for his latest endeavor. In late 2015, Adams tells his donors that he needs $130,000 for a new plane, one that he would own.
9: He said he desperately needed to keep going on his mission of saving animals, because it'd be more cost-effective if he owned a plane instead of having to rent one.
5: He starts a GoFundMe campaign to buy the plane. He even posts a photo of the aircraft,
6: He also claimed that if he raised half the funds, that he had an investor that would pay the other half. So all he needed to do was raise 50% and someone else would pay the other 50% of the plane.
5: There's just one problem with his campaign. Not everyone is pleased with Albert Adams. Over the past year, a Facebook group, Soaring Paws Exposed, alleges that Adams isn't honest about his mission.
6: They were pretty clear that they had issues with the way he was advertising, seeking money. Pretty aggressive about their complaint against Soaring Paws and Albert Adams.
5: The Tampa Bay Times also runs several articles on Adams and his disgruntled donors. In the spring of 2016, Florida's Division of Consumer Services opens up an investigation into Soaring Paws. Investigator Randall Jones says Adams stretches the truth of his mission.
6: He claimed that he was transporting between 300 and 500 dogs each month. The numbers were nowhere near that.
5: Adams claims that 100% of proceeds goes to the charity. But investigators say Adams uses a significant portion of the money on himself.
6: It was being used for things like paying his mortgage. It was being used for parties, throwing a party, and buying a substantial amount of liquor. Well, we know the dogs are not drinking this.
5: He makes a $24,000 payment on his credit card.
9: When a charity says that they're giving 100% of the proceeds, then they really need to document that they are. And we saw clearly once we received the bank records that we subpoenaed that, the money was not going there.
5: Adams' fatal mistake is the photo he uses in his GoFundMe campaign for the new plane. A member of Soaring Paws Exposed looks up the tail number and discovers that something's not quite right. Randall Jones follows up on the tip.
6: Through my investigation, I was able to find who owned that plane, and that person was never in negotiation with Albert Adams or Soaring Paws to sell that plane.
9: And the owner's like, I don't know anything about this charity, and I have no clue what's going on.
5: GoFundMe shuts down the campaign after Adams raises $12,000. Investigators say Adams randomly plucks the photo off the internet. They also say he recycles photos of dogs for purported rescue missions that never actually happened.
6: There were some instances where dogs that he claimed were rescued were used in more than one photo or advertisement to try to seek more money for the charity.
7: Of course, astute observers would look and go, well, those are the exact same puppies that you transported 2 years ago.
5: And despite his claims, investigators say Adams never had any contact with Derek Jeter or Make-A-Wish. In December 2017, the state of Florida charges Adams with 7 felonies. He pleads guilty to 5, while the other 2 are dismissed. He's sentenced to 10 years probation and is no longer allowed to run a charity.
6: The evidence was just overwhelming in the case. There was no doubt that the way the charity was supposed to be run, it wasn't run that way.
5: Surprisingly, most of the donors don't want their money back.
9: They kept telling the detective as well as my office that, you know what, if he saved one dog, we're happy. We don't want our money back.
5: Instead, Adams is required to pay a penalty of $18,000 to animal shelters in the Tampa area.
9: So at the end, we were paying it forward because at the end of the day, that's what this was about. It was about saving the animals.
5: As for their platform's use in this fraudulent case and any others, GoFundMe tells American Greed, we will continue to fully protect the GoFundMe community and believe these rare instances of misuse will not discourage people from helping others. While GoFundMe and other crowdsourced charities can be a godsend for those in need, it's stories like these that can make people think twice before clicking that donate button.
7: I think the big takeaway is that never underestimate the creativity of people who are desperate for money.
10: I guess it's just kind of tailor-made for scam artists, you know, because they prey on those type of situations and those type of people, people, good people who want to genuinely help people in need.

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3: In this episode of American Greed, Ed Shin is a family man, a churchgoer, a tech entrepreneur, and an all-American type living the California dream.
4: I could tell that Ed was driven.
3: But when his business partner suddenly vanishes, a PI takes a closer look and finds a liar, a thief, and maybe even a killer.
5: The blood tells a story.
3: Tonight, for the first time, the full story of Ed Shin's dark past, straight from the victims themselves.
6: He was such a scary guy.
3: For too long, their warnings go unheeded.
4: They just keep getting away with it, and they keep getting more bold.
3: But when detectives find evidence of bloodshed,
7: blood is getting flung onto the ceiling.
3: The real Ed Shin is finally revealed.
4: I mean, when does the insanity end?

0: In Orange County, California, in June 2011, private investigator Joe Dalou is on what seems like just another routine case. He's tracking a small business owner who moved out of his office without paying rent, left the place a mess, and is now in the wind. Dalou's client is the landlord of this building right along Interstate 5.
1: They advised us that one of their tenants, Ed Shin, skipped out on their lease early and was in the arrears about $40,000. So we helped them try to locate Ed Shin. We want to find out as much as possible who we're looking for. And that might be just through database searches. You check out any property they may own, social media.
0: Ed Shin, it appears, is a fairly typical Orange County striver. He has a wife, three kids, and a fourth on the way. He plays golf. And speaking of irons, he's got a lot of them in the fire.
1: What we learned is there was a lot to Ed's portfolio regarding property, regarding vehicles, businesses, shell corporations.
0: Dalou learns that Ed Shin is one of the owners of 800 Exchange, a lead generation business. The type of TV commercial they create may be familiar.
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0: Every down-on-their-luck consumer who picks up the phone is money in Ed Shin's pocket as 800 Exchange sells the contact lists to class action attorneys and debt consolidators.
1: They were making hand over fist money just coming in left and right.
0: Dalou is about 2 weeks into tracking Ed Shin when he learns something shocking. Shin's business partner in 800 Exchange, Chris Smith, hasn't been seen in nearly a year.
1: It definitely raises the flag a little bit. Absolutely. Just because someone's missing, it's not a crime to go missing, but it's definitely going to raise some questions. Yes. Chris was very spirited. He was a surfer, very close to his family.
0: Dalou learns that last summer, Chris

0: Smith emails friends and family with great news. He's cashed out of 800 Exchange for a cool million, and he's finally doing what he wants, sailing around the world on a 40-foot yacht.
1: That free spirit, the way surfers are, they just get up and go. So it wasn't uncommon for him just to be off on a new adventure. But what was uncommon was the phone calls, or the lack of phone calls.
0: Instead of calls home, there are emails, lots of them, to his mom, dad, and brother. And at first, Chris's tone is upbeat. I finally found what I love, moving around and seeing the whole world. I can't believe I almost trapped myself. Chris writes that he's sailing to South America, around Cape Horn, and then north to the Caribbean. That fall, Chris leaves the boat and flies to Europe. And it's here that his emails home turn darker. Chris writes his dad, "This last year has been the worst year of my life. I even contemplated suicide." Chris's last email to his family is December 26th, 2010. He says he's in South Africa, and he's planning to sell a large amount of Krugerrands, gold coins that he's purchased. He writes, "Just realized it's Christmas. It's summer down here. I'm headed back up through the Congo. I found a dealer in Rwanda that will pay 30% markup on Krugs." Rwanda? Gold deals? Thinking that Chris has lost his mind or worse, the Smith family reports him missing to the police department in Laguna Beach, where Chris lived in this waterfront apartment building. And that's how Ed Shin, Chris's former business partner, comes to sit in a cramped interrogation room with two detectives. They tell Shin that Chris's family is extremely concerned.
2: And then, you know, for me, I'm not as worried because I have a cousin who did exactly what Chris did.
3: Oh, really?
2: High-pressure parent.
0: Unlike the case of his cousin, Shin says it wasn't family but work that was bothering Chris, and he wanted to step back. Shin says that he bought his partner out, but they're still in touch by email. And in fact, he's been sending Chris some of the installments of the buyout.
2: I wired some money to India, so I know, I mean, if he was there and he accessed it, then he was there. And, you know, when I get the wire records, I'll give them to you.
0: When Joe DeLu first sees this interview, a year has passed since Chris Smith vanished. DeLu, who once worked as a cop for Laguna Beach before becoming a PI, says his former colleagues dropped the ball. For example, they never verify Shin's claim of wiring money to Chris Smith.
1: So as she's taking this, she should be thinking, great, let's follow up on that. But it's later on that there was no follow through. She had the right intentions, but for whatever reason, she didn't follow through with that, which would have been critical in his statement.
0: Laguna Beach PD declined to speak to American Greed. This will be the last time they interview Ed Shin.
3: We were putting his DNA on file. We're putting his dental. That's the stuff we can do.
2: Cool.
3: But I can't fly to Bali. Right. or I'd like to, but I don't think the budget is. We have the budget.
4: We tried.
3: Yeah, we tried.
4: And this is going to be an open case until we hear from it.
0: Chris's parents, frustrated by the lack of answers, hear about DeLu's investigation into the deadbeat tenant, Ed Shin. The family decides they'd like to hire DeLu, too, to track Chris. They believe that somewhere out there, he is still alive.
1: In their mind, and still clinging to hope, maybe he's sick. Maybe he's in jail. Maybe something happened. Could be kidnapping. He's talking about going to some pretty dangerous places.
0: DeLu pores over hundreds of emails that Chris's dad, Steve, has shared with the investigator.
1: When I asked Steve, well, are you sure it's Chris? He says, well, yeah, he's using words that only Chris would use.
0: But at one point, Steve does harbor doubts, and he challenges Chris to prove his identity.
1: And he said, son, if this is you, tell me what boat pulled you skiing and what lake you grew up on as a kid.
0: A few days later, the answer comes back.
1: Haha, if this is a test question, then I'll tell you about Kelly Lake. I think Steve was satisfied with that one answer because he answered something that he knew, Kelly Lake, but he never answered the boat description. And that immediately hit me.
0: DeLue's concern deepens when he reads that Chris is pumping his brother Paul for the same information.
1: Hey, bro, I think Ed got into my email. Just to make sure it's you, what boat pulled this scheme? Paul answered it. And then I said right then and there, he needed to get the answer. So that was the aha moment for me.
0: DeLue believes the trauma of Chris's disappearance has blinded the Smith family to what's obvious to him. Something bad has happened to Chris. And someone is pulling a con on his family by pretending to be him. If so, who? Ed Shin says he doesn't know anything.
3: So you had nothing to do with hurting him prior to leaving the country, did he? Did you? Did you hurt him?
2: No.
3: You never got in any physical fights with him while in the office?
2: Never.
0: Up next, the case heats up when this man comes forward with an alarming story about Ed Shin's past.
5: You know, he was telling me that Ed's been kidnapped.
0: And later, this man issues a prophetic warning inside a criminal courtroom.
6: 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When he does, I hope this statement will be referenced and be of some help to those who would seek to hold him accountable for his actions.
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0: Judge mom by morning. Got it?
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6: A year after Chris Smith disappears from Laguna Beach, California, private investigator Joe DeLu uncovers chilling stories about Smith's former business partner, Ed Shin. In 2003, James Moon is fresh out of college and new to Southern California, having moved here from the East Coast.
7: I came out here not knowing anybody, so I was pretty outgoing and wanted to, you know, meet new people, make friends. And Ed just, wow, he was like perfect. About the same age, both Korean American, both kind of starting our careers and, you know, single, like sports. So we hit it off right from the start.
6: Moon says that Ed Shin tells him he wants to be a millionaire by age 30, and he appears to be well on his way. Just 23 years old, Shin drives a Mercedes AMG.
7: You know, I don't know where he got his money. I knew he grew up pretty wealthy. You know, I lived with him and his parents for a while in their mansion. Driving up and down the 5 freeway, if you look up at pretty much the highest point, sitting up on top of kind of like a cliff, so it's a pretty huge mansion.
6: The only child of Korean immigrants, Shin graduates from UC San Diego and works at Merrill Lynch right out of college. He says his father made his money in the heating and air conditioning business.
7: I remember going to a Lakers game at Staples Center that Ed took me to. He pointed up at the rafters and he said, hey, look up there. You see all the air conditioning? My dad did that.
6: The two friends eventually move out of the Shin mansion and rent a two-bedroom apartment in Irvine. One day, Moon is at work when he says he gets an unexpected phone call from Ed Shin's father.
7: He was very panicked and scared, and I was trying to make sense of what he was telling me.
6: Ed's father says he has just received an email from someone aptly named Curtis Ransom. This morning, we have taken your son captive. If you ever want to see your son alive again, you must deliver $1 million in cash in a black nylon bag to the first trash can on the San Clemente Pier. If you contact police, we will kill your son.
7: I was worried and concerned and scared for Ed, and, you know, I just wanted to try to find him.
6: Moon leaves work immediately and heads straight to their apartment.
7: Irvine Police Department was already there, and they were processing the apartment as a crime scene, and furniture was toppled over. Your brain's just, you know, running circles, trying to come up with all kinds of ideas or try to figure out how to make sense of it.
6: For 2 days, there is no word from Ed Shin or the kidnappers. The FBI steps in, and then a breakthrough from their computer forensic team.
7: I ended up learning that the email was sent from the Shin mansion, Ed's family home.
6: It's an inside job.
7: And it was a time that I recall that, you know, I was at that house with Ed, and Ed had told me, hey, I just got to swing by my mom and dad's house.
6: While Ed Shin's traumatized parents waited and worried, he went on a road trip.
7: I just c- couldn't believe it, and I was shocked.
1: My kids go just to a concert, I stress. And I can't imagine, as a parent, thinking, holy cow, someone just kidnapped my kid.
7: I felt really bad for Mr. and Mrs. Shin. I mean, he's their only son, he's their only child. It's kind of like their pride and joy, and this just kind of shattered everything for them.
6: Moon cut ties with Ed Shin, who was never charged with any crime.
7: I firmly believe that Ed getting away scot-free, that he just probably walked away with an aura or a sense that he can get away with whatever and not be held accountable, and that he'll land on his feet.
6: Flash forward 3 years. In Las Vegas, Sue Coffenberg and her late husband Joe own and publish a sports magazine, Legends.
5: Very collectible. The artwork on the front is always original, done by famous artists.
6: In 2006, Joe is dying of cancer, and running the magazine has become too much for Sue. Through mutual acquaintances, she meets Ed Shin. By now, he's married. He and his wife met when they were both summer camp counselors at a Bible camp. They have a toddler and a newborn.
5: I met his wife, I met his children. He seemed like a very normal human being.
6: Though he and his family live in Orange County, Shin says he often visits Vegas, and he's a sports fanatic. He's interested in buying Legends.
5: It sounded like a really good deal because I needed to move on. This was the time to sell.
6: The Coffenbergs sell Legends to Ed Shin for $1 million to be paid in installments, and he takes over as publisher. Then the seemingly mild Shin flashes defiance. He never pays the first installment. One day when Joe is sick in the hospital, Sue has a showdown with Ed Shin at her kitchen table.
5: He proceeded to tell me that he didn't want to pay me because he didn't really think he was getting his money's worth. And I said, no, that's not what our contract says. That's not what our deal is. So he proceeds to tell me in a very stern voice that he can make me disappear. He knows how to do it. Well, he's talking to the wrong person. I said, you know what, Ed? You're in Vegas here, and I could probably make you disappear faster than you could get out the door. So don't give me a problem here. Just pay me the money or give me the magazine back.
6: But Ed Shin does neither, Coffenberg says. So she and her husband sue him. And that's where things get weird. After they file suit, she says a former employee of her husband stops by the house with a confession to make. He's been casing their house at night. Ed Shin wanted him and another man to break into the Coffenbergs' house, tie them up, and beat them if necessary, to scare the old couple into dropping the lawsuit. Sue says the former employee's conscience scuttled the plan and saved her life. Ed Shin never pays up, but even worse than the lost money is the lost feeling of security.
5: I have an alarm system, I have cameras all over, and I went down to the shooting range and learned to shoot. Because I was scared. It was just such an unbelievable time. And he was such a scary guy. He was like a split personality, I guess is what you want to say.
6: For Joe DeLue, the experiences of James Moon and Sue Coffenberg harden his feeling that Ed Shin could be responsible for Chris Smith's disappearance.
1: You take a look at the evidence, what his past history is. That doesn't make somebody a killer, but it shows you their moral compass.
6: Up next.
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6: In the wake of Chris Smith's disappearance, private investigator Joe DeLue has looked into his former business partner, Ed Shin, and found disturbing behavior. But nothing that has resulted in criminal charges until 2008. That's when tech entrepreneur Joseph Gray meets Ed Shin through a men's Bible study group at his church. They quickly become friends, and their families hang out on weekends. Shin confides in Gray, telling him he runs a sports magazine based in Las Vegas and it's struggling, though he leaves out the part about stiffing the magazine's former owners.
7: I remember loaning him money at one point and helping him in a variety of different ways. So I was sort of intimately familiar that he was struggling financially and trying to make ends meet.
6: Eventually, Shin says the magazine is going belly up and Joseph Gray comes to the rescue. He offers Shin a job at the company he owns and operates, LG, short for Lead Generation Technologies. Gray says as a business owner, he believes he has an eye for talent and enjoys nurturing it.
7: I could tell that Ed was driven, and I've been in situations in my life where I've helped certain people, and they have risen beyond my expectation, and I love it when that happens. That's such a wonderful feeling.
6: At first, Ed Shin plays the role of another of Joseph Gray's success stories. But before long, there are warning signs.
20: The first time I met Ed Shin, I think it was in Vegas.
6: Ian McCall goes by the stage name Uncle Creepy as a UFC fighter.
20: I was brought out to do security, to watch him. You know, he was robbed by some woman recently around that time, and he needed protection. And I'm a highly dangerous individual.
6: Ed Shin needs a bodyguard, McCall says, because his play at high-stakes craps and blackjack tables in Las Vegas makes him a target.
20: He gambled. He was a degenerate gambler.
6: Eventually, whispers of Shin's high-stakes gambling reach Joseph Gray. One of Shin's co-workers spills the beans about what he sees during a convention trip to Vegas.
8: And saw Ed spending a little too much time with stacks of currency that were a little large for someone in his position, which, again, I was loaning him money. He was having financial problems. So any sort of stack or gambling at all would be considered problematic. My initial thought was, something's not right. Is Ed embezzling?
6: Gray dives deep in his company's books and discovers a skimming scheme. When clients write checks to Gray's company, Shin takes a little piece for himself and hides it in secret accounts.
8: And then this was a game that was played ad nauseum until there was quite a bit of liability that had built up.
6: Gray says Shin skims more than $1 million this way. He also says Shin steals clients and starts his own competing firm while still an employee of Gray. That company is 800 Exchange, the one he owns with Chris Smith. Gray sues Shin in civil court, but still Gray says Shin engages in fraud. He sends cashier's checks to the Wynn Casino in Las Vegas totaling $220,000 to cover gambling debts, and then tries to pass it off to the court as money he's paying back to Joseph Gray.
8: Ed had removed the Wynn Casino in Las Vegas. He had doctored the cashier's check. He had written our company's name on it. He'd given that to a judge. And here's the funny thing. So Ed commits perjury in front of a officer in civil court in Riverside County, California, and gets that. Nothing.
6: Gray persuades the Riverside County District Attorney to press criminal charges, and Ed Shin is convicted of embezzlement. The judge says Shin must pay Joseph Gray $700,000 of restitution, and if he can't come up with the cash, he'll go to prison. But for now, Shin just gets probation. No time behind bars.
8: That man didn't spend any time in jail for all the money and pain and anguish that he caused my company, my employees, my family. It was infuriating.
6: At Shin's sentencing hearing, Joseph Gray plays the role of a Cassandra issuing a frightening warning.
8: Ed's going to be back into this courtroom again. And I fear that next time, someone's going to be hurt. Certainly, Ed has to have some serious psychological issues to justify betraying a close personal friend who had done so much for him. For this reason, I don't believe Ed can help himself and that he will hurt others.
6: Joseph Gray is right. Up next, the first tangible clue that Chris Smith didn't just disappear.
0: Next time I see you, it'll be in my dreams when I go to bed tonight.
21: Yeah, right.
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0: 3 weeks into his investigation, P.I. Joe DeLu gets permission from the landlord of the office space once occupied by Ed Shin and Chris Smith to have a look around. The space has been empty for a year.
1: I walked into the break room, and I saw what I thought was a blood smear, almost like a fingerprint, very small, about the size of a pea, on the light switch. And then there was this blood splatter, probably about a good inch and a half to 2 inches, on the door jamb of Chris's office. I thought this was big, but the next hurdle is, will the police investigate this now?
0: DeLu calls friends at the Orange County Sheriff's Office, and the brass nods in approval. So DeLu, who has limited powers as a PI, passes the baton to Detective Ray Wirt.
2: Your case file that you brought to us was pretty complete.
0: One of Detective Wirt's first steps, talking to former employees of 800 Exchange.
2: Our investigation actually revealed that there had been extensive cleaning and repainting of that office for a week. The office had been closed by Ed Shin and all the employees told to stay home.
0: But when the Orange County CSI team rolls up the carpets and takes down ceiling tiles, Shin's cleaning spree fails the white glove test.
1: It was blood splatter on the ceiling by the ceiling panel. What they determined was cast-off blood splatter. So the only way that would be created is someone coming down, striking somebody, and raising the instrument or hand back up, causing the blood to splatter up.
0: There's also a large blood stain underneath the carpet. All the blood is from one person, and DNA testing says that person is Chris Smith.
2: That was the moment of the case to confirm this was a homicide and not a missing persons case.
0: Based on Ed Shin's history of deceit, Detective Wirt believes he's the number one suspect. But why would Ed Shin want to kill Chris Smith? The investigators believe it all goes back to Shin's criminal conviction for embezzling from Joseph Gray. Chris knows his partner has a felony conviction, an enormous restitution to pay, and a gambling habit. In an email to his lawyer, Chris says he suspects Ed might steal from 800 Exchange, just like he did from Joseph Gray. We need to make sure he doesn't have room for fraud, Chris writes. He is itching to do it again. Chris wants the passwords to 800 Exchange's bank accounts, which Ed controls. And he wants both men to co-sign every check above $10,000. For Ed Shin, this poses a problem. Because if he can't come up with $700,000 to repay Joseph Gray, he's going to prison.
2: Chris even told his own attorney, be very wary of everything Ed is doing. I don't trust Ed.
0: Chris's push for checks and balances is at an impasse. Then suddenly, the day Chris disappears, a breakthrough. Chris emails his attorney.
2: Here's our signatures, here's a contract, everything's great. And that was somewhat of a surprise to the attorney because they didn't seem to be anywhere close to a settlement yet, but then it just came about very suddenly.
1: So not only do you have a sudden change, but it's a drastic change than what his attorney thought that Chris wanted.
0: Rather than reform the company, Chris wants out. He supposedly is taking a buyout worth approximately $1 million. But the down payment is a mere $30,000 and 10 gold coins, which are worth about 15 grand.
2: So that had definitely changed.
0: Why the change in heart? Detective Wirt thinks it wasn't Chris agreeing to the new terms, any more than it was Chris writing emails from around the world, or a Curtis writing ransom letters to Ed Shin's parents. No, Wirt thinks Shin is up to his old tricks of online impersonation, and he's trying to cover up murder. Up next, Detective Wirt gets an alert.
2: That he was at the airport, getting ready to board a plane to go to Canada.
0: Can he stop Shin in time? Want inside information from the show? Join the Greed Social Network. Follow us on Instagram and like us on American Greed's Facebook page. We'll be right back.
3: Singapore is critical for any energy company, and in particular for companies like Siemens Energy. And I see a few very important dynamics playing a role here. One is one of the most pragmatic and forward-looking governments, gives you clear policies, but also listening to what you need. Secondly, very advanced research and university ecosystem, advanced resources, the most capable talent that we can find globally. And thirdly, a very, very strong entrepreneurship when it comes to the private sector. Public-private partnerships playing a vital role here with agencies such as EDB, but also EMA and MTI and many others that are very, very instrumental for any of the business, but also with private companies like Keppel Infrastructure that are going to build the very first low-carbon, green ammonia-fired gas turbine power plant. These three perspectives gives you an opportunity to not only develop activities here, but actually testbed them as well.
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9: Otter AI gives meeting notes and insights, even on meetings I can't attend.
10: Dang it. I picked the boring one.
11: Otter, the AI meeting agent.
0: Just before takeoff, Ed Shin is pulled off a plane bound for Toronto and taken to Orange County. He thinks he's been arrested for trying to leave the country while on probation.
2: All right. I'm investigator Wirt, and I don't know. So my strategy was to go in there and just really talk about Ed Shin, his probation, his attempts to leave the state. Eventually, Ed Shin brought up Chris Smith.
12: Apparently, he's been missing for a while. His name is Chris.
2: It was a great transition.
13: Chris, C-H-R-I-S?
12: Yes, Smith.
2: I could play the dumb role and, hey, well, tell me about this Chris Smith guy. That kind of sounds interesting.
13: Okay. Is he still missing?
12: I have not heard back from the Laguna Beach Police Department since then, so I don't know.
13: Okay.
0: After a solid hour of asking low-key questions, Detective Wirt casually moves in for the kill.
13: The office.
12: Mm-hmm.
13: That there was some big mess or something.
12: Right.
13: What's up with that?
0: Shin says he had to shut down the office for cleaning and repainting because Chris made a mess while on a drinking binge.
12: There's wine, there's book and bottles of glass with, like 3 or 4 bottles of wine. There was like wine sprayed all over the over one of the whiteboards from him chucking it. And then there was wine soaked all over the carpet.
0: But the DNA evidence is clear. Those red stains are not wine.
13: All right. Ed, I need you to be honest with me.
12: Okay.
13: This isn't really making sense.
12: Okay.
13: There's blood in Chris's office. Okay?
12: Mm-hmm.
13: We know that. And we know it's Chris's blood.
12: Okay.
13: Okay. I need you to tell me the truth about what happened. Did you fight him in the office?
12: Not physically. I mean, we've had shouting matches.
13: You have never physically touched him in a fit of anger?
12: No.
13: Ever?
12: No.
13: So how is his blood on the walls, on his door, door frame, ceiling, carpet? How is that?
12: I don't know. I want an attorney.
13: Okay. All right, Ed. Good.
0: Wirt stops the interview, leaves Shin alone for a while, and then comes back with tough news.
13: Hey, you're going to be booked for a murder in the Orange County jail, okay?
0: Shin reconsiders and sketches a tale of a strained partnership that spills over into violence on Friday, June 4th, 2010.
12: That's when he grabbed me, like, literally, like, right here. And then before I knew it, we were throwing blows.
2: I let Ed kind of tell his story, and then I started asking him, well, what about the blood on the ceiling? How did the blood up on the ceiling get up there?
12: And that's when I, you know, kind of got, I jumped up, and he jumped up on the desk, and we kind of like, almost like two rams collided on his desk. And, you know, that's probably where the blood got on the ceiling, because, you know, like somehow I was throwing him up and he probably smeared.
0: Shin goes on to choreograph a scene that sounds like a fight sequence from a martial arts movie. The two of them, he says, run all over the office, fighting and lunging in various rooms.
12: That's when I think his head hit the desk, like the corner of the desk.
13: His desk and his office. Okay.
12: And, I'm sorry.
0: According to Shin, Chris slumps to the floor, motionless.
12: I freaked out. I completely panicked. I didn't think to call 911. I just was so scared.
0: Shin says he calls a fixer he knows, a man who goes by Johnny Vegas and sounds like a character from a Quentin Tarantino movie. For 10 or 15 grand, Shin can't remember which, Johnny Vegas or one of his crew members takes Chris Smith's body from the office. And Shin figuratively washes his hands. Later, the detectives will find no evidence that Ed Shin ever hires a Johnny Vegas. But they do know that one day after the scene Ed describes, his phone signal places him in the Sonoran Desert near the U.S.-Mexico border.
13: Did you ever go down toward the Mexico border at all that week?
12: Did I go down to the Mexico border?
13: Yeah.
12: No.
13: Because your phone shows that you went down Camp Pendleton way down to the border.
12: Oh, yes, I did. I did go. You're right. I'm sorry.
0: Shin says he was thinking about running away from his family and going to Mexico, a minor detail he forgot about. Detectives think he had another reason to go to the desert. Up next.
14: You didn't dial 911 because you knew that if he died, you got his money.
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8: Be the truth, the whole truth, and nothing but the truth.
9: When the murder trial of Ed Shin begins in the fall of 2018, the defendant has already admitted that he saw Chris Smith die. The only question is what role he played. Prosecutor Matt Murphy asks, if Chris's death was an accident, as Ed Shin claims, why did he try to cover it up?
10: So you're communicating with this man's parents.
9: Shin freely admits to pretending to be Chris.
10: Didn't occur to you that this is going to absolutely crush his mom and dad, that their son is suicidal by himself in a foreign country and he's not coming home? That didn't occur to you?
11: No.
12: You really have to put yourself in that situation. How would I feel thinking I'm speaking to my son and it's the very person that killed him, leading them on, keeping up that hope is really diabolical.
9: The prosecutor notes that Shin first masquerades as Chris in an email to Chris's lawyer. Shin negotiates favorable terms for himself as the two men supposedly discuss a buyout. Of course, it's easy to negotiate when you're pretending to be your dead partner. Chillingly, this act of make-believe is sent to the lawyer when Chris's body is still warm.
10: And you can dial 911, and they can come save him. You didn't dial 911 because you knew that if he died, you got his money. Isn't that true?
11: No.
9: The motive, Murphy argues, all goes back to Shin's embezzlement from Joseph Gray's company. Shin owed $700,000 of restitution, but casinos were hounding him. He didn't have the money.
10: And tell the jury, what happened to you, Mr. Shin, if that restitution was not paid on time? Do you remember?
11: I would have to go to prison.
10: That's right. You're going to the Hooskow prison, the big house, right?
9: And at the same time, Chris Smith fears Ed Shin will pay his fine by stealing from their company. He demands access to the books. Shin admits to feeling the squeeze, but says Chris Smith died in a fistfight gone bad.
10: Did you ever plan or intend to get into a fight with Chris on June 4th, 2010?
11: No.
10: Did you ever have any sort of plan to kill Chris on that date?
11: No.
9: But Prosecutor Murphy argues the blood evidence undermines that story.
13: When somebody is bludgeoned to death or stabbed to death, oftentimes the killer, either hitting them with a blunt object or stabbing them, when they're doing this, blood is getting flung onto the ceiling.
10: If you're not hitting him repeatedly with a blunt object or stabbing him with a knife, based on the testimony we've heard in this case, how does that wind up where it is?
11: There are a lot of hazy details, but I do remember he jumped on that desk. It was that will never, ever escape my memory.
10: Kind of like a WWF wrestler jumping up on ropes. Like,
11: yeah, I mean, almost, I guess that is a perfect analogy.
10: Okay. Now, you also said that you didn't bleed anywhere. Remember testifying to that?
11: Yeah, I did not bleed.
12: The blood tells a story. There was a brutal attack without a scratch on him.
14: I think Ed attacked him viciously and quickly, and it was over in seconds.
15: The state rests its case, and after just 1 hour of deliberation, the jury returns.
16: We, the jury, in the above entitled action, find the defendant, Edward Younghoon Shin, guilty murder in the first degree. Victim, Christopher Smith.
12: So when it came down, it was a sense of relief, and thank God, it's finally over. You know, the family could go on to their next step.
14: It was just kind of like this instant weight taken off their shoulders that this chapter of this horrible book was closed. But there's still that void of, where's Chris? Where's his body?
15: Shin rented a truck the day after the murder and drove south. His cell phone pinged a tower in this desert area near the U.S.-Mexico border. Despite a search, Chris Smith's body has never been found, and Ed Shin's not talking. Those who were hurt by Ed Shin's previous misdeeds say their lives will never be the same.
17: It's still in my mind. I go to bed every night with my alarm system on. I have a gun in my bedroom and a baseball bat. I don't feel safe.
18: My prior company is a shell of what it used to be. It was a humbling and humiliating experience, one that I wouldn't wish upon anyone else.
12: He was empowered. Every time you commit a crime or do a wrong to somebody and get away with it, it empowers you.
15: Though Joe DeLue and others are highly critical of Shin's earlier lack of punishment, in the final analysis, he gets more than a slap on the wrist. Much more. Ed Shin is now here at Pleasant Valley State Prison, serving life without parole.

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1: In this episode of American Greed, in California, a convicted criminal is wreaking havoc, blowing up neighborhoods.
2: Multiple structures on fire, and we have a fireball. They're still coming out.
1: Burning entire towns.
3: We can't breathe peacefully.
1: Claiming the lives of more than 100 people. Is that criminal? The state's powerful utility, Pacific Gas and Electric, PG&E. How does one company get so much so wrong over and over? From the shocking evidence of neglect to the wrenching stories of survivors.
4: Fire comes filling up the whole house. I'm like melting alive. It's over.
1: To the inside account of a longtime employee.
5: Had I followed my supervisor's instructions, it could have killed the members of that household.
1: American Greed digs deep into the deadly crimes of a company that kills.

0: the morning of November 8, 2018, in the small town of Magalia, California, Sky Sedgwick's life is about to be upended. The day begins with alarming news from her father.
1: I woke to him knocking on my door loudly and saying, "Sky, get up. There's fire coming up over the ridge." And I just shot out of bed.
0: This is no small fire. Sky decides to get out on foot.
1: And when I was walking through the woods, there was huge embers falling, because at one point I had fire on both sides of me.
0: Propelled by high-force winds, the flames move fast toward a small town called Paradise.
2: There's a fire in my yard.
3: The fire is where?
2: In my yard.
3: Resources are coming as fast as they can.
0: What follows for people in the path of the fire is a day of living hell.
3: Are you trapped?
2: Yes. The house next door to me is on fire.
0: Before it all ends, 84 people die.

0: When the smoke clears, the so-called campfire has burned 150,000 acres. It has destroyed more than 18,000 buildings.
1: I kept telling myself, something will be left. But there wasn't anything. There wasn't a thing. The cars melted to the ground. There was nothing. I didn't know you could lose so much in one day.
0: And the cause of all this destruction? Not a bolt of lightning or a careless match tossed in the woods, but instead, the policies and practices of a multi-billion dollar corporation, Pacific Gas and Electric, PG&E.
2: PG&E is the largest investor-owned utility in the United States.
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3: How can an entity that size, providing energy to its large customers,

0: customer base, be beholden to public safety, and at the same time, be beholden to shareholders.
1: Put another way, what is more important, safety or profits? It's a question that plagues PG&E and comes into sharp focus in 1994. In the foothills of the Sierra Nevada Mountains is a small town called Rough and Ready. The summers here are hot, dry. People know they are living in a tinderbox.
2: This is what's called a California flashy fuel. This grass is, 3 feet high right now, all across this hillside.
1: Captain Ken Hale, now retired, fights fires here for 21 years.
2: This stuff, when it's pushed by a wind, burning uphill the way it is right here, it's capable of at least 50-foot flame lengths.
1: All it takes is a spark. And on a hot day in August 1994, a spark makes contact. Quickly, Hale finds the source of the fire, an oak tree.
2: I walked around this tree and I could hear buzzing above me. And, looking up, I saw a branch in direct contact with a 21 kV power line.
1: It is known as a burner, a branch coming into contact with the electrical current in a power line that ignites a wildfire.
2: The fire blew up through this canyon, went straight up this hill. This is where they primarily did, or the fire did, most of the damage that it did.
1: In all, the Rough and Ready fire burns 500 acres and destroys 12 homes. And that is why PG&E is required by law to keep its lines clear of trees and bushes. But is PG&E obeying the law? Ken Hale and fellow firefighters take to the country roads of their jurisdiction, Nevada and Placer counties, and come up with a shocking answer.
2: We found 743 violations in Nevada County and about 750 in Placer County with 6 to 8 people in 2 weeks. And a good chunk of those were burners.
1: Hale's findings are later turned over to Jenny Ross, the deputy district attorney for Nevada County.
3: I was angry. Frankly, I was angry at the behavior, at the arrogance, at the complete disregard, the blatant disregard of the danger they were causing for hundreds of thousands of people all across Northern California.
1: Ross recently left a major San Francisco law firm looking for a quieter pace of life in a rural setting. But now she becomes the first criminal prosecutor to take the giant utility to trial, charging PG&E with more than 700 misdemeanor criminal counts.
3: This was criminal behavior. This was not merely negligence.
1: After Ross issues subpoenas, Ken Hale takes off his fire jacket and heads to downtown San Francisco as Ross's lead investigator.
2: My first impression going into the PG&E building was that they could certainly afford to trim trees if they can afford to fill that building with bosses.
1: And PG&E is ready for it.
2: On the floor was this small mountain of documents that PG&E had simply brought in and dumped the boxes on the floor.
1: But inside that mountain is just what Ross is looking for. Internal records, incriminating evidence, showing that PG&E is decimating its tree-trimming budget. One contractor reports that its workforce has been reduced 49.7%. And even PG&E's own employees send warnings. The potential for a major fire is very real. And it's not just cutting budgets. Ross learns that PG&E actually diverts nearly $80 million earmarked to trim trees into company profits.
4: They sacrifice safety. Money that should have been put into making sure their lines were safe went into their own pockets and into the pockets of their shareholders.
3: It's hard for people to imagine how a large, wealthy, well-established corporation could be that callous. But it's all about the money. It's all about greed. It really boils down to dollars.
1: The Rough and Ready trial against PG&E opens in March 1997.
3: They certainly didn't think that one little deputy district attorney in little rural Nevada County was going to do them any harm.
1: PG&E defends its effort to trim trees, but Jenny Ross prevails. The company is convicted on 739 counts of criminal negligence.
2: We were pleased. I didn't think there was any other verdict they could come to.
1: The company is fined close to $2 million. Not a lot of money for the huge utility.
3: But what it was being found criminally responsible. PG&E had a big label across its forehead saying, "I'm a criminal."
1: But whether PG&E has actually learned a lesson, well, that's another question. Up next, every mother's nightmare.
5: I could see the flames were shooting from the neighborhood. You could see the panic in people's eyes, and I couldn't get to her.
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0: You certain you can dry those pants?
1: Please.
0: You four imprints certain?
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10: In a business like PG&E, corporate culture is set at the top, in the C-suite. And when leadership changes, culture can change. And that's what many say happens to PG&E, a company once run by engineers who get replaced by people with MBAs.
11: And when the people who had MBAs started to run the company, they start looking at financial performance first. And safety and engineering took a back seat.
10: Steve Sagali sees that shift. He works on the gas side for PG&E, starting as a meter reader in 1981.
12: I was very proud to work there. I loved what I did, and you know, after a while, I got an apprenticeship. I couldn't be happier.
10: But over 40 years, he watches the company he loves slowly disappear.
12: The culture went from you will work hard, you will not take shortcuts, to now it's we talk safety, but there's too much pressure to meet budgetary requirements on maintenance.
10: And those budgetary requirements can spell disaster. In the spring of 2005, Sagali says he gets a call about a gas leak in Marin County, north of San Francisco. It is serious, posing a threat to nearby homes. But it's late in the day. Repairing the leak will mean overtime pay for Sagali and his partner. Sagali checks in with his supervisor, a man he knows is under pressure to keep costs down.
12: He told me to fill the hole back in and go home. And I said, no, this isn't a business decision. This is public safety. I'm not going home. I have an obligation to protect the public. I have a job to do, and I wasn't going to do the wrong thing.
10: Sagali fixes the leak, and several families in that neighborhood have no idea how lucky they are that he is on the job that day in 2005.
12: Had I followed my supervisor's instructions and left later that day, the next day, the day after, could it have blown up one of those houses? Absolutely yes. It could have killed the members of that household.
10: In a bold move, Sagali later attends a shareholders meeting and reports his concerns directly to PG&E's CEO. An investigation is opened, and widespread problems in the gas distribution area are discovered and addressed. But an even more dangerous threat still looms in a town 25 miles south. This is San Bruno, a small suburb bordering San Francisco. It's where Joe Rugomez grows up.
13: It's a great little tight-knit community. Went to elementary school, middle school, high school there, college there. San Bruno was home.
10: San Bruno is also home to Renee Morales, a mother of four.
1: The neighbors were wonderful, very welcoming. The schools were excellent.
10: In time, Renee and Joe's lives become intertwined when her daughter Jessica and Joe start dating.
2: We couldn't stay away from each other. It was literally every day. We'd hang out all day, every day.
10: On a fall day in 2010, Joe and Jessica are at Joe's house watching a game.
2: And we're sitting on the couch. And out of nowhere, you just hear this excruciatingly loud noise that sounded like a jet engine, like right in your ear. It starts accelerating for like 4 or 5 seconds, and then boom. Fire comes filling up the whole house. It's like a huge blowtorch, if you will. I don't know what's going on, but all I know, this is it. I'm like melting alive. It's over.
10: People away from the center of the explosion see what looks like a plane crash.
9: It appears that we have a plane down in the neighborhood.
10: Watching the news, Renee Morales recognizes the supposed crash site. It is Joe's neighborhood where Jessica is spending the evening.
1: I could see the flames were shooting from the neighborhood. You could see the panic in people's eyes. And I couldn't get to her.
10: James Haggerty, at the time, was a San Bruno police detective and is among the first on the scene.
14: The odd thing was that the fireball kept going, and it raged for approximately 90 minutes. And I had a sense that this was something different than a plane crash. Something kept fueling the fire.
10: PG&E employees nearby recognize what is happening. This is not a plane crash. Their own gas pipeline has exploded.
12: And I'm seeing the news. I'm talking to coworkers, and I was just, it was gut-wrenching. It was surreal.
10: Up next, how PG&E gambles with customers' lives.
15: Every time they raised that pressure inside that pipe, they made the crack bigger.

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0: The day after a PG&E gas transmission pipeline explodes in San Bruno, residents return to unbelievable destruction.
1: The aftermath was this large crater that was in the middle of the street, and everything around it had been instantly vaporized and melted and burned.
0: In all, 38 homes are completely destroyed. Joe Rugomez, covered in second and third degree burns, is rescued by a neighbor who gets him to a hospital.
2: I remember them putting a mask on me, and I didn't wake up till, like, Halloween. This was September 9th, and I didn't wake up till Halloween.
0: On the night of the explosion, Rene Morales races from one hospital to the next, searching for Jessica.
3: About 2 o'clock the next day, the coroner's office drove up to my house, and they delivered the news that they had found something that could be identified as Jessica.
0: 7 others also die. The trigger for the explosion is a power failure at the PG&E Milpitas Control Center 35 miles away. It causes a surge of gas through a segment of what is known as Line 132, a pipe installed by PG&E in 1956 to service a new housing development in San Bruno. When the line explodes years later, a 3,000-pound piece of pipe is thrown out on the ground.
1: When the pipeline rupture occurred, a section of about 30 feet long portion of the pipeline was launched about a quarter way up this hill.
0: And that section of the pipeline has been a disaster in waiting for years. Investigators from the National Transportation Safety Board immediately identify the problem.
4: We did find a longitudinal seam on the pipe, which means it started as a flat piece of metal, which was then curved on itself and then welded longitudinally.
0: And that seam that should hold the pipe together, doomed from the start.
5: You're supposed to weld pipe like that, both on the exterior and the interior. So you have double welds. The pipe that exploded only had one weld.
0: And so the pipe is at risk for a crack. The defective weld is visible when the pipe is installed. But since it is missed, it could be discovered before the gas is turned on through a safety check called a hydro test.
5: The hydro test is real simple. You throw water pressure in there and you crank it up to see if there are any leaks. Because if there's a leak, there's a crack. And if there's a crack, that's a big problem.
0: But PG&E does not conduct a hydro test. It does not know if the pipe has a crack. Later, it checks the line for corrosion from primarily above ground, with a test not capable of finding the defective weld, which would be hugely expensive to fix. Haggerty believes the choice of an ineffective test is deliberate.
1: This is why the corrosion assessment was preordained. It could not locate these flaws in the pipeline, because if they discovered these flaws, they would have to fix them.
0: And so in 1956, PG&E buries the untested pipeline with a dangerous defect, knowing that families will be moving into the neighborhood, expecting to be safe.
2: It's just something that you would never even fathom. I mean, the fact that there's a ticking time bomb on my front lawn, of all places. It's just unbelievable.
0: But it gets worse. In order to ensure future capacity, PG&E deliberately increases the pressure in the line beyond what is needed.
5: They actually exacerbated the problem with the one piece of pipe that only had a single weld. Every time they raised that pressure inside that pipe, they made the crack bigger.
0: With so much at risk, why would PG&E not play it safe and properly test the pipe? A possible answer is inside PG&E's own records, later used as evidence in court. One senior manager writes, a pressure test is not economically feasible. Another describes financial, not technical reasons. In other words, it seems, again, profits matter more than safety.
6: They can talk all they want about public safety. It's cost. It is cost. Even when they talk about safety, it's safety to a point of, well, if it costs too much, we're not going to do it.
0: The company even says as much in a draft of an internal document from May 2008, just over 2 years before the explosion. What is not up for debate? 8% earnings per share growth. What is up for debate? Safety.
7: That was a very clear and succinct expression of PG&E's prioritization of profits over safety.
0: And it is not only shareholders who are rewarded with good earnings. When the CEO in charge of PG&E in the years leading up to the explosion retires, he leaves with a package reportedly worth more than $35 million. In 2014, 17 years after PG&E's rough and ready conviction, the company is indicted and convicted once again. PG&E maintains that it follows the law, but a federal jury finds it guilty of violating the Pipeline Safety Act and obstructing justice. It is placed on probation, ordered to pay billions of dollars in fines and penalties, and to make a public apology.
8: We are deeply sorry. We failed our customers in San Bruno.
0: In its ad, PG&E describes improvements it makes in its gas distribution system.
8: We've replaced hundreds of miles of gas pipeline.
0: And makes a commitment.
8: That's why we're working every day to make PG&E the safest energy company in the nation.
0: It's an admirable goal, but so far out of reach. Especially as the electric side of the business faces an increasing threat, climate change. California temperatures are breaking records. Trees and grasses are bone dry. The danger posed by a spark thrown from a power line is greater than ever, and PG&E is not prepared.
5: They could have chosen to put insulated lines, but they didn't. They could have chosen to bury lines underground, but they didn't. Both of those are expensive, so they choose to put naked conductors in rural areas, and now they have to guard against the risk of tree line contact.
0: And so the deadly fires begin. In 2015, in Jackson, California, a tree hits a wire and the Butte Fire takes off, torching 70,000 acres. Burning more than 500 homes and killing two. In 2017, 12 different fires caused by trees hitting PG&E lines killed 18 people. California reels from the death and destruction. But sadly, the deadliest fire of all is still to come. Up next, panic in paradise.
9: I'm in paradise. The entire town of Paradise is under mandatory evacuation. Please leave immediately. Leave immediately.
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0: In 2018, as Northern California struggles to recover from a series of devastating wildfires, PG&E crews work to trim back trees dangerously close to power lines. But there is another looming threat that is missed entirely. It is here in the Feather River Canyon that runs through the Sierra Nevada Range northeast of Sacramento. This is PG&E's Caribou Palermo power line, part of the company's hydroelectric Stairway of Power that once brought energy to the entire Bay Area.
20: At the time that it was built, it was considered an engineering marvel.
0: For almost a century, the towers that hold the line take a beating from the high winds that rip through these canyons every fall.
21: They clock at between 30 and 50 miles an hour most of the night and in into the morning. And so these are devil winds.
0: Just above the canyon is a collection of small mountain towns, both beautiful and affordable. One is Magalia, where Skye Sedgwick lives with her father, John.
22: We lived in an old cabin that had so much family history that we used to joke about every person that came through that house would leave a bit of them.
0: What Skye admires about her dad is that at the age of 82, he is still full of energy. A retired volunteer fireman, there is not much he can't handle.
22: We actually had a chimney fire in our house the winter before the campfire. And my dad put it out by himself, climbed up into the rafters, and put it out.
0: Just 5 miles south of Magalia is a town called Paradise, where Richard Salazar moves in 1979 with four siblings, all adopted out of foster care by Phyllis and Chris Salazar.
23: We're all pretty damaged. You have problems in that kind of life. You don't know who to trust. And I felt I could trust them.
0: And in Paradise, Richard finds an ideal family life.
23: I played little leagues, and Dad coached. Mom was always doing something with the church or something like that. A coat drive. She baked for Christmas. It felt like a hometown.
0: As idyllic as life is in these small towns, everyone lives with the threat of fire.
22: And my dad, every night at dinner time, when the winds were blowing and the temperature was high, he would say, "Please, Jesus, no fires."
0: On November 8, 2018, the canyon winds are blowing. Early in the morning, a fire is reported near Camp Creek Road, adjacent to a tower on the Caribou Palermo line. And from there, the campfire takes off, storming up the walls of Feather River Canyon. In Magalia, Skye Sedgwick watches a mounting tower of smoke.
22: That was the closest I'd ever seen it. We'd seen smoke before, and we'd been evacuated before, but I'd never seen it that close.
0: When Skye makes the decision to leave, her dad says that he will wait for a bit.
22: I started to walk away, me and my dog, and I stopped, and I turned around. I gave him a hug, and I said, I love you, Dad.
0: At the time, Richard Salazar is at work, away from town, when he hears about the fire heading toward Paradise and toward his parents.
23: It was the norm up there for shelter in place until you were told what to do. So the day of the fire, they were sheltering in place. My niece called my mom and she's telling Grandma, you need to get out of there. It's on fire. She goes, no, they haven't told us what, you know, normally they tell us.
0: Shortly after 9, the order to evacuate Paradise comes in.
9: I'm in Paradise. The entire town of Paradise is under mandatory evacuation. Please leave immediately.
0: But like Richard's parents, many residents are elderly and disabled and trapped.
1: Yes, I don't have a vehicle.
2: He is a paraplegic.
3: He's in a wheelchair. He can't move.
1: We can't breathe. Please help us.
2: Can you get out of the house?
0: The next day, as embers turn into ashes, state fire investigators are focusing on a suspected source of the spark that touched off the fire. A tower on PG&E's Caribou-Palermo line, Tower 27222. Its 150-volt line gets loose and hits the steel tower. It creates an arc of current so hot that it actually melts the tower. Molten metal showers down into the dry brush below. And so Butte County law enforcement takes immediate action.
21: We needed to block it off, rope it off, make sure that for the duration that was now going to be treated as a crime scene.
0: Up next, the failure of PG&E.
21: That, in a sense of homicide case, this is the smoking gun.
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0: In November 2018, after 17 days of extraordinary destruction, the campfire is finally contained, and residents return home to see what has survived.
27: There was nothing, and not even a tree. There's not even one tree left on my property.
0: For Skye Sedgwick, by far the greatest loss is the loss of her father. She learns he fought the fire all day. His body is found behind their house.
27: I just hope that he wasn't frightened, that he wasn't scared. And when I think about how he was, when we had that chimney fire, he wasn't afraid at all. I think he was okay.
0: In Paradise, hundreds of people are missing. It takes several weeks for Richard Salazar to learn that his parents did not make it to safety.
23: I know my parents. During challenging times, but Dad was always holding Mom's hand. They're always comforting each other. So I know my dad was, you know, he couldn't move. They were comforting each other at that moment. And I mean, that's what I want to believe. That's what I'm going to believe. Because that's where they were.
0: In all, 84 people do not survive the campfire. What is inconceivable to many is that the cause of the deadly fire all boils down to a single hook, a small but essential component of Tower 27222.
21: That hook holds up that aluminum line that through which 115,000 volts of high energy electricity is going through.
0: For 100 years, the Sea Hook is buffeted by the canyon's high winds. Rocking back and forth in its steel housing, the hook wears through, breaks, and the line falls.
21: And that was what's left. And that's that, in a sense of homicide case, this is the smoking gun. This is the weapon that took out the lives, hopes, dreams, and souls of some 84 of our Butte County citizens.
0: And the question to answer seems obvious.
21: Why do we go from a regular thick hook like this and then a hook that is worn through and no one sees it? Why has this major utility company not done the proper maintenance?
0: At some point in the past, PG&E does recognize the danger of wear on its aging infrastructure and adds reinforcements to the arm that holds the Sea Hook.
21: PG&E said, oh, the steel structure itself may be a little too soft, so we'll put in a harder angle iron or a hanger plate.
0: And in its own records, PG&E has documentation that suspension hooks wear thin.
5: And this was many years before the Butte County campfire.
0: That tells prosecutors that the cause of the campfire, the failing Sea Hook, should have been foreseeable.
5: It's not like these hooks are going to get more steel on them. They're wearing. Every day they're flipping around in the wind. Every day they're wearing thinner and thinner.
0: But to eliminate dangers, a company has to look for them. And at PG&E, routine climbing inspections of the towers are repeatedly cut back. In the late 1980s, the policy is to regularly climb the towers for safety checks. But that changes in 1995.
6: In 1995, they got rid of climbing inspections. They reduced the number of overall inspections and patrols. 2005, they did that again. Yeah, and they went from doing an inspection every year to doing an inspection every other year to the current, which is doing an inspection every 5 years.
0: And that seems counterintuitive.
21: Someone gets older, you better inspect it more. What we saw was, as it got older, it got inspected less.
0: But PG&E is still doing aerial inspections, just not like they used to. According to Butte County prosecutors, PG&E used to take a day and a half to inspect the towers of the Caribou-Palermo line. Not anymore, prosecutors say. In 2017, PG&E inspects more than 400 towers in just over 2 hours.
20: The air patrols are just a flyby. They're flying high, they're flying fast, and they're just looking down to make sure that the towers are still standing upright.
0: For James Haggerty, the issues surrounding the campfire sound familiar.
7: And when I met with the investigative team in Butte County, slowly but surely, a lot of the themes that we discovered in San Bruno could be applied to the Butte County investigation. They had an old electrical tower. We had an old pipeline. We had a pipeline that was improperly assessed. They learned that this electrical tower was improperly assessed.
0: And what is infuriating the victims is that for years, while PG&E fails to ensure that its equipment is safe, it pays out billions of dollars to shareholders.
8: That says safety is not number one. Giving money to shareholders is number one.
0: In March 2020, after a year-long investigation, Butte County indicts PG&E on 84 counts of involuntary manslaughter and one count of unlawfully starting a fire.
21: We were going to do it. We were going to go to the end and make sure that justice was found.
0: Up next, faced with 84 dead, who does the court send to prison?
10: On behalf of PG&E, have you pleaded?
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5: In the spring of 2020, in the Butte County Courthouse in Chico, California, PG&E enters its plea to 84 counts of involuntary manslaughter. The prosecutors have set the scene.
6: We had pictures of 84 people on that wall there that paid the price of PG&E's greed in a very real way.
5: William Johnson, at the time the company's newly hired CEO, is there to answer for PG&E.
7: As it relates to count one, as alleged in count five, count 13, as alleged in count 36, count 52, count 68, on behalf of PG&E, have you pleaded?
5: The answer is repeated an astounding 84 times.
7: Guilty, Your Honor. Guilty, Your Honor. Guilty, Your Honor. Guilty, Your Honor.
5: For the families of the victims, PG&E's failure is bewildering.
8: And I just don't understand why. Is money that more important? I would rather have the people. If I could give it all away, I'd rather have my parents. Because when it comes down to it all, that's all we have is each other.
5: In 2019, facing billions of dollars in liabilities and lawsuits from wildfire victims, PG&E declares bankruptcy and emerges in 2020 with what it says is a new commitment to safety. In publicity videos like these, it points to a long list of improvements, including inspecting and repairing aging equipment and installing weather stations and using drones to mitigate fire risk. The company denies that it has placed profits over safety. In a statement to American Greed, it says, in part, "While we cannot change the past, we can learn from it." And adds, "We can never let up in our pursuit of safety and doing what is right." But victims ask, why does it seem to take a disaster to make things right?
9: We are trusting the utility to uncover defects to replace infrastructure before they fail.
5: And they also wondered if the answer is more technology or more accountability at the top.
10: Not one CEO saw the inside of a jail cell. If you're going to be in a power position making key decisions that are going to affect the public entity, they should be accountable for those actions and for those decisions, and they weren't.
5: Butte County prosecutors agree.
11: We wanted to get individual liability. We wanted to be able to snap the handcuffs on the people that are actually responsible for this. We didn't achieve that goal.
5: And that's because decisions that lead to PG&E's disasters are made over the course of decades, making it difficult to place blame on individual offenders. But it is Butte County's hope that this time the criminal conviction will have a compelling impact on the culture at PG&E.
11: Hopefully, the people at PG&E take us seriously and make changes, that they learn from their mistakes, that they don't continue making the same mistake over and over and over again.
5: That wish is shared by thousands of people in California who are tired of catastrophes caused by a company that repeatedly promises to keep them safe.
2: I think about how many different people didn't do their job, or how many people said, no, we're not spending that money today, or, you know, that's not important right now. How many missed opportunities to prevent this? It's mind-numbing. It really is. Because it didn't have to be like this.

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0: 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The story of an office space company with cosmic ambitions.
1: WeWork is using desks and co-working to enter into the larger category of life.
0: A CEO with a messianic vibe.
2: He can manifest anything. Mm. He can literally make things appear out of thin air.
0: And the investors who gave him $12 billion and turned a blind eye.
3: He was like the cocaine that Silicon Valley venture capitalists were just waiting to snort.
0: American Greed has the inside scoop on how the company nearly collapsed. The partying.
4: Dave's like jumping there, like pumping fists, like, you know. And I'm like, yeah, he's like the CEO and the second in command of my job.
0: The promises.
5: You have Willy Wonka's golden ticket. You're at the next Facebook or the next Google.
0: The dashed hopes.
4: You expect him to be a gazillionaire, right? And now you're basically, you got nothing.
0: And how some of the responsible parties walked away richer than ever.
6: Adam Neumann is getting a massive payout.
7: $1.7 billion while his workers are getting laid off.
8: That hurts. No one else in the world gets passes the way CEOs get passes.
9: You, my friend, are full of

0: Madison Square Garden. The legendary venue has hosted the world's biggest pop stars over the years. But in January 2018, the Garden stages a different kind of star.
1: Here comes Adam, and he's like 6'6", got his long wavy hair, he's usually got a black leather coat or a white t-shirt. He comes out and he just takes over the room.
2: Hello, New York. Hello, global citizens of this earth.
0: It's Adam Neumann, the founder and CEO of co-working company WeWork. Neumann has gathered 6,000 employees, including Don Lewis, for a WeWork Global Summit. It's a corporate retreat. It feels a bit like a revival meeting.
2: You're a member of the regeneration. Make some noise.
1: He gives off positive energy. He makes you feel alive. And he sounds like he truly believes in what he is saying.
3: When you do something that comes from the heart, when you find your passion, you bring it together with intention.
1: It's like when you turn on that TV channel and there's like some televangelist and they call someone up and they touch them on the head and like, oh, you're cured of cancer. Like it was almost that vibe.
0: After a while, Lewis needs to stretch.
1: And I go to stand on a wall, and a security guard for the Madison Square Garden place comes and stands next to me. And he was an older black man. He must have been about 70 years old. He's like, hey, you work for this company? He's like, what's this? What do they do? Like, what do you do? And I'm like, well, you know, they give office space to people all over the world, and they try to help companies, you know, come together. And he's like, well, this is quite a presentation. And then get a little further along in the conversation. And he's like, brother, can I ask you a serious question? And I said, sure, ask you whatever you want. Is this some kind of cult? I actually started laughing.
0: Why is the security guard asking questions that billionaire venture capitalists are not? Adam Neumann's story begins in Israel on a kibbutz, where he spends his middle school years living with his older sister, Adi, and his mother, who is a doctor.
4: He loved aspects of the kibbutz life, but he thought it was inherently unfair because everything was shared. Even people from the kibbutz days have said he wanted more. They made it, he was very, even then, focused on sort of attaining wealth and thinking really big.
0: Adi, on the left, grows up to become a famous model. And in this Israeli TV footage never before seen in America, Adam says he's going to follow his sister to New York. Rocking a look fit for Soho, Adam and Adi shove off for the Big Apple and move into a high-rise downtown. Later, he will say that at first, he finds New Yorkers self-absorbed and unwelcoming.
5: And I would go up and down the elevators with 15 floors, and I would notice that no one would say hello to me.

0: in the elevator. And I asked my sister, I said, is this an American thing or do people really not want to talk?
1: Adam says he challenges Adi to a game. Whoever makes more friends in a month wins.
0: Let's each find one apartment that we can go unannounced, because being Israeli, you're used to just going to your friends, knocking on the door and walking in unannounced, and we'll have a cup of coffee. And for the next month, we all introduced ourselves to different. We did. It was 15 floors. She got 12 floors. I got 3 floors. She also was a supermodel at the time. And it's okay.
1: In the story, he's technically the loser, but he tells it with the je ne sais quoi of a winner, and thereby trumpets one of his extraordinary talents.
2: He is a complete genius at connecting. People who would be in the apartment at the time, people who lived in the apartment, say that, you know, Adam, even then, was always, like, you'd come into his apartment, he's like, let me tell you about this business idea that I have.
1: Newman launches 2 businesses that fail, and he finds himself with the ball and chain of a lease at this building in Brooklyn. Around this time, through mutual friends, Newman meets a young architect named Miguel McKelvey.
2: He and Adam would go on these long walks and just sort of brainstorm ideas. Adam was, you know, always just restless, always hungering for the next big thing. Adam knew that co-working existed, and he started saying, what if we just took one of these floors of this building that we're working in? We could subdivide it. We think it could be a great business.
1: Newman is encouraged by his wife, Rebecca, who will later portray Adam's potential in heroic, even mystical terms.
3: Oh, yeah. When I met my husband, he couldn't buy me dinner.
4: Really?
3: Or even afford a taxi.
4: Really?
3: I just knew that he was going to be the man that was going to hopefully help save the world. He can manifest anything.
5: Mm.
3: He can literally make things appear out of thin air. Never seen anything like it.
5: Wow.
3: Yeah.
1: With Rebecca at his side, telling him to shoot for the moon, Newman and McKelvey strike out on their own. They call their new venture WeWork.
6: It really felt like the start of an era.
1: Lisa Sky is WeWork's 2nd employee. That means she does a little bit of everything.
6: I was the founding community manager, is what I have on my LinkedIn profile, but that meant I was responsible for sales, tours, billing through our QuickBooks software system, IT, because my IT person was in high school at that time. So I was in the data closet connecting the wires to make sure people could get their internet use, because that's most important. And whatever needed to get done, that's what I was doing.
2: It was fun. It was really intense. It was around the clock. But people, you know, felt like they were all together building something huge.
1: WeWork signs long-term leases with landlords, usually for large urban lofts. Then they subdivide the space into small, glass-walled units. They'll make money as long as they pay less in rent to the landlord than they collect from all their tenants, which WeWork calls members.
7: Why would you take out a 5-year lease or a 10-year lease? 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
9: WeWork is growing fast. But to keep growing in the world of New York real estate, it will need cash. Lots of it.
10: So the reason why WeWork became WeWork and why Adam Neumann became Adam Neumann is because of venture capitalists.
9: Venture capitalists provide a company with seed money in its infancy. And if it grows big, the VCs will see outrageous returns. That's the story of one of venture capital's most legendary players, Benchmark Capital.
10: And one of the very first deals that they did is they backed a small company named eBay. And this thing paid out like crazy. It ended up making $5 billion in profit. And so all of a sudden, everybody knows who Benchmark is.
9: In 2012, Adam Neumann gets word that a Benchmark partner named Bruce Dunleavy would like to meet him and take a tour.
11: So Adam's very well known for giving these tours of WeWork space, and he loved to give these to investors, and it was part of his sales pitch basically to them. You know, come walk through the space, you'll see what this community really is.
12: A lot of folks talk about how Adam used to activate the space, and what activating the space meant was that when an investor would walk in to the building, all of a sudden there'd just be this impromptu party.
11: It was very calculated, but he always sort of acted as if this just happens all the time.
12: Essentially, it was get people on the floor. We don't care how, we don't care what you do, just get people on the floor.
11: And the investors in general were awed really walking around. And that was the case with Bruce Dunleavy. He came, he flew from San Francisco to New York. He was skeptical. It was a real estate company.
9: Venture capitalists would much rather invest in tech companies because tech can scale up.
10: A friend of mine who's in tech refers to them as magic companies. Because once you build the company, once you build a search engine, once you build a way to sell ads on a search engine, it just scales all across the world. And you don't have to hire a bunch more people every single time it gets bigger and bigger and bigger. You just sort of let the dollars stream in.
11: Real estate is just a completely, fundamentally different model. You can't get around the fixed costs. There's only so much scale you can possibly have.
10: So WeWork is a real estate company, right? There's no question about that. Like, they're renting real estate, they're selling real estate. It's not really a tech company.
13: Who's your biggest client?
14: So we don't have clients, we have members.
11: Adam didn't have an MBA. He didn't know finance, but he somehow figured out how to convince the top investors in the whole world that this real estate business was a software business.
9: Venture capital likes to invest in software as a service. So WeWork says, me too, and positions itself as space as a service. Newman also hypes an internal social network designed to bring WeWork members together.
10: Adam Newman is like an entrepreneur cartoon character come to life.
14: WeWork is using desks and co-working to enter into the larger category of life.
10: And when he talks about the world and about his vision, he talks huge.
14: You'd be a member of We, and with that membership, you have access to physical space all over the world. You have friends, you have colleagues, you have customers.
10: He's building the world's first physical social network. I don't even know what that means. Nobody knows what that means. But he's selling it.
9: And Benchmark's buying. They invest $17 million into WeWork at a critical time.
12: The culture of WeWork at the beginning of 2013 was a million miles an hour. For someone like me, I relished it. I loved it.
15: The pace was, it was frantic. It was hair on fire every single day. But part of that hair on fire culture fostered camaraderie, right? Something blew up, let's figure out how to fix it.
9: Despite the frenetic pace and long hours, the pay is below what many workers would expect.
15: So the big dream, I think for most people, was that there's going to be a pot of gold at the end, right? Like, you know, this place is going to go public and we're all going to be rich, right?
11: I mean, the words rocket ship to success, I think was actually used in my introduction meeting, that feeling of like you have Willy Wonka's golden ticket. You are here in the right place at the right time. You're at the next Facebook or the next Google.
9: Up next, work hard, play harder.
11: What could possibly go wrong with canoes full of booze?
16: I miss you.
17: When you think about it,
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26: 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Annette Figueroa is here to tell us why she says this one is for real.
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0: In 2015, Adam Neumann visits CNBC studios and reiterates his idea that WeWork is not a real estate company.
1: How fast are you growing?
2: Very.
1: What kind of numbers are we talking about?
2: We're talking about probably one of the fastest physical expansions that has been seen for the past 10 years. London, Tel Aviv, Amsterdam.
3: But this is about workspace, right? If I need a desk somewhere?
2: This is much bigger than workspace. Okay. This is about changing the way you work.
4: But Adam was saying, no, that's not the business. The real business is the community platform behind it.
5: It had a feel of being like a startup incubator in a way. And WeWork knew that when you get a lot of interesting people together, that interesting things happen.
2: If I'm starting a business, I need a great graphic designer, a good web developer, I need a PR team, I need a lawyer, and I need someone to help me with sales. And all of that put together is what you can find inside of WeWork, both physically and virtually.
6: I don't think the community is as close as what they were pitching it to be.
0: Justin Zinn is disappointed after moving his startup into a WeWork space.
6: You know, there's free beer every day at 4:30. They literally rode in a keg. Well, most people would take the beer and they would go back to the office with it.
0: Zen has a way to confirm or refute his drinking alone hunch. He applies his proprietary system of data analytics to WeWork's highly touted social network. Zen finds out that almost 8 out of 10 WeWork members have never even logged in. And 5 of the top 10 users with the most followers, including Adam Neumann, are WeWork employees.
6: So it's a social network where your main users just, they're just posting a lot because they're paid to do so.
0: Zen publishes his data. Neumann himself sees it and is not happy.
6: The community manager told us, she said, Adam, you know, he saw the blog post and management is upset and you have 30 minutes to leave. You're being kicked out.
0: WeWork calls Zen's analysis inaccurate and incomplete. According to Zen, the community manager says he has violated the, quote, community happiness clause.
6: Obviously, they were the landlords, but yeah, we thought it was a major overreaction.
0: For Adam Neumann, commitment to WeWork is all or nothing. And some former employees say that's especially true for them.
7: What was really sold, I think, that energized a lot of people was this we concept.
8: Anybody who understands the sharing economy and that being part of something greater than yourself is meaningful is a member of the we generation.
5: We were all told regularly that we're all here to serve this greater purpose.
7: It was, we are going to do this in a way that we're helping the world, we're helping community, we're helping the little guy.
5: They would say, like, you know, we're like your family, your we family. So when you're spending time with people you consider to be like family, it doesn't feel like work. They put the cult in culture, was a common saying.
0: And that culture reaches full flower in the woods upstate.
5: It felt like being a little kid in some ways. We all piled onto buses.
7: Summer camp was literally like, you know, some people just put it in a nutshell, call it a music festival, right? But it was just, it's literally like just party.
5: People are drinking at 6 a.m. in the morning, and I was like, oh God, this is where we're starting?
7: From 4 p.m. to 4 a.m., there is unlimited alcohol. Ice Cube performed once, Lin-Manuel Miranda, Florence and the Machine.
9: I think summer camp ultimately was great as a marketing tool.
5: Hey, I went to a festival for my company where I saw The Weeknd play.
9: But as an employee, I hated it.
5: And it was mandatory, so that was interesting.
9: It felt like this requirement that I didn't need. We were sleeping in a tent. You know, not that I needed five-star accommodation, but Adam had five-star accommodation.
0: Neumann's tent has air conditioning, single malt scotch, and fine wine.
9: Executives would stay on another part of the island and would take a boat back and forth. We were essentially thrown in pop-up tents with cots.
10: All of this would not be possible without all of you, so I just want to say thank you so much.
0: Despite the lofty all-for-one, one-for-all rhetoric, by 2015, some employees conclude that WeWork is no kibbutz.
9: And I remember specifically, I was on the road, but people at the headquarters reached out to me and said, it's a random Tuesday and Adam is throwing a big party. They're drinking tequila and they're like really having a good time. What do you think's going on here? We clearly just raised a ton of money. Something's about to happen.
0: He's exactly right. After the initial investment from Benchmark Capital, there are many more rounds from other investors. The valuation of WeWork rises exponentially with each raise, and Adam Neumann cashes out. He sells equity and borrows against his stock to the tune of $700 million, according to the Wall Street Journal. Though not illegal, cashing out of a startup this early is unusual, according to Maureen Farrell.
5: It made Benchmark and other investors uncomfortable that Adam Neumann was taking out so much money each step of the way, but not enough to block him from doing so.
11: Let's think about a certain group of people, your investors. Are you going to IPO in the next year?
12: So here's the one of my investors happens to be sitting in the front. He's a big fan of the IPO, came in very early.
11: Yeah.
12: I would never want to do the math on his position.
11: That might be why he smiled.
12: But that's why he's smiling. See that big smile?
13: And the crazy thing about investing is you don't care about whether you have to own this thing for the next 20 or 30 years. You only care if you're going to be able to sell it to the next guy for more than you paid for it. And Adam Neumann can make you the next guy believe it's worth the world.
0: Up next, enter the next guy, one of the world's richest men, Masayoshi Son.
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16: Singapore is critical for any energy company, and in particular for companies like Siemens Energy. And I see a few very important dynamics playing a role here. One is one of the most pragmatic and forward-looking governments gives you clear policies, but also listening to what you need. Secondly, very advanced research and university ecosystem, advanced resources, the most capable talent that we can find globally. And thirdly, a very, very strong entrepreneurship when it comes to the private sector. Public-private partnerships playing a vital role here with agencies such as EDB, but also EMA and MTI and many others that are very, very instrumental for any business, but also with private companies like Keppel Infrastructure that are going to build the very first low-carbon, green ammonia-fired gas turbine power plant. These three perspectives gives you an opportunity to not only develop activities here, but actually test bed them as well.
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0: WeWork's corporate headquarters, Adam Neumann is expecting a very important visitor. It's Masayoshi Son, known simply as Masa, a Japanese billionaire and one of the world's preeminent tech investors.
1: You either think that he's brilliant or crazy or maybe both. Maybe you have to be both to make the kinds of gambles and bets that he's made over his lifetime.
0: Masa tells Neumann he's in New York to meet the new president-elect. And on the way to Trump Tower, he'd like to swing by WeWork.
1: So Adam's planning it for days. Everything has to be perfect. It's the whole tour. Adam, among other things, they asked someone to make waffles so it would smell really good inside.
0: Masa keeps Neumann waiting and pacing. The 2 hours he's blocked off are dwindling fast. Turns out there will be no time for maple syrup and whipped cream.
3: Masa walks in the door and says, I've got 12 minutes. Go.
0: After a rushed tour, Masa tells Adam to get in his car.
1: So Adam goes with him, drives with him the 30-odd blocks to Trump Tower. Adam starts telling him more about his plan for global WeWork nomination.
0: Masa poses a question. In a fight between a smart person and a crazy person, who wins?
3: And Adam knew the right answer, which is that it's the crazy person. It's the person willing to do anything. It's the person willing to do what the other person doesn't expect.
0: In the back of a car, Masayoshi's son and Neumann strike a $4.4 billion deal, one of the largest capital investments of all time. Neumann is elated when he returns.
1: And he runs in and is saying, $4.4 billion. And everyone's kind of looking at him like he's crazy.
3: It was, frankly, more money than anyone quite knew what to do with. And it was money that was going to make everyone rich.
0: All Neumann has to do is live up to Masa's vision of global domination.
1: He's a risk taker to the extreme, as is Adam. I mean, they were a combustible combination. Masa would literally say, you're not crazy enough. And people around Adam Neumann were like, oh no, don't tell him that.
3: From that moment forward, any sort of restraint that WeWork had was out the window, because Adam now had the money to do whatever he wanted, and he had the permission.
1: I mean, he was living large before the SoftBank investment. It just amped up to such an extreme.
0: According to the Wall Street Journal, the Neumanns spent $90 million on 6 homes in Gramercy Park, Greenwich Village, Westchester County, the Hamptons, and Marin County, California. WeWork buys a brand new top-of-the-line Gulfstream jet at a cost of $60 million. Neumann and his family use it to travel the world on surf trips.
1: His hairdresser would fly around with him. It was just like a level of extravagance. It's kind of unimaginable, even for a paper billionaire.
0: Around this time, Rebecca Neumann is appointed as WeWork's chief brand officer.
22: It all of a sudden became, oh, this is a company founded by Adam, Rebecca, and there just happens to be this guy named Miguel. But he does culture and stuff. Don't worry about him. And she became a face.
23: We've got Rebecca Neumann in the house. Good to see you. Thank you so much for being here. I appreciate it. I'm in your house, actually. This is the WeWork headquarters.
24: Thanks for having me.
23: Yes, it's fun.
22: And then it morphed into, well, I helped co-found this company. And as one of the first 100 people at that company, I will tell you straight up, bull.
23: Now, you are, just so I got it clear, you are a founding partner and chief brand officer of WeWork, but also founder and CEO of WeGrow.
24: Exactly.
23: And what is the mission of WeGrow, just so I understand clearly?
24: The mission of WeGrow, and quite honestly, the collective we that we're all living under, is to elevate the world's consciousness.
23: Mm.
24: That WeGrow specifically through unleashing every human superpowers and expanding happiness.
23: Okay.
22: This isn't just about work anymore. This is about life. This is about education.
25: The curriculum focuses equally on the mind, body, and spirit. And we're basing in a bunch of different pedagogies and then creating our own on top of it.
0: A curriculum that some WeGrow teachers call whimsical. When the family returns from a surf trip, Rebecca suggests WeGrow should teach surfing in New York City.
22: To me, as a former educator, I was a special education teacher before I went into the technology industry, to assume that you could start a school with no educational background and to assume that you could just throw money at the problem and just change the way children learn and live, it's kind of arrogant.
0: Don Lewis recalls Rebecca explaining WeGrow, where tuition ranges up to $42,000 a year to a large group of employees.
2: I remember this almost verbatim. It was like, the New York City private schools aren't good enough for our children.
25: The need to start a school came from my husband and I not finding the right place to send my child.
2: And I'm sitting there, and I'm like, well, you're talking to a room of like 2,000 people right now. Some of them are support staff. I'm assuming that some of them live in like the South Bronx, where their kids go to elementary schools where there's metal detectors. You know, it's a level of like really tone deaf.
0: Up next, why does Newman need a Hollywood hype man?
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0: Powered by a billionaire who tells him he's not crazy enough, Adam Newman puts WeWork's pedal to the metal.
1: The pace at which the buildings were opening, right? Just opening, opening, opening, opening, opening, right?
0: Some employees are feeling burned out. Tara Zoomer is a WeWork assistant community manager. And she says she often works from 8 in the morning until 10 at night.
2: They used to say, like, well, you get to stay at events. You get the opportunity of being here as if that was compensation. And it's just not. I love being around interesting people, but that's not going to put food on my table.
0: Zoomer says she makes $42,000 a year.
2: It was the first time I actually started going broke working. And that's when I started to question things, too. Like, how long can I keep this up? What payday am I actually waiting for? And will I even be able to make it to that payday?
0: Much of her job is hands-on.
2: Clicking buttons. You know, ordering milk. Cleaning up Taco Tuesdays.
0: But Zoomer has manager in her title and therefore is not eligible for overtime. She thinks she should be. She reaches out to other assistant managers and consults a lawyer.
2: But I knew that my story wasn't really unique either. That was the reason for a class action lawsuit, when you realize you're not that special, actually. There's a lot of people who are doing the same work that you're doing who might also want to get paid for those extra hours.
0: WeWork's legal team catches wind, and Zoomer is summoned to a room with stacks of paper.
2: Everything inside of me knew that this was not a good thing. You know, and I let them know very politely, like, I'm not signing this. I don't know what I'm signing, so I'm going to take some time. Someone in the room asked, is she allowed to do that? I was like, I better be. Like, this is still America, right? Are you going to put my hand on the paper and, like, sign it for me? It's insane.
0: Zoomer's lawyer reviews the document and says signing would waive her right to a jury trial and to pursue legal action. But it's too late. Many community managers across WeWork go ahead and sign.
2: My lawyer said this is going to blow any class action claim for everyone forever. So it's dead.
0: Her lawyer warns Tara to prepare for the backlash.
2: I had a high probability feeling that I would be fired Monday.
0: She's right.
3: There's always this crazy little thing that tech companies say or startups say is like, oh, if we stopped growing, we'd be profitable tomorrow.
4: Growth at all costs. Growth at all costs. Don't worry about the losses, because they aren't actually losses. They're investments. I think that's actually what WeWork told me.
5: But right now they're losing money.
6: Accounting-wise, okay, because they're growing so quickly.
0: In 2018, WeWork loses almost $2 billion. But Masayoshi Son still believes WeWork will become the global juggernaut of office space. He and Newman hatch a plan to invest another $20 billion into WeWork.
4: And it would be one of the biggest private investments ever.
0: Two funny things happen on the way to global domination. Saudi Arabia, whose sovereign wealth fund comprises more than half of Masa's capital, pulls out of the deal. Second, the Wall Street Journal breaks news about the plan, and investors don't like what they hear.
4: Masa called Adam and said, sorry, we're calling off the deal. The shareholders are going to revolt. This could blow up my whole company. I can't do it. Adam was completely shocked, as was every senior executive.
7: And then all of a sudden, the deal fell apart. And that's about when I sat down with Adam Newman. I had been trying to get an interview with Adam Newman for months and months. Finally, they said, okay, Deirdre, if you fly down to L.A., we'll give you an interview with him. But Ashton Kutcher has to go along for the interview. I said, okay.
0: In addition to being a TV and film star, Ashton Kutcher is a successful technology investor.
8: But when I actually got underneath the hood,
7: I would describe Ashton Kutcher as Adam Newman's hype man.
8: I realized it was a technology company, and I realized that through the technology that this company has, it has a greater capacity than any other company in the entire world to bring...
0: Kutcher argues that Masa's commitment is still enormous by almost any standard.
8: It's the second largest venture capital investment
9: of all time. I'm an investor in Uber, so I know what the first largest one was.
7: I often ask, how will you know when you're ready to be a public company?
10: You are ready?
11: WeWork is always ready for an IPO. We will choose the right time to do it when it's correct for the mission of the company.
10: What are you looking for?
11: I want to elevate the world's consciousness.
10: Okay, so and when you do that, then you can go public?
11: It's not one or the other. When I feel that to achieve that mission, going public will help it, that will be the day.
10: Okay, we talked a lot about the private market.
0: Shortly after this interview, WeWork does indeed plan to go public, not because it's elevated the world's consciousness, but because it needs the money. Up next, going public means WeWork's curtain is pulled back.
7: I remember sitting in the middle of the newsroom and it drops. And I run to the camera. I said, we have to get this on right now.
10: Another tech unicorn has filed to go public. This time it is WeWork.
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13: I was studying molecular biology, going to grad school. 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
1: As WeWork prepares for its Wall Street debut, Adam Neumann's behavior is a bit erratic. He's skipping board meetings to go surfing. And he reportedly tells several WeWork executives he wants to be the world's first trillionaire with a T.
2: He's telling his friends at this point also that he wants to become the prime minister of Israel or maybe the president of the world, which there is no president of the world, but whatever.
1: It's the board of directors' job to either rein in a wayward CEO or show him the door. With WeWork, neither happens.
2: They just wanted to get rich. And so in the interest of getting rich, they totally ignored what was clearly bat crazy because all they saw was a payday right over the horizon.
1: To get there, WeWork needs to submit to the government a document called an S-1. Typically, these are dense and filled with data, explaining in detail how a company makes money. But Adam and Rebecca Neumann take it as an opportunity for self-expression.
3: She treated it like the September issue of Vogue, that this was going to be a beautiful document.
2: Adam thought it was his masterpiece, like the best thing he had ever written in his entire life.
1: Despite the glossy photographs, the S-1 will reveal much about WeWork and finally answer the question, what makes WeWork so special?
3: That day, the day the S-1 was released, the place was just aflame with criticism of everything in the document.
1: Scorn is heaped upon the document's dedication to the energy of we greater than any one of us, but inside each of us. The document is packed with jaw-dropping revelations, some that seem more in line with a royal family than a publicly traded company.
4: The succession plan shocked people. I mean, basically, his wife, who is a co-founder, retroactively, would play a key role in choosing his successor, if anything, if he was incapacitated or he died. And that just seemed ridiculous to people, or just so over the top.
1: Neumann has borrowed an astounding $740 million against WeWork stock. Also, he is personally a partner in several large buildings in New York, which have rented space to WeWork. So, in some cases, Adam Neumann, the man, is the landlord of WeWork, the company. In addition to this self-dealing, the overarching business model of WeWork looks shaky. It's still losing billions of dollars every year.
4: He did say on television many times, we are profitable.
5: Are you actually turning a profit in
6: the
5: business?
6: We are definitely turning a profit since the...
4: But there's this like asterisk in his mind of if you subtract out all these other costs, we're totally profitable. Once everything was in plain sight, he couldn't keep up the facade anymore.
7: Everyone was talking about it. Non-business networks were talking about some of the stuff that this company was doing.
8: WeWork's much-anticipated IPO filing last week, raising...
9: It just doesn't make any sense to me. The idea
10: that... The WeWork of state parties, it is just in absolute collapse right now. Robert Costa.
1: 1 month later, the Wall Street Journal drops a story that begins, Adam Neumann was flying high, literally. The party gets rolling on a private jet to Israel with friends.
2: And then when they land in Israel, they take this huge, huge handful of pot, they stick it in a cereal box, right? To try and hide it.
1: When the crew finds it, the plane is grounded, forcing Newman to find another way back to New York.
4: You know, it was a potential felony to transport drugs on an international flight. I remember someone called me, and they're like, he won't, now that this article's out, he's not going to be CEO in 48 hours.
1: But getting rid of Adam Newman won't be easy. His shares have 10 times the votes of everyone else. The board will have to pay him to leave. Masayoshi's son, SoftBank, agrees to buy $1 billion worth of Newman stock, plus a $185 million consulting fee. The IPO is placed on hold, and more than 2,000 WeWork employees lose their jobs. For some former employees, Newman's billion-dollar golden parachute feels like a punch to the gut.
11: For driving his company into the ground, Adam Newman is getting a massive payout.
8: $1.7 billion while his workers are getting laid off. And what are...
4: That hurts. Yeah. This world keeps giving opportunity to people who have been shown to not deserve another opportunity. And that part's really hard, especially being a woman watching so many men get these passes that others don't get. No one else in the world gets passes the way CEOs get passes for bad behavior.
12: All of this would not be possible without all of you. So I just want to say thank you so much.
1: Adam and Rebecca Newman, SoftBank and Masayoshi Son, and Benchmark Capital Partners all declined to speak with American Greed. None of the actions described in this story are alleged to be crimes. SoftBank, as of the original air date of this program, is underwater with its investment in WeWork, having lost billions.
13: I'm part of the responsibility of his mistake. So I still love him. I still respect him. I'm sure he would come back and do some great stuff.
1: Benchmark Capital has no apologies, just profits. They pocket $300 million from their WeWork investment.
2: This system completely broke down. The guy who drove this company into the ground, he has walked away rich beyond belief. The people who empowered him, they made money. They're doing just fine.
13: Luckily, we have some other hit. So in total score, we are still positive.
2: The people who got punished are the employees of WeWork, people who just showed up trying to do their job every day.
14: My biggest sympathies are the younger people, because I will tell you, people worked hard. If you were one of the first people at WeWork, you expected to be a gazillionaire, right? And now you're basically, you got nothing.
1: On October 21st, 2021, 2 years after its initial plan for an IPO, WeWork goes public. Newman still owns 11% of the company. The Newmans have sold much of their New York and California real estate, but have recently purchased a $40 million compound in Miami Beach. Adam Newman says he is actively plotting his next business.
4: Anyone who's known him says there will be a second act. And if they're the predictions of people who have known him over the years is the second act will be crazier than the first.

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1: Makes me feel so much more confident than I've ever felt.
2: They are some of the hottest videos on social media. Those videos claiming to instantly get rid of bags under your eyes. Annette Figueroa is here to tell us why she says this one is for real.
3: This one is for real, and I'm so excited. 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And not only does it work on the bags, it works on the appearance of crow's feet, fine lines, and wrinkles.
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10: In this episode of American Greed, Maurice Michael McCann is a convicted bank robber who claims he's gone legit.
11: McCann carried himself as somebody who was legitimate. He had the swagger of a rap promoter.
10: McCann offers 30% returns on investments in his rap concert promotion business.
11: He actually said to them, you can stop the bleeding that you're suffering in the market if you invest

0: tune of $1 million.
1: And later, Mark Anderson holds millions of dollars worth of fine wine in trust for clients until greed gets the best of him.
2: He didn't make the connection that at some point there was going to be hell to pay, that somebody was going to come back and say, where's my wine?
1: When he's caught, Anderson tries to hide his fraud with fire.
3: The intensity of fire when we got here was like no other. He was intent on destroying everything in this building.
1: A $200 million fire, the biggest loss of wine in U.S. history.

0: San Francisco, February 28, 1994. On Ocean Avenue, the driver of an armored car is returning to his truck, carrying a bag of cash. A man jumps in front of him, pointing a gun. "Give it up," he says. But the driver is not about to. As the robber pulls a gun and begins to fire, the driver returns fire while jumping behind a newspaper rack. He gets off 9 rounds. The robber runs down the block before collapsing. He's been shot 5 times. He survives. And then he's packed off to prison for 6 years. His name is Maurice Michael McCant, and he's well known to law enforcement, says FBI Special Agent Lance Nixon.
1: Mr. McCant had a substantial criminal history. He'd been arrested for a number of bank robberies, went to prison for quite a while.
0: When the wounds heal and he's released once again, McCant decides his days as a street thug are over. Is he going straight? No way. He figures he can steal more money with a pen than with a gun.
1: I'm assuming that at some point he realized there's less risk and more reward to be gained from white collar. He's certainly not going to have anybody shooting at him.
0: In the outskirts of San Francisco, Bernice Tingle saved enough money to retire at age 45. Her thrift, she says, was instilled by her parents.
2: Pay yourself. You know, whatever you get is not what you make, it's what you do with what you make. If you get a quarter, save a nickel. Overachiever, I saved a dime.
0: Tingle is sitting on roughly $1 million. An acquaintance who knows she's well off introduces her to Maurice Michael McCant, who presents himself as the CEO of Billionaire Cat Entertainment.
2: His core business was introducing and promoting new rappers, which, especially in my age range, I'm just kind of out of the age range for rapping, but I know it's a big thing.
0: Tingle meets McCant in the restaurant of one of San Francisco's grandest hotels. Under crystal chandeliers, he holds court, soliciting investor money to expand his rap concert promotion business.
2: He was dressed almost like the rappers dressed, you know, with the jewelry and all this kind of stuff. The bling bling. The waiters were just falling over him. Everyone knows me. I'm doing well. I pretty much have the city under tow.
0: To cement his bona fides, McCant shares articles written about him in rap industry magazines.
2: He would actually be centerfold of different artists he was working with. This man was even working with Don King, supposedly.
1: To the investor or potential investor who sees all this stuff, Mr. McCant looks like he's the real deal, like he's legitimate.
0: McCant makes an offer. Give him a small investment, $16,000, and he'll deliver a 25% return in just a few weeks.
2: The reason for the short period of time was that there was a concert that had been advanced, and there was just some funds that were needed just for some last-minute advertisement.
0: McCant makes good on his promise. And in Oakland, word about McCant is spreading, especially among a community of wealthy retired African-American women. People like this woman we'll call Vera.
3: I've never spoken about this. And I think it's out of embarrassment and shame.
0: Like Bernice Tingle, when Vera meets McCant, she is retired and her future seems secure.
3: I worked really hard and I managed to retire early because I had done such a good job in saving money, sacrificing.
0: Vera says when she hears McCant's pitch at the hotel, she's skeptical.

0: even questioned him when he said he could give 30% return. I said, well, how can you do that? He said, well, I'll be honest with you. I make over 100%. And I think it's only fair that you get 30%. While it may sound like a lot to you, but I make a heck of a lot more than that.
1: But Vera's friends have made money. And she gives it a try, investing about $50,000. Several weeks later, McCann's driver brings her back to the hotel.
0: And all of a sudden, he gave me money in cash. And I almost fainted the first time. I said, why are you giving me money, cash money like this? He said, well, that's what I do. I pay in cash. He said, count it.
1: The cold cash eases her skepticism. Next on American Greed, McCann moves in for the kill, asking his investors to go all in.
2: I liquidated my IRA, and it was the tune of $1 million.
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1: Michael McCain presents Billionaire Cat, the mixtape, volume one.
0: Sounding and looking like a music industry player, Maurice Michael McCann has set the hook in his investors, paying them 30% returns on short-term investments in his rap concert promotion business. Now, according to Assistant U.S. Attorney Robin Harris, he's ready to reel them in.
2: He was a smooth talker, and he seemed to just have a knack of knowing how to move his victims to part with money.
3: Like any predator, he would determine the weakness of an individual, and he would target that weakness.
4: They come at you with, I can identify with you, sister. You're taking care of your mother. I have a mother, too.
0: At this point, Bernice Tingle has invested less than $100,000 with McCann. Her biggest concern is her mother, who is pushing 100 and lives with her.
4: My mother was here a long time. And up until the last 6 months of her life, she was still getting around very good. But I thought, she's going to be around a long time, and I want to provision and be able to take care of her and have those funds available. I was my mother's long-term care plan.
0: Tingle feels a financial squeeze. Healthcare costs are skyrocketing, while her retirement account is tanking.
4: It was all timing. The market was declining. The latter part of 2007 is when things really started to get bad.
2: He actually said to them, look, you can stop the bleeding that you're suffering in the market if you invest with me.
5: He would mention it all the time. Said, well, you know, how's your investment in the market going? Well, not well.
3: So his pitch would be, hey, look, I've made you a good return on this smaller investment. Why don't you liquidate your retirement accounts, which are losing significant money anyway? Invest those funds with me, and I'll give you a significant return on that as well. It's safer to invest with me than to have it in the stock market.
0: The pitch works. Bernice Tingle liquidates her individual retirement account and other savings worth a little more than $1 million and hands the proceeds to McCann. Investor Vera does the same. Her IRA is worth about $600,000. She says she immediately feels buyer's remorse.
5: It was scary because, you know, it's like, gee, I think I realize what I've done. And I even talked to him about it. I said, you know, what if you get hit by a Mack truck?
0: Despite her misgivings, things go fine for a while. Every month, investors are paid a dividend based on a 30% annual return.
5: And the return that he promised, he gave it to me repeatedly.
0: But the hip-hop impresario seems less attentive than he used to be.
4: I would ask questions, well, where are these concerts? Because I like to follow them. Well, some of them are international. I'm not doing a lot of concerts here now. But it was always, when you get into the heat of a conversation as to how are things going in the business, it was always then, I got to get off the phone right quick. I'm getting a call from the convalescent hospital. I'm taking care of my family. I'm doing this. I'm doing that.
0: Though he holds court in a fancy hotel, McCann lives in this drab rental. And those magazine articles, the ones that make him out to be a major industry player, they aren't actually articles at all.
3: What we found through our investigation is most, if not all, the magazines, the content in them was provided by McCann. So he basically directed what was going to be written in the magazines, provided the pictures, and paid for it to be published.
2: And he throws around these names as if he actually has connections with Jay-Z and Beyonce and Lil' Kim.
3: It's relatively easy to get your picture taken with somebody famous or somebody who has credibility. What that doesn't mean is that you have any type of business relationship.
0: And there are other warning signs. When Tingle wants to refinance her home, she asks for financial statements from McCann.
4: When I got the letter, it was faxed to me. And the thing that probably took all the blood out of my system is when it was faxed to me, and it was faxed from Kinko's.
0: It gets worse. Both Bernice and Vera have signed contracts that their entire principal is to be returned after 2 years.
4: At this point, it's getting about to the time that my contract time is up. So I'm looking for all my funds back. And it just wasn't happening.
0: Instead of money, McCann has nothing but excuses. In late 2008, he fails to show up at a meeting with Vera, where he's supposed to return some of her money.
5: Now, that scared the hell out of me. He didn't show up. And I called him. I said, where in the HE22 pick are you? Oh my goodness, I got hung up. Could you come back tomorrow night?
0: The next day, they arranged to meet again.
5: So when we met, where's my money? Oh, he said, I know you wanted it now.
2: Kant was a master storyteller. He had an explanation for everything. And one of his big stories was that he was expecting a $20 million settlement from a lawsuit, and that as soon as the $20 million settlement came in, the victims would get their money back.
4: I asked him where was the court hearing on that, and he said it was going to be in Southern California. And I have a daughter who lives in Southern California. I had her checking court dockets of everything in Southern California. Nothing came up.
0: Next on American Greed, if McCann thinks white-collar crime is easier than robbing armored cars, he hasn't yet suffered the wrath of an angry investor.
5: I said, stop blowing smoke up my ass. I want my effing money. And I'd be cussing like a drunken sailor.
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2: In San Francisco, former bank robber Maurice Michael McCant now rips off little old ladies. Why? Another bank robber, Willie Sutton, may have said it best. Because that's where the money is.
3: Mr. McCant, he's a smart guy. He knew that. He knew these people had money, and those were the people that he targeted.
2: Bernice Tingle receives monthly annuity payments from McCant based on her investment of more than $1 million.
4: So for a little over a year, monies were coming in like they were supposed to and allowing me to sustain. And then it was cut off, and then I was just left there.
3: At some point, his bank accounts dried up. And when investors stopped receiving their money, they realized that they might be in trouble. And that's when they came to the FBI. A lot of times with white-collar cases, we'll see a sophisticated money trail. We didn't really see that with this case.
5: McCant spent almost all of the money. There was virtually nothing left. He spent it as soon as it came in the door and went out the door, and usually for himself. Restaurants, hotel bills, airfare, jewelry.
2: As the FBI learns the truth about McCann's scheme, investors begin to doubt McCann's story that he's a changed man.
4: And you know what I'm convinced of now? Once a criminal, always a criminal. And going to jail many times, it only allows you to hone your craft. You only become better at conning.
2: Bernice Tingle sought big returns from McCann's scheme in part to ensure she had enough money to take care of her elderly mother. In an ironic twist, investors learn that caring for the elderly is indeed important to Michael McCann.
6: And I said, another thing, your mom is in a nursing home in New Jersey. I hope the hell you ain't using my money to pay her stay. Oh no, I would never do that.
3: We did see amounts of victim money going to fund his mother's nursing home bills. Unfortunately, those are monies that can't be recovered. It's been spent and that money's gone.
2: On March 21st, 2011, McCann is arrested. He agrees to sit down for an interview with Special Agent Nixon. McCann admits that the image he presented to investors of the successful music promoter is drastically at odds with reality.
3: We asked him if he had put it on any concerts, and he did not tell us of any that he had put on.
5: We saw no money going to anything that would have been a legitimate concert promotion.
3: Eventually, the interview was ended, and we took him to jail.
2: It curtains for the show that never was. McCann is indicted and charged with 4 counts of wire fraud. Over 4 years, he stole more than $2 million from 15 investors.
5: The evidence against Mr. McCann was very strong. He was basically dead to rights and realized that, and he did plead guilty and basically acknowledged every fact in the indictment.
2: McCann is sentenced to just under 4 years in prison, a punishment that his victims feel will never match the pain they've suffered. Bernice Tingle lost more than $1 million of hard-earned savings. And then, the cherry on top, when individual retirement accounts are cashed out, substantial tax penalties accrue. McCann promised he'd pay that liability. Of course, he didn't. And Tingle gets 2 tax bills, one from the state of California for $127,000, and one from the IRS for $487,000. Tingle says the bills bring on an anxiety attack that sends her to the hospital.
4: I will probably go to my grave even if I live to be as old as my mother. I will never be able to meet that tax obligation.
2: The federal government has forgiven a portion of her tax liability because it was a theft loss.
4: The state is not looking at it that way. So that bill continues to tick, tick, tick, tick, tick.
5: McCann preyed on people and he betrayed their trust. These people were trusting, hardworking, law-abiding people who trusted McCann, and he violated that trust, and that's something you can never get back.
2: Vera lost more than $800,000 of savings. In the wake of her loss, she struggles to control her anger.
6: Sometimes I feel so angry that I have to pop a baby aspirin because I'm feeling like I'm going to explode in the neck. The head. The chest. I don't know how to get rid of the pain. I don't know how.
2: Up next, one of America's biggest arson cases conceals a record-breaking wine theft.
7: 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My second reaction was, that bastard basically started a fire to cover his tracks.
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12: October 12, 2005. A beautiful Indian summer day in the Bay Area is tarnished by black smoke. It's pouring out of a warehouse in Vallejo, seen in this local TV news footage used by law enforcement in an arson investigation. Vallejo Fire Chief Douglas Robertson is one of dozens of firefighters en route.
13: We could not believe what we were seeing. It looked like a 747 had crashed. It was just a big, huge black column of smoke.
12: Inside the warehouse, some of Napa County's finest wines are stacked floor to ceiling. There are more than 4 million bottles in all. Now, with temperatures inside the warehouse reaching 2,000 degrees, the vino turns to vapor.
13: It would melt the shrink wrap that was holding him, and then they'd tip over. And when one would tip over, it was like a domino effect. So you could hear just the noise of crashing glass just slamming to the ground.
12: When the smoke clears, conservative estimates of the damage boggle the mind. At least $200 million worth of wine is destroyed.
14: Wow. we had almost our entire net worth in that building.
15: 7-8 years of blood, sweat, and tears basically put into a bottle. And then destroyed by fire.
12: Investigators quickly determined the fire was set deliberately. But who would want to ruin all this wine? And why?
16: It had all of the ingredients that you want in a story.
12: Bill Maher is a Bay Area journalist who writes about the fire.
16: It had the money, which was sexy, and it had the wine industry, which is bigger than life around here. And then it had Mark.
12: Mark is Mark Anderson. He's well known in Sausalito, a Marin County town of houseboats and mansions on the hill. Anderson runs a wine storage facility he calls Sausalito Cellars.
17: I never saw him be anything but this mellow fat guy. You know, he was very easygoing. He looked like kind of an old hippie.
12: Ron Lucier lives in Sausalito and is a wine collector.
17: All these here are various sine qua non bottles.
12: Lucier collects sine qua non, a so-called cult wine that can fetch more than $1,000 a bottle.
17: This one here is a beautiful label, kind of a cowboy scene of a tack room. It's called Midnight Oil. his labels are just as beautiful as his wine. His wine is just transcendent.
12: Today, Lucier has a cellar at home. But back in 1999, he has a growing collection and nowhere but a cramped closet to store it. That's when he first meets Anderson.
17: He was kind of promoting himself as a place where he could store the wine. He would have a website where you could see what wine you had. It was a database. And he would also pick up and deliver the wine, which was very convenient for me.
2: Now that is a beautiful cork.
12: Keith Ogden is another Sausalito wine collector.
2: That's going to be good.
18: It's a very personal thing. And that's one of the things that we had the most enjoyment with, is you find something that appeals to you. That's what I like about wine. I like enjoying wine for me, with the way I live, the way I drink, the way I eat.
12: Just like Lucier, in the early 2000s, Ogden has a burgeoning collection. His wine of choice, California Cabernet.
18: I didn't start out saying, I need to have 2,000 bottles of wine. I started out, I've got two cases. They're in the bottom of my closet. I need a place to store it.
12: A friend says Mark Anderson can be trusted with the finest wine collection.
18: It was around the corner from my house at the time, so it was great. It was convenient. You know, here was a guy who knew wine and seemed to be kind of the man about town. He was on the Sausalito Parks and Recs Commission. At first blush, it all looked pretty good.
12: And it looks good to a lot of wine collectors. And by 2004, Mark Anderson is storing more than $1 million worth of fine wine for scores of clients. But in retrospect, there are a few off notes in Mark Anderson's bouquet. There's the question of where Anderson gets his money. His business isn't very lucrative, and he lives in this humble apartment building. Yet he spends lavishly on travel, food, and wine.
17: There's a restaurant in town called Sushi Ron, which is a great sushi restaurant. And Mark had a plaque on the wall because he'd eaten there about 400 times one year, which was astounding. Mainly because the place is so expensive. It's not a cheap place.
19: I never ran into anybody who said Mark had a tough time covering a tab.
17: When he went off to Italy, for example, and went to the White Truffle Festival for a month, and then came back and talked about all the amazing truffles he ate by the pound, everybody just thought, oh, Mark must, you know, be digging into his family's money.
12: But it's not family money Anderson is digging into, as Lucier will later learn. In addition to his lavish spending, there's another early warning sign.
19: With Mark, you could never necessarily be sure that what he was telling you was strictly truthful. He had told people that he had managed the rock group Iron Butterfly. Their best-known song was Inagata Da Vida. When I reached out, I was informed that nobody with the group had ever heard of Mark.
12: Anderson also claims to have had a hand in the invention of voicemail.
19: Had I been involved with the person who invented voicemail, I'd probably wear a t-shirt that said that. Mark dropped it in casual conversation.
20: Thank you for calling. Please leave a message.
12: Anderson's penchant for tall tales lands him in trouble with a local newspaper, where he writes a column under the name Joe Sausalito.
19: As it turned out, he actually had to stop writing for one of the papers because he had turned a column in that actually wasn't his. He had literally cribbed the entire column.
12: Anderson is fired. Though few people outside the paper take note of the incident, it's the canary in the wine cave. Because with Mark Anderson, honesty is harder to come by than a 1945 Latage.
18: He basically was pilfering it, fencing it, and living the high life off the proceeds.
12: Next on American Greed, watch your fraud go up in flames.
21: Literally, there was a river of wine running out of this building. It was 3 inches deep, just red river of wine. It's just unbelievable.
12: Hear about a mysterious stash of unclaimed wine being stored by ATF agents at AmericanGreed.CNBC.com. Want inside information from behind the scenes of the show? 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We'll be right back.
22: 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One fuels the other. You love something, you want to get better at it. And I think CNBC allows our viewers to fulfill their passions. I could not imagine covering anything else
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12: In Sausalito, California, Mark Anderson runs a storage facility for collectors of high-end wine. Client Ron Lucier describes Anderson as an old hippie and admits his cellar wasn't the most organized.
41: And you went in and it was just wine cases piled floor to ceiling.
12: Lucier takes American Greed to the cellar's first location.
41: And you'd basically come around the corner. And there's this tiny door, it was like no sign on it even then. And you'd come through and inside you'd just find this narrow hallway and then just this big dark area full of wine crates. And it was just all mixed together.
12: Lucier has more than $50,000 worth of wine at Sausalito Cellars. Despite Anderson's unorthodox methods, he trusts Anderson until things start to change in 2004.
42: He was not responding to emails.
12: Keith Ogden is another client.
42: He was not as available to talk about wine with me, my wine with me, as he had been in the first year I dealt with him.
12: There are rumblings around town that clients are asking for their wine, and Anderson can't produce it.
42: The first evidence I had was the rumor around town through some friends. So, I hear Mark Anderson's being accused of stealing wine from his clients. Well, as one of his clients, I was obviously worried about that.
16: Marin is an incredibly small place. It's the old line, bad news rides a fast horse.
42: I called Mark and I said,
16: Mark, what's the story in the newspaper? You know, is there any truth to it? He said, no, this guy, he had his wine shipped to me and it never got here. And now he thinks I stole it. But, you know, the shipment got lost and I don't know what happened.
42: I'm starting to get a little nervous. You hear another rumor, you turn back to it and say, okay, I want my wine delivered.
12: Several clients come forward, accusing Anderson of stealing more than $1 million worth of their wine, selling it on the open market through auction houses and retailers, and keeping the profits as though the wine were his own.
16: And at that point, my husband Dan said, we got to get our wine out of there. And I said, yeah, you're right. We got to get our wine out of there.
12: Ron Lucier, Keith Ogden, and scores of other clients demand their wine back. What they get is excuse after feeble excuse.
42: I can't deliver the wine because your garages are a little bit on an angle. I can't use the truck. I can't get the labor to do it.
16: I would say, Mark, you know, you find my wine yet? He'd be like, oh, you know, we're still looking for it.
12: Concern has now become red-hot anger. Clients storm Anderson's office, not with pitchforks, but spreadsheets. Detailed lists of every bottle held by Anderson.
16: We went bottle by bottle. You know, we actually had his assistant hold the checklist and check off things as we pulled them out of the cases. And when we get done, there were a few cases of wine missing, about $5,000 retail worth of wine. And at this point, it had been stored for a while, so it was probably worth more than that. And a lot of it was impossible to get. It included, by the way, all of my sine qua non that I had accumulated because it was the wine that got me into wine.
12: Keith Ogden learns that Anderson has moved his wine, without his knowledge, to a much larger warehouse in Vallejo. He, too, is missing his best bottles.
42: When I told Mark there were a lot of wines missing from inventory, and oh, by the way, it happened to be some of the high-value wines, he had no response. Basically, it was the dog ate my homework all over again.
12: The Sausalito police investigate the theft and identify 11 victims. $1.2 million of wine stolen. The motive? Nothing but greed, according to Assistant U.S. Attorney Stephen Lapham.
0: I think Mr. Anderson got used to kind of the high life. He dined out quite a bit, and when he dined out, he always liked to have a nice wine, which typically would be one from his own stock. And by his own stock, I mean his customer's stock. I think he just couldn't afford that lifestyle on his own, and he needed to embezzle the wine to pay for that.
12: Lapham says that Anderson first sold clients wine through two retailers in the San Francisco area. When locals started to get hip to his scheme, he started fencing the wine through a Chicago-area wine auction house. He used two aliases, according to Lapham.
0: He started selling wine at the Chicago Wine Company in about 2004. And typically those were sold under the names Peter Martin or this Throckmorton character.
16: I'm certain that he was shopping in his own place saying, how much is this wine worth? How much is this vintage worth? Can I successfully sell this without it being traced back to me?
12: In September of 2005, Anderson is charged in Marin County with 10 counts of embezzlement. And the pressure mounts. Civil lawsuits follow the criminal charges. And as summer turns to fall, Anderson is evicted from his new warehouse for non-payment of rent.
0: Right around the time that Mr. Anderson first was notified that he would be evicted from the warehouse, he started doing internet research on topics such as arson, arson investigation, things of that nature. He was quoted by one of his employees as saying, what a tragedy that would be if Jack, the owner of the warehouse, if Jack's warehouse were to burn up.
12: Next on American Greed, a devious plan goes into action.
0: He mentioned how the warehouse was nothing but a bunch of dry timber and it would go up in a flash.
1: Money. Good times. Fame. Fortune. And fraud.
12: American Greed. Next, CNBC.
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19: More than 100 firefighters from both Solano and Contra Costa counties out here fighting this fire.
12: A massive wine warehouse is in flames.
20: You could hear it, just the noise of crashing glass just slamming to the ground. And the fire just burning, knocking concrete off the ceiling, just making its own noise and its own animal. It's just unbelievable, the amount of fire that was in this building.
12: When the smoke clears, the damage is overwhelming. More than 90 Napa Valley winemakers, most of them small mom-and-pop operations, had stored their wine here. It's their lifeblood, their stock and trade. And now it's all gone. A total loss, at least $200 million.
21: Our bottles were melted because of the intense heat.
12: Ted Hall is the owner and founder of Long Meadow Ranch in Napa County, an award-winning maker of California Cabernet Sauvignon. Long Meadow Ranch had its entire inventory of wine stored at Wine Central. How much did they lose?
21: All of it, except that which was in barrel from the current vintage, and a few large format bottles that were retained in our cave.
12: After the fire, Long Meadow Ranch has no wine to sell. Ted Hall has 19 employees and virtually no revenue.
21: This was not a crime against property. It was a crime against people. This is the handicraft of many, many people. It's irreplaceable. It's a devastating experience. Our winemaker, Kathy Corison, couldn't talk.
12: Special Agent Brian Parker with the Bureau of Alcohol, Tobacco, and Firearms leads their investigation into the fire's cause and origin.
22: Here would be burned up wine and burned up wood.
8: And then out there in the middle would be burned up wine boxes and either still standing or collapsed pallets of wine. Things that do not belong in a particular situation or a particular location are things that we clue in on.
12: Agent Parker finds something unusual in the storage area rented by Mark Anderson, a man under investigation in neighboring Marin County for allegedly embezzling wine. It's a propane torch, seen in this photo taken the day after the fire. Agent Parker takes American Greed into the ATF's evidence vault.
8: This is the propane torch. It again, was located in the storage area that Mark Anderson rented inside a wine central in close proximity to our area of origin.
12: Agent Parker also recovers gasoline-soaked rags, boxes, and a bucket found in Anderson's storage space. He concludes the fire started in Anderson's bay, and the cause is arson.
8: What we believe he brought in was a cardboard box. Inside that cardboard box was a plastic bucket containing gasoline and at least two different types of rags.
12: Neither a bucket nor a torch are typically found in a wine cellar, says Assistant U.S. Attorney Steve Lapham.
0: Anderson's explanation was he was using that torch to take apart part of his metal cage that housed the wine. That was his explanation. But we could see very little reason why you would need that to accomplish what he wanted to do.
12: As the forensic news tightens, a circumstantial case against Mark Anderson is also growing.
8: Quite frankly, when we went out and did the interviews of some of the surrounding businesses and some of the people who worked at Wine Central, we routinely ask a question, who do you think may have had something to do with this? And every time we asked that question, everybody came back with Mark Anderson.
12: Anderson had recently been evicted from the warehouse for non-payment of rent. The day of the fire, he was there to pack up his cellar. He was one of the only people in the warehouse that day and left about 20 minutes before the fire alarms went off.
0: He also did something very suspicious after he left the building.
12: From the road, Anderson called the warehouse manager, something he had never done before.
0: And he expressed surprise when the office manager answered the phone. He said, "Oh, you're still there."
12: The call ends awkwardly, according to the manager, with Anderson saying he'll be back next week to pick up more of his wine.
8: My thought is he was checking to see if, one, the fire was in fact still going, and if anybody was still in the building.
0: I think he was concerned that he had set this fire, and he wanted to make sure that people were out of the warehouse.
9: But not concerned enough to say, "Hey, get out of there."
0: Exactly.
12: Even without a warning, everyone in the warehouse was able to escape unharmed. If Anderson is the culprit, Agent Parker believes he knows the motive. It has a lot to do with the criminal and civil cases he's facing in Marin County for allegedly embezzling wine.
8: What the fire does is gives him an out to basically be able to say, all of the wine that you are alleging that I've embezzled was actually present and accounted for, but it was all in the fire. And now I can't prove it, and you can't prove your case, and therefore you need to drop your case.
12: But that's wishful thinking. On March 15, 2007, the U.S. attorney charges Mark Anderson with 19 felony counts, including arson, transportation of stolen goods, and mail fraud, among others. And so begins a years-long period of delay tactics and stalling. Anderson hires and fires a succession of defense attorneys. He pleads guilty, then withdraws the plea, saying he wants a trial. The delays aggravate his victims.
16: Mark Anderson still infuriates me. The old story about I'd like to be left in a room with him and a bat. Yeah, he's a bad guy. And he will not ever atone for his sins. He's just not that kind of guy.
12: In a letter to American Greed, Anderson says he's innocent. There are no actions which I ever did to warrant any charges whatsoever. Regarding the alleged theft, he blames inventory problems and serious packing errors. Victim Ron Lucier has a story about packing errors. While Anderson is in jail awaiting trial, Lucier and his husband decide to open a collection of silver oak wine they had stored with Anderson and managed to get back. It's kept in a special wood case, which they realize has been opened and glued shut.
1: He literally tore the cover with a crowbar off the box. And in the box were six bottles of Two Buck Chuck. And the box had been glued shut. And that is clearly a deliberate act. It's not a misplacement.
12: In February 2012, Anderson's attempt to withdraw his guilty plea is denied, and he is sentenced on all 19 counts. At his sentencing hearing, small winemakers from across Napa Valley have a chance to deliver statements about Anderson's devastating impact on their lives.
0: We tend to think of winemakers and winery owners as being rich guys that have huge operations. But that's not what Napa and Sonoma County are necessarily all about.
12: Ted Hall of Long Meadow Ranch says the fire kept him out of the market for more than 2 years. His best clients were not happy that his wine was unavailable. He says they include a famous restaurateur in New York City.
2: And he was very gruff and upset with me. He said, you know, I've been ordering your wine and the distributor's been telling me they can't get it.
12: The restaurateur, who was unaware of the fire, felt sheepish when Hall explained the loss.
2: He felt really badly. And he felt really badly that he'd started the conversation by chewing on me. And it's prudent for me not to mention who it is.
12: Though he can laugh about it now, Hall tells the court that the fire nearly destroyed his family's business. While Hall delivers his statement, Anderson lies on a table in the rear of the courtroom, citing back pain. He says he can't sit.
2: When this was all done, the judge asked Anderson and his attorney whether he had anything to add. And they said, no, Your Honor. Everybody in the room just went gasped, right? Well, then there was a second gasp when he announced the sentence.
12: 27 years in prison. For the 60-year-old Anderson, it's effectively a life sentence, and a life without wine. Because, as journalist Bill Maher notes, the wine list in prison has just one choice. They call it Pruno.
3: It's what the inmates actually make in their cells. It's supposed to be quite a kick, but I know that it's not real gourmet.
12: In this episode of American Greed, make me rich or die.
22: You have until August 1st to get the stock price to $6.66.
12: Investment pros receive threatening letters from a man known only as the Bishop.
23: I know where you live. I know where your family members live. And I can reach out and kill you at any time.
12: And when his extortion demands go unanswered, his next messages turn explosive.
23: They were pipe bombs. They would have killed anyone within a 10 to 15 foot radius.
12: And later, Pennsylvania judges Michael Conahan and Mark Chivarella vow to keep their streets safe.
19: If you're a teen and convicted of murder, rape, or violent crimes against our children or the elderly, you can expect that I will impose the maximum sentence allowed by law.
12: Caught in a scam involving a juvenile detention center, are they seeking justice or money?
24: It's wrong at every level. It's wrong in terms of kids. It's wrong in terms of victims. It's just wrong.
12: Accused of taking kickbacks in the notorious Kids for Cash scheme, they betray those they've

0: It's 2006, and someone has been mailing disturbing letters to investment fund professionals across the country. They contain a bizarre request.
1: I need for you to start buying stock in Navarre Corporation. You have until August 1st to get the stock price to $6.66.
0: Rick Dillon is an investment portfolio manager in Ohio. At the time, he handles close to $1 billion. The letter he receives makes one thing explicitly clear.
1: You will help. After all, it is so easy to hurt somebody, it is almost scary. Just think, it could be as simple as mailing a package just like the Unabomber.
0: Dillon has no idea that this is just one of many letters sent in recent months by a man who calls himself the Bishop. By referencing other high-profile cases that have put the country on alert, they're sure to get noticed.
1: It's disturbing, you know, talking about bombs and how the Washington, D.C. sniper, you know, shot his victims and you just didn't know what was coming. It was eerie, to say the least.
0: The Bishop begins his scheme in May 2005 with a series of mailings to fund managers like Dillon. The first batch mentions a company called 3Com.
2: The Bishop wanted investment companies to purchase stock in 3Com to raise the price up to the price of $6.66 by a certain date.
0: At the time, the stock is trading between $3 and $4 per share. Buying enough shares to drive the price up to $6.66 would be no easy task. But the Bishop isn't asking nicely.
3: He made comments such as a small child could be snatched away, a bomb being mailed like the Unabomber did, or in the case of the DC snipers, just a small hole in a trunk and someone could be shot.
0: In the months to come, the Bishop will send more letters containing requests and threats that are nearly identical. Mailed from across the Midwest and Florida, the envelopes often use fund employees' own home addresses as a return address.
4: And in doing that, he was sending another message, which is, I know where you live, I know where your family members live, and I can reach out and kill you at any time.
0: The Bishop's letters show a disdain for Wall Street and blood-sucking short sellers. But prosecutors say this is just a ruse meant to disguise his real motivation.
4: The Bishop sent these threatening letters through the mail to make money. He did it because he was greedy.
0: As Postal Inspector Philip Steele will later realize, the Bishop owns options in 3Com. As an owner, he has a reason to want to see the stock's price rise to $6.66 by the end of October. If an option hits its price target by its strike date, its owner makes money. Sometimes a lot of money. But there's a downside, too.
2: After the strike date, the option is worthless.
0: As the strike date for the Bishop's options gets closer, the company's stock price has hardly budged.
3: His demands weren't being met, so he had to raise the ante.
0: The Bishop drives to a Chicago suburb and from his car takes a photo of one fund employee's house. Then he puts it in the mail.
3: This letter is received, and on the top it says, do you know who lives here? I do. On the bottom it says, remember Con 6.66 1031 2005. The Bishop is reaching out to the recipient and letting them know he's been in front of their house close enough to walk up the stairs and knock on the front door.
0: Still, no one responds to his demands, and 3Com stock barely moves. In early 2006, the Bishop turns his attention to the stock of another corporation called Navarre.
2: Once again, the Bishop wants to see the price of Navarre be raised to a price of $6.66 by specific dates.
0: Sent to Rick Dillon and others, the Navarre letters present a familiar choice. Help me or face my wrath.
1: There are so many choices for me to be able to reach out

0: touch your life, that it is not worth the risk. Remember, it is better to reign in hell than to serve in heaven.
1: But just like with 3Com, no one agrees to help. In fact, helping might not even be possible. Buying up enough shares to boost the stock's value as requested would raise too many red flags inside an investment firm.
2: What the bishop was asking to do was theoretically possible, but practically speaking, it was not possible. All sorts of alarm bells would have gone off with the SEC.
1: Those who get the threats react in different ways. One man offers to install security cameras at his children's schools. Others implement new mailroom safety procedures. Dylan is a bit more philosophical.
0: I knew that if somebody wanted to kill you in a society like ours, they can do it. And there's nothing I could do to stop that.
1: He says his firm reports the letter to the FBI. Other law enforcement agencies learn about similar threats. But no one connects the dots, and they're each treated as an isolated incident.
3: As the letters trickled in across the country, no one really had an idea of the entire scope of the plot.
1: Eventually, they will have to take notice. As the bishop's option strike date for Navarre approaches, the company's stock price hardly moves, and he escalates the threats. He sends out letters that begin with two words: time's up.
4: I have acquired three targets. One is a relative, one is a co-worker's relative, and one is a friend or a neighbor.
1: If the price of Navarre doesn't start going up, the bishop says he'll begin shipping packages to his targets. Still, he gets no results. In late January, the bishop drives to the Chicago suburbs and, as promised, ships two packages. One goes to an investment company in Kansas City. The other goes to a fund in Chicago. When they're opened, employees find that each contains a sealed PVC pipe loaded with gunpowder and steel pellets, with just one wire left detached.
2: They were pipe bombs. Had they exploded, they would have killed anyone within a 10 to 15 foot radius.
1: Neither package explodes when opened. The bishop says he's designed them that way.
2: Included with the pipe bomb itself was a letter that started off, "Bang, you're dead." And in that letter, he taunted his victims, telling them that the only reason they were alive was because he chose not to attach one final wire.
1: Even without the attached wire, inspectors say the bombs posed a significant danger to everyone who handled them.
4: The package could have been jostled in the mail, and through rough handling, the white wire could have came in contact with the power source itself and set the device off.
1: What's more, the packages include one last threat.
4: He demands that the stock price go up, and if not, more devices would be mailed and they would go off.
1: Next on American Greed, inspectors race against the clock, hoping to catch the bishop before his threat turned deadly.
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1: All across the country, a man who calls himself the Bishop is striking fear in the hearts of financial pros. After he sent two pipe bombs that didn't explode, postal inspectors in Chicago take the lead in a centralized effort to locate him. It's a race against time.
28: There was a huge threat that other devices were going to be mailed, and based on his threats in the letters, that these devices would go off when opened.
1: Hoping that a tip could provide a vital clue, authorities alert the media.
29: Pipe bombs filled with gunpowder arrived by mail at two financial companies in the Midwest last week. Investigators believe they were sent by the same person, signed the Bishop, who has mailed letters from at least three states.
1: Inspectors find themselves inundated with tips. But is it too much help?
28: We had overwhelming information that we had to clear, and it seemed like it would almost be impossible to identify the sender.
1: It's a daunting task, but they soon begin zeroing in. In his letters, the Bishop says he's been careful not to leave behind fingerprints. But he's accidentally left behind another clue to his identity. In 2005, he drove to a victim's house outside Chicago and took this photo from inside his car.
28: Looking at the bottom of the photograph, you can tell that there's a door frame in the picture itself. We notice that a specific item here is a seatbelt coming in at a sharp angle, and the way the door window kind of tapered down.
1: With the photo in hand, investigators scour junkyards and used car lots. They're hoping to find a car door that matches the one in the picture.
28: Ultimately, it was determined that the vehicle in the photograph was an early 90s model Chevy Lumina.
1: It's great detective work, but so far it means little.
30: You have until May 1st to get the price to 666.
1: Inspector Philip Steele charts out the bishop's threats, looking for common patterns.
0: The one theme that was consistent in every letter was that he wanted the price of a specific stock raised by a certain point in time. It occurred to us that those deadlines matched up with strike dates for options holdings.
1: Through the Securities and Exchange Commission, Steele obtains a list of people who own 3Com options in 2005 and a list of people who own Navarre options in 2006. In a marathon session, he pores over tens of thousands of records looking for someone on both lists.
0: Once I began the process, I knew that I wouldn't be able to sleep until I finished it.
1: 20 hours later, he thinks he's on to something.
0: I eventually found that there were only four entities that held options in the two relevant time periods. Three were major investment firms. The fourth was John Tompkins, a union machinist out of Dubuque, Iowa.
1: It seems like a great lead, but not everyone is convinced that John Tompkins is the bishop. He seems an unlikely suspect. At 42 years old, Tompkins lives with his wife and three daughters on this quiet street in Dubuque. He's a member of the Fraternal Order of Eagles, a hardworking machinist, and according to friends, the nicest guy you'd ever meet. After Steele zeroes in on him, inspectors from Chicago head to Dubuque, wondering if he's their man.
2: When they pulled up in front of Tompkins' house, parked in front of the house was a 1993 red Chevy Lumina. This was almost a eureka moment as far as having the right guy.
1: Inspectors further confirmed Tompkins as the bishop through handwriting samples. After obtaining his financial records, they learned that he's been purchasing many of the components found in the mail devices. And they see that at the time the bishop sent a threat from Florida, Tompkins was there with his family on a trip to Disney World.
3: In many respects, it's difficult to conceive how Mr. Tompkins became the bishop. He was a hardworking, machinist. He was a treasurer in his local union. But he also had a secret life that he led behind the garage door at his storage facility.
1: Careful not to spook Tompkins, authorities set up a command post inside a historic post office in Galena, Illinois, less than 20 miles from Tompkins' home. Then, on the morning of April 25th, 2007, a team of postal inspectors and FBI agents make their way across the Mississippi River into Dubuque. As Tompkins arrives at work, they arrest him and take no chances.
2: We were extremely concerned that he might have explosive devices or the ability to booby trap his work or his residence.
1: Inspectors search his workplace and his home, where they tow away his Chevy Lumina. They also search two rented storage garages at an apartment complex near his house. Inside, they find early versions of the threats he sent, bomb-making materials, and two additional pipe bombs. One of the bombs they find is sealed, ready to be mailed.
3: If the agents hadn't intervened and hadn't arrested Mr. Tompkins when they did, that pipe bomb would have been sent to another victim in this case.
1: Inspectors bring Tompkins to Chicago, where he's locked up at the Metropolitan Correctional Center. He's indicted on charges of mailing threatening letters as part of an extortion scheme and charges related to the pipe bombs. After going through numerous lawyers in May 2012, Tompkins represents himself at trial. Facing the overwhelming evidence against him, Tompkins presents a bold defense.
3: All the threatening letters, yes, I sent those, but I didn't build bombs. And I deliberately did not build bombs because I didn't attach the final wire.
1: The jury doesn't buy it. They find Tompkins guilty on all charges, and a judge sentences him to 37 years in prison. Throughout the case, investigators have asked, how did Tompkins get the name the bishop? Before he heads to prison, he tells them He borrowed it from a science fiction novel about a space criminal who used it as his calling card. But to prosecutor Patrick Pope, one question remains unanswered. Why did Tompkins become the bishop?
3: I don't know. I don't know how you explain what he did or what led him to do what he did in this case. But because he did it, he deserves to spend the majority, if not the rest of his life, in jail.
1: Next on American Greed, two corrupt judges betray their sacred oath in a quest for riches.
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33: 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Good boy.
1: It's 2011, and former juvenile court judge Mark Civarella has been convicted for his role in a major judicial scandal. He and another judge in Luzerne County, Pennsylvania, are accused of taking millions from the builder and owner of a private juvenile jail. And Civarella has ensured them a steady flow of delinquents. He sent away youths for minor infractions after they appear without lawyers at hearings that last just minutes. The scam is known as Kids for Cash. For one mother, seeing Civarella on the courthouse steps proves to be too much.
35: My kid's not here. He's dead. Because of him, he ruined my life. I'd like him to go to hell and rot there forever.
1: Civarella locked up Sandy Fonzo's son, Ed, on a misdemeanor charge when he was 17. Now, she wants him to remember her troubled son's tragic end.
35: You remember me? Do you remember me? Do you remember my son? An all-star wrestler? He's gone. He shot himself in the heart. You scumbag! You ruined my life!
36: Come on, come on.
35: I
6: you want to say? Not the rocket trip. What do you want to say to the people calling?
1: The story starts here at the Luzerne County Courthouse. At its center are two judges, Mark Chivarella and Michael Conahan. Elected a county judge in 1993, Conahan is the wealthy son of a local mayor. Said to possess a gentlemanly demeanor, he's a well-connected political operator. Chivarella comes from a blue-collar background and runs for a seat on the bench in 1995.
7: If you're a teen and convicted of murder, rape, or violent crimes against our children or the elderly, you can expect that I will impose the maximum sentence allowed by law.
1: When he's elected, he lives up to his campaign promises.
13: He was very tough on crime. In fact, I don't think anyone imagined how tough he was going to get.
1: For years, local delinquents end up here, the Luzerne County Juvenile Detention Center in Wilkes-Barre. By the early 2000s, it's an aging building, past its prime. Judge Chivarella is pushing for a more modern facility, a better place where bad kids can begin to chart a new course.
7: My job is obviously to make sure that these children know there are consequences to what they do. It's my job to make sure that they get rehabilitated for what they have done. It's not my job to put children in unsafe conditions.
1: Judge Conahan shares his concern, and the two men throw their weight behind a proposal from a private company that wants to build a new detention center called PA Child Care. The company proposes to lease the facility to the county for 30 years at a cost of $37 million. Though the judge's favorite, County Commissioner Stephen Urban and others oppose the initial plan.
14: They just provided a lease and said that this was an option that was available to us. The lease just seemed exorbitant. There was no justification in my mind for the lease.
1: Commissioners don't approve the proposal and decide to pursue building their own new center. But Judges Conahan and Chivarella want PA Child Care built. Their desire becomes a reality in early 2002 when Conahan is elected President Judge of Luzerne County. The new job puts him in charge of the courthouse and makes him a key player in local government.
16: He, as time progressed, became known as the boss. He was a politician, and he knew how to get things done.
1: The same month he takes office, Conahan secretly helps one of PA Child Care's owners. A local plaintiff's attorney named Robert Powell obtained $12 million in construction loans. Shortly thereafter, a prominent local builder named Robert Miracle breaks ground. Miracle won the job after placing the low bid. But he and Powell both have something else going for them.
13: Miracle and Chivarella went back a long time, and Powell and Conahan were neighbors. Now, who exactly initially cooked up the plot and who got it going, I don't think we'll ever know.
1: As the new juvenile jail goes up, Conahan maneuvers behind the scenes to close the old one.
16: The juvenile facility was inspected by the state, local inspections, and it was deemed to be worthy to be operated. He just shut it down.
1: Following this bold move, the county is left scrambling for a place to send delinquents.
16: And just coincidentally, we had this real nice facility just completing building very close to us.
1: With no other local option immediately available, the owners of PA Child Care send commissioners an agreement to lock up kids at one of the highest costs in the state.
14: $268 for one bed per day was $100 in excess of what we were paying when we ran our own facility. So these rates were not justified in any way.
1: Stephen Urban votes against the deal, but the two other commissioners support it. PA Child Care is now ready for business. Next on American Greed, when PA Child Care opens, its backers get rich, and Luzerne County youths pay the price.
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1: In February 2003, the new PA Child Care Detention Center opens its doors. For years, Judges Mark Chivarella and Michael Conahan have been the project's biggest supporters. Their publicly professed concern for local youths isn't the only reason why.
27: They were due to receive close to $1 million upon completion of construction of the facility.
1: Robert Miracle makes millions for building the detention center. He later says that early on, he offered Judge Chivarella the $1 million as a finder's fee. Chivarella splits the money with Conahan, the courthouse boss who, in his words, made it all happen. Chivarella will later claim he didn't think it was illegal. But the FBI says the complex way in which the money flows tells another story.
27: It's an absolute kickback to the two judges.
1: In the Scranton FBI's first interview about the case, Special Agent Joseph Noon shows American Greed the money's path.
27: If they're calling it a commission, a direct commission, you certainly wouldn't send money that way. It would certainly be one direct deposit right into your account and not multiple ways to disguise the payment.
1: Chivarella and Conahan's connection to PA Child Care is kept secret. Among those left in the dark are the juveniles who are sent there. They don't realize that here in Civarella's courtroom, something is very wrong.
7: He was keeping PA childcare full because that's what the owners wanted, and that's why the owners were paying him and Conahan.
1: Year after year, half of the kids who appear before Civarella don't have a lawyer. This is 10 times the statewide average.
4: I've been a juvenile court judge for 25 years. In all those years, I've never once had a kid in my court without legal counsel.
1: Before coming to court, many kids sign away their right to a lawyer on a waiver form composed by Judge Civarella. Once inside, he ignores state rules and fails to inform them of the implications of not having counsel. Without attorneys, hearings are little more than a formality.
4: In the transcripts I read, the vast majority of those cases took no more than 2 to 3 minutes, which showed a total lack of concern for what it means to adjudicate a kid delinquent.
1: Civarella has always been known as a tough judge. But when PA childcare opens, the number of kids being sent away skyrockets.
4: The detention center would be told in the morning, before court began, how many kids they should expect to come to the detention center at the end of the day.
1: Civarella turns PA child care into a debtor's prison, locking up kids as young as 11 who can't afford to pay court fines or restitution.
7: When I first told people about this, they didn't believe me. They thought I was exaggerating or somehow this couldn't be true. There must be some further explanation for it.
1: By 2007, Luzerne County kids are being locked up twice as often as juveniles in other parts of the state. Ironically, Civarella's get-tough policies earn him many supporters.
9: He had school administrators, teachers, all sorts of people, law enforcement particularly also, so happy with his conduct in seeing that bad kids, as some people would say, were being institutionalized, that it just kept him going.
1: With public support behind him, Civarella sends away thousands of youths unfairly. Among these is a 13-year-old boy who threw a piece of steak at his mother's boyfriend. There's a 16-year-old honor roll student and Girl Scout who was locked up for giving a police officer the middle finger. Months after PA childcare opens, 17-year-old Ed Kenzikowski appears before Civarella without a lawyer on charges of possessing drug paraphernalia. Though it's his first brush with the law, the all-star wrestler is sent to PA childcare for a month. His mother, Sandy Fonzo, tells the Today Show how the experience affected his life.
11: It just kept going downhill. He lost hope. He lost faith. He believed that there was no justice.
1: Kenzikowski spends the next few years in and out of trouble. And in 2010, he takes his own life. His mother later makes it clear who she thinks is to blame.
12: You know what he told everybody in court? They need to be held accountable for their actions. You need to be. Do you remember me? Do you remember me? Do you remember my son? An all-star wrestler? He's gone. He shot his son in the heart. Stop. You scumbag! You ruined my life!
1: Civarella helps keep PA child care full, and money for holding juveniles comes pouring in. Between 2003 and 2007, the county pays the facility's owners more than $30 million. Powell purchases a jet and owns a 56-foot yacht named Real Justice. He buys a palatial mansion near the homes of the two judges who live next door to each other in this upscale neighborhood. Conahan and Civarella also co-own a 3,000-square-foot waterfront condo in Florida worth $785,000.
14: I'm not aware of any judges or county officials that own a $1 million condo in Florida. It just seemed excessive, and they were living way beyond their means.
1: Powell will later testify that in late 2003, the judges came to him saying that they know how well PA Child Care is doing and that they want a share of the profits. Months later, Powell begins sending money to the judges, ostensibly as rental fees for their Florida condo.
27: Here's a check for $52,000 from Robert Powell for rent and also prepaid rent. And we're not really sure what prepaid rent really is.
1: There's a problem with these rent payments because when Powell starts paying them, the condo is little more than an unfinished shell. And in 7 months, he sends the judges $590,000.
27: The amount of money that was dispersed from Robert Powell was probably enough that he would have been well on his way to owning the condo by himself.
1: Up next on American Greed, the feds close in and the judges work to get their story straight.
6: I walk out of that chamber and I walk to his chamber. I said, "You're not going to believe this." And I tell him the conversation. His comment to me was, "Wow, that's one hell of a friend you have."
8: Famous last words.
1: 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Want more than your share of behind-the-scenes dirt? Follow us at American Greed TV on Twitter. We'll be right back.
13: Ambition doesn't always look like you think it might look. I've just always been super fascinated by what's happening in financial markets and what is that telling us about where the world is going. That's what drives me. I love being part of this.

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15: 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Common side effects include inflammation of the nose and throat, insomnia, and sleepiness.
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17: By the fall of 2004, PA Childcare has been up and running for more than a year. It's paying off big for those who own it, those who built it, and those who paved the way. County commissioners decide to begin leasing PA Childcare for $58 million over 20 years. Commissioner Stephen Urban votes against the lease deal.
18: There's no rational reason for anyone to vote for a lease that is that excessive. Doesn't make sense.
17: At the time, Thomas Krofcheck is an auditor for the Pennsylvania Department of Public Welfare. A resident of Luzerne County, he says he begins to investigate PA Childcare after learning of the lease and large profits being made there.
19: In reality, in the first year of operation, we would kind of suspect that they probably would incur a loss. We thought that the profit was excessive and wanted to go in and take a look at basically what was going on.
17: Almost immediately, Krofcheck sees that PA Childcare's high rates are unjustified. Because the state pays part of this cost, his audit would almost certainly cut into the center's profitability. But the people behind PA Childcare try to ensure that doesn't happen. Before the audit comes out, they sue Krofcheck and others, and in response, a judge seals his work from public view.
19: As a result, it actually delayed the release of the audit for 3 years.
17: The judge who makes this decision is none other than Michael Conahan. This is not the only move he makes to silence those asking questions about PA Childcare and the money being spent there. In 2005, Judge Chester Murawski writes a letter to county commissioners, mentioning the detention center He questions the tremendous amount being spent by the county on juvenile delinquency placements. A week later, Judge Conahan informs Murawski, a former district attorney with decades of experience as a judge, that he's being reassigned.
9: I think he anticipated that I would probably retire. The thought was that if he could do that to me, Murawski, just think what he can do to anybody else. So it was a warning.
17: Murawski doesn't retire. And the next year, he talks to the FBI. So do Thomas Krawczyk and Commissioner Stephen Urban.
12: So we got major kickbacks.
17: FBI and IRS agents learn about more kickbacks from Robert Miracle. In 2005, the builder pays the judges an additional $1 million when he completes a second center in western Pennsylvania. And in 2006, he sends them $150,000 for an addition to the first center. Powell says that in June 2006, he sends more than $140,000 to Conahan. Much of it is cash stuffed inside FedEx boxes. But the scheme is slowly coming undone. In 2007, parts of the audit Krawczyk started 3 years earlier begin to leak.
19: Basically, the findings show that the county is overpaying, and they're more or less wasting taxpayer dollars. As soon as the public became aware of this, I think the commissioners were under a lot of pressure to make some changes.
17: 2 months later, county commissioners vote to break the center's $58 million lease. By this time, the story is making headlines, and it's evident that a federal investigation is underway. The feds approach Miracle and Powell, and eventually, Powell agrees to cut a deal and cooperate.
20: We got to the point where we had him wiring money, transferring money, involved in some criminal activity, and no choice.
17: In July 2008, FBI agents sitting in an undercover van record this video at a real estate development outside Wilkes-Barre. Seen here for the first time, they're watching as Conahan, Chivarella, and Powell each arrive for the meeting. As they discuss getting their stories straight, Powell is wearing a wire. Chivarella offers up his defense for the finder's fee payments from Miracle.
21: Because I'm going to tell our grand jury exactly how that deal came down. You had nothing to do with it. He had nothing to do with it. I had nothing to do with it, other than Rob Miracle coming to me and saying, I want to do this for you.
17: The meeting is interrupted when they notice the FBI surveillance van down the street.
22: See out there?
17: As Chivarella gets up to investigate, Conahan explains to Powell how to justify payments for the judge's condo.
22: You paid me rent for my condo. 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

0: On January 26, 2009, Martin Carlson, U.S. Attorney for the Middle District of Pennsylvania, announces that the judges have been charged for their roles in a scam now dubbed Kids for Cash. The judges have agreed to plead guilty, resign from the bench, and serve sentences of 87 months. Weeks later, the state Supreme Court appoints Senior Judge Arthur Grimm to review what went on in Civarella's courtroom from 2003 through 2008.
1: The sheer volume of cases in which kids had routinely been deprived of their constitutional rights told me rather quickly that this was something that was widespread.
0: Grimm reviews courtroom transcripts and is shocked to see the cursory way in which Civarella locked kids up. He says that the money the judges received taints all juvenile cases tried by Civarella from the time PA Child Care opened.
1: I don't care how you cut it. The receipt of those dollars, to me, makes it pretty difficult to even suggest that the trier of fact in this case was impartial.
0: In October, the state Supreme Court follows through on a recommendation from Judge Grimm. They vacate thousands of cases and order the records of the juveniles who were involved be destroyed.
1: I think we all train ourselves to leave that courtroom and leave as much of it behind as possible, but this one has stayed with me. Stayed with me.
0: As the story makes national and international news, Judge Civarella remains unrepentant.
2: I loved juvenile court. I loved helping those kids. I would never do anything to hurt a child.

0: businesses.
1: Rodney Haley's sophisticated business is born in March 2009 when he registers clean green fuel with the Environmental Protection Agency. He says he's collecting used cooking oil from 2,700 restaurants and turning French fry grease into fuel. When he applies to be part of the program, no one from the EPA comes to inspect his production facility. The EPA declined an on-camera interview request. In an email to American Greed, they write that Congress did not require or fund the inspection of new facilities. They also say that it was up to those who bought RINs to verify their authenticity. Others see it differently.
2: This program operated like many government programs. It was based upon trust.
3: It was more on an honor system that you were actually creating the biofuel or the fuel that you were supposed to for the RIN.
2: Somebody like Haley, for example, he probably realized pretty quickly nobody was watching.
1: That fall, the EPA lists Haley as a registered RIN seller.
4: Any type of buyer could actually go into the EPA website and actually see that Rodney's company was in good standing with the EPA.
1: Seeing this, brokers come calling.
4: They would assume that Rodney was a legit business and that they had no fear of buying his RINs.
1: Some of the firms Haley deals with record conversations between their brokers and customers. On this never-before-broadcast tape, Haley makes a deal.
5: I was just calling touch base with you, see where you were, see what was going on in your RIN world.
6: I should have some more for you, I would say, of course, probably like Tuesday, Wednesday.
5: If you want to, go ahead and agree on the price, I'll buy however many you got.
6: All right, man. I know it's around like $778 or $780. Around $780,000, I would say around there.
5: I could do 12 and a half for them.
6: I'll move those to you. All right. So when I get back, I'll send them over to you then.
1: Haley has just agreed to sell 780,000 RINs at a price of 12 and a half cents each. To generate this many credits, he would need to make enough biodiesel to fill nearly 70 tanker trucks. It's a deal that brings in more than $105,000. At Clean Green Fuel, RINs go out and money comes in.
3: Middle of February, he gets $112,000. The end of February, he gets $217,000. As soon as this money comes in, he's purchasing cars. The money's never sitting in the account.
1: In the fourth quarter of 2009, Haley sells RINs representing the creation of nearly 2.25 million gallons of biodiesel. The next quarter, he says he's nearly doubled his output.
4: Based on the numbers that we were able to collect, Mr. Haley would have been approximately the third largest producer of biofuel in the country. He was going for the stars.
1: But at Clean Green Fuel, something's dirty. Up next, what's really going on at Haley's company?
2: Might analogize it to selling a can of air, but Mr. Haley wasn't even selling the can. He was selling absolutely nothing.
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10: Green energy has been good to Rodney Haley. In just over a year, he sells more than $9 million worth of energy credits. He plunks down thousands on vacations, traveling via private jet. He also spends big on jewelry, rents a palatial mansion in California, and pays cash for that home outside Baltimore where he parks his growing car collection.
11: In all my years in law enforcement, I've never seen a criminal spend money so fast. Mr. Haley was not scared about bringing attention to himself. It was almost like it was welcomed.
10: In 9 months, Haley picks up 25 cars, with a total price tag adding up to more than $2.2 million. He buys a Rolls-Royce Phantom for $149,000 as a surprise for his wife. In a single day, he writes a check for $377,000 for two Bentleys. He also purchases three Ferraris and a Maserati.
11: He actually pulled up in a Rolls Royce the day he went to pick up his Maseratis. That's how flamboyant this guy was.
10: And although he claims to be a green energy entrepreneur, the crown jewel in his collection is a Lamborghini Murcielago, which gets just 8 miles per gallon. As investigators will later see, his spending is a mirror image of his income.
12: On 6-1-2010, he gets a deposit from ConocoPhillips for rents he sells for $231,000. The next week, he buys a Lamborghini for $230,000. As soon as this money comes in, he's purchasing cars.
10: But who is the man making millions selling rents? In talking to brokers, Rodney Haley tells quite an impressive story about his background.
13: Just to give you a history of me, 8 years ago, I was a vice president for Bell Atlantic. I also worked for General Dynamics and, you know, plain and simple, I have an engineering degree. If it can be done, I can think it, I can do it.
10: This is all a lie. In truth, Haley's fuel-related work record is not so impressive. In 2006, a police report says he's arrested for stealing gas and is given probation on a lesser charge. 3 years later, he's running clean green fuel at a headquarters a few miles away, where he employs close to a dozen people.
11: Mr. Haley's corporate headquarters looked like any other business.
12: On the front, it said clean green fuel. You were greeted by a receptionist. You would assume that he was a corporate office for a large company.
10: Oddly, though, the heart of his operation, his biodiesel plant, has no fixed address. At various times, he says it's at this rented garage or at this warehouse. And while a real biodiesel plant is a huge and complicated endeavor, Haley sometimes claims his plant is located at his home.
11: Rodney's garage was a standard garage. You could actually put tanks from floor to ceiling, wall to wall, and you would never be able to produce the volume that Rodney claimed.
6: There's no evidence that Mr. Haley ever had a plant that produced biofuel. In fact, all it was producing was dirty money that funded Mr. Haley's lavish lifestyle.
10: If Haley has no plant, how then is he making RINs? It seems he's simply generating the long strings of numbers on his computer using a spreadsheet program.
12: Most people would love this job. You sit at home, you look at your computer for an hour, you create some Excel spreadsheets, and then you send them to a company and they pay you millions of dollars for your work for an hour.
10: Money for nothing may seem enviable, but by the summer of 2010, brokers begin to ask some pretty simple questions.
7: What's the address of the plant?
13: Good question. I don't know myself. It's 7500, some Pulaski Highway. But I honestly don't know myself. I know that's bad. I know my corporate address. I don't know that address. Well, let me call you back. I'll get it for you.
7: Okay.
13: Okay?
7: Yep. Give me a call back.
10: With answers like this, the brokers aren't satisfied.
11: A number of the brokers were curious if he actually had a facility. Because of the large volumes, there was rumor that maybe he wasn't actually a producer. So one of the brokers actually asked for some pictures. Rodney said, no problem, I'll send you pictures. Immediately after the phone call, Rodney searched the internet, was able to download a number of pictures, and then email them back to the brokers to pass off as his facility. But in fact, they were actually another facility.
10: Around this time, civil inspectors from the EPA also come calling. Haley can't answer their very simple questions either.
6: When somebody's primary business is producing biofuel, if you ask them where their factory is, that ought to be very easy for them to answer. But Mr. Haley, in fact, was unable to answer even that basic question of where the facility was located.
10: Haley first tells inspectors his plant is here, in the heart of Baltimore's fuel industry. But he can't show them exactly where. A week later, he takes them to a different location, this warehouse on the other side of town. It hardly seems a fitting place for a top biofuel producer.
11: All they saw was three empty tanks, not even bolted to the ground, even to the point that his water source was a green garden hose that was hung over the rafters. Rodney had nothing that was even close to what a real facility required.
10: Haley gives them the pictures of someone else's facility, saying this is what the place once looked like.
6: There was obviously no production facility. They didn't find a production facility. But even then, there's no evidence that EPA took any immediate action to shut down Mr. Haley, and EPA didn't refer the case for criminal investigation.
10: The EPA tells American Greed that shutting down a facility requires court action, and that their inspectors spoke to criminal authorities once an investigation began. But this was at least 5 months later. During this time, Haley sells more than $4.5 million in additional RINs. Up next, it's not the EPA Rodney Haley has to worry about. The threat to his livelihood is closer to home.
11: The lesson in this case is never get a mom who has to walk her daughter down to the school bus man.
14: You know, for me, ambition and passion go together. One fuels the other. You love something, you want to get better at it. And I think CNBC allows our viewers to fulfill their passions. I could not imagine covering anything else.
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10: For more than a year, Rodney Haley has been making millions pretending to be a biofuel producer. But it turns out it's not the EPA he should fear. It's the neighbors he's annoyed with his overflowing exotic car collection.
36: Rodney, by parking his cars, the school bus driver was so scared to drive through, he thought he was going to scratch or bump one of Rodney's exotic cars. And these moms and dads had to walk their kids all the way down to the main road to get on the school bus. In this particular case, a small community complaint turned out to be one of the largest frauds against the EPA.
10: Baltimore County Detective Mike Iosa is part of an IRS financial crimes task force. In January 2011, he first receives word of Rodney Haley and his cars from a local police commander. He and fellow task force member Rick Henry examine Haley's impressive list of assets, all of which are fully paid off.
37: Yellow F430 Ferrari.
38: This one was the Lamborghini he had.
37: $230,000.
38: And then you got the Maserati.
37: And that was like $170,000.
10: They see that Haley is spending millions but has no clear source of income, save for one.
39: While Mr. Haley was running this fraud scheme that generated $9 million in proceeds for Haley, he was collecting unemployment compensation in the state of Maryland.
10: In fact, Haley boldly uses the unemployment benefits to make a payment on his Rolls Royce. But investigators soon learn it's another government program funding his wild ride. They look at his financial records and see millions of dollars coming in, marked as payments for the sale of RINs. But they find nothing to prove that Haley is actually producing biodiesel.
36: Throughout our financial investigation, you would look for different expenses for a real business, such as the removal of a byproduct or the waste, a large water bill, electric bill, things of that nature. We never saw any of that within Haley's company. Every one of his expenses seemed to be more personal than business related.
10: It's not long before investigators reach a simple conclusion.
37: His whole company, his whole idea of making biodiesel fuel was a complete illusion.
10: I Haley's neighbors were once bothered by an influx of his cars on their street. One morning in May 2011, they notice a new batch of vehicles slowly rolling up.
0: I think it was a Friday morning. It was like 8:30 a.m. and it was 22 unmarked cars come rolling up the street.
10: The feds have come knocking. Until now, neighbors have asked where Haley's money comes from. Now, there's a new question.
0: What's a RIN? Number one, I had no idea what a RIN was.
10: 5 months later, Haley is charged with wire fraud, money laundering, and violations of the Clean Air Act. He pleads not guilty, and in June 2012 goes on trial here at the United States Courthouse in Baltimore. After a six-day trial, it takes a jury just over an hour to find Haley guilty on all counts.
39: The ultimate victims are the American citizens who were deprived of the benefit of the program, which was to produce biofuel and reduce reliance on fossil fuel.
10: The one-time CEO of Clean Green Fuel is sentenced to 12 and a half years behind bars. The EPA says they've made changes to the RIN program to limit the potential for abuse. Now, the con man's house sits empty. His prized car collection is gone. And the orgy of consumption fueled by easy money has come to an end.
37: Greed and common sense is what got Mr. Haley caught. If he would have been nice with the neighbors, not had 20 cars, he would have continued to do what he's doing today.
10: Up next on American Greed, a silent thief who comes at night, striking while his victims sleep nearby.
1: Literally, I was a few feet away, and I'll be honest with you, I keep a 357 loaded by my bed.
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0: Dubose's home is tucked away amongst the woods on Atlanta, Georgia's northwest side. Inside, history abounds.
1: My dad and I put together what was regarded as the largest collection of Civil War memorabilia ever assembled in private hands.
0: One night in 2013, Dubose and his wife Eileen fall asleep to the sounds of a powerful June thunderstorm. As Dubose prepares to leave town the next morning, he notices what he believes to be a casualty of the weather.
1: When I came out on the Monday morning to feed the birds, I saw that this windowpane here was cracked. I kind of attributed it to the violent storm we had had the night before.
0: When he returns home later that week, Dubose learns it wasn't the weather that broke his window.
1: Eileen walked into the dining room, and she said to me, "Did you move the cake basket?" And I said, "No, I don't think so, but let me look in the silver closet." And when I opened the doors to the silver closet, the bottom two drawers were missing. And that's when I said, "Eileen, we've been robbed."
0: The thief has left Dubose's Civil War collection alone and gone after one thing and one thing only, sterling silver. Among the missing items is an 18th century sterling mug that once belonged to George II, King of England. For the thief that took it and many other items, it's quite a haul.
1: The insurance company wrote us a check for $170,000. And unfortunately, that didn't cover the total value.
0: Many home alarms go off when a door or window is opened. By entering the way he did, the thief avoided setting off Dubose's system.
1: It was pretty obvious when we returned that this was the point of entry. And the alarm was on. But it was only the perimeter alarm, and coming through here would not trigger it.
0: The thief leaves behind no prints, but he has left behind silver-plated items and knives with hollow handles.
1: Over off the side of this far terrace, that's where he had left the drawers to the silver chest that still had the knives in them, as well as the Pacific cloth bag that had four or five Sheffield plate trays still in it. What I surmise is that he got this out the window, went down where the noise wouldn't be as obvious, and kind of picked through everything to make sure what he was taking was all sterling silver, and he left what was not.
0: Dubose is not alone in finding his silver missing. All across the South, many families learn they've joined an elite club. They've allegedly been targeted by a man who goes after silver inside the country's finest homes, a man known as the Burglar to the Stars.
1: I said, "Well, at least we got robbed by the best."
0: Twenty years ago, Cornell Abruzzini works as a burglary squad detective in Greenwich, Connecticut.
2: This is a gold mine for a burglar, especially for a residential burglar.
0: Just outside New York City, Greenwich is home to the wealthiest neighborhood in the U.S.
2: Any burglar worth his weight could come out of here with tens of thousands of dollars worth of merchandise within 10 minutes' work.
0: Now a cop in Norwalk, Connecticut, Abruzzini has been chasing one such burglar for almost 20 years. For him, the case begins here.
3: I was called to this particular residence in the month of August 1995 to investigate a residential burglary in which strictly sterling silver was taken. It was really nothing like we'd ever seen before so far as a burglary.
0: Over the next year, he works five similar cases in Greenwich. In each, the thief figures out a way to get in without setting off a door's contact alarm.
2: Now, what he would do is he would take out, say, a wood panel of the door itself and not open the door, because if he opened the door, there was a chance he was going to set off a perimeter alarm.
0: Once inside, the burglar heads straight for the downstairs butler's pantry or dining room. He's looking for silver, and only sterling will do.
2: So he carries his own testing device with him. Some pieces were actually tested to see if it was actually sterling silver or whether it was silver plate.
0: Wearing rubber-tipped work gloves, the thief leaves behind no prints. But he does leave behind certain pieces of silver, some because of their size.
2: No matter how you try to manipulate this tray, you can't get it out that exit point.
0: Others are left behind because they are silver-plated, not sterling. On the way out, everything is left nice and tidy.
2: You can see where he's taken out the molding that held that wood panel in place. And again, I could see here where the molding is stacked, all parallel to each other. Nothing he's doing here that's unscripted. Everything follows a pattern.
0: Because most families rarely use their silver, the neat thief can go weeks before his crime is even detected. Abruzzini shows American Greed an example of the types of items the burglar might target.
2: Naturally, we have the tray, we have a coffee and a tea service, and this would be an example of a creamer of this set, and by flipping it to the bottom, you could naturally see the designer's mark and where it was manufactured in the year of manufacture, which would be instrumental in what he'd be able to sell this for on the market so far as its artistic or historic value. Something like this normally would go in the ballpark of about $100,000.
0: In Greenwich, Ivana Trump becomes a victim. Elsewhere, other reported targets include Bruce Springsteen and Steven Spielberg.
2: I don't think his motive was to hit specific people. It just happened that he'd be in an affluent neighborhood, and the chances are, being in that type of neighborhood, you're going to hit somebody with a lot of, you know, financial juice.
0: Case files still crowd Abruzzini's home. For him, understanding the criminal means a crash course in high-end silver.
2: There were certain items that would be stolen, which I had never heard of. I have yet to utilize a bonbon server or even a ice cream fork in the Abruzzini household.
0: At the six houses in Greenwich in the mid-1990s, the burglar makes off with approximately $400,000 in loot. And this is just one stop in a crime spree stretching for thousands of miles.
2: We're seeing burglaries from Greenwich all the way out to the north shore of Lake Michigan and down to Palm Beach, Florida. All these points, it wasn't just random areas. It was definitely affluent towns that were being targeted.
0: For the thief, it's a busy and lucrative venture.
2: You're talking between $5 and $10 million during this two-year frame.
0: As Abruzzini talks to law enforcement in other hard-hit jurisdictions, he meets a detective in New Jersey who's been tracking the thief for years.
2: He actually had dealt with this burglar going back to, I think, 83. He looks at what we have and he says, like, there's no question in my mind, the guy you're looking at is Blaine Norton.
0: Next, is Blaine Nordahl's crime the ultimate rush or just plain greed?
2: I'm sure he gets some sort of thrill out of being in a home, but he's doing it primarily for the monetary end.
0: See more crime scene photos at cnbcprime.com/American Greed. Feeling greedy? Want more than your share of behind-the-scenes dirt? Follow us at American Greed TV on Twitter.
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10: FBI Special Agent James McCarthy first began studying silver thief Blaine Nordahl in the 1990s.
11: Blaine is one of the top burglars ever. Here is a cat burglar who could commit crime after crime, go through territory after territory, and sometimes not even leave enough clues so that people would even recognize that they were burglars.
10: But Nordahl wasn't always so slick. The son of an artist, he first started hitting homes in New Jersey in the 1980s while serving in the Navy.
12: Initially, he was just your nickel-and-dime burglar, breaking into homes like stealing appliances, stealing electronics.
10: Nordahl's greatness isn't innate. It's learned.
12: Every time Blaine got caught, he would amend what got him caught and not use that again. For example, they made cases on him forensically by the use of tool impressions. After that arrest, he decides every night after I use my tools in a burglary, I'm going to throw those tools out and use new ones. So there's no way of directly linking him with any type of forensics.
10: As a burglar, Nordahl has two attributes that serve him well. First is his size.
11: This is the actual size of a panel that Blaine was able to remove. As you can see, it's very, very small, and that's all the room that he needs.
10: Next is his brain.
12: I'm curious as to what his IQ is, because maybe once or twice in a career, you run into a burglar the caliber of Blaine. He said he would target homes that had animals. If there's an animal moving in the house, there can't be a motion detector on because the alarm would be constantly going off. I mean, you're dealing sometimes with a spooky dude. Trust me.
10: In 1996, Abruzzini obtains a warrant for Nordahl's arrest for the burglaries in Greenwich, Connecticut. That fall, with the FBI's help, cops take down the silver thief at a Walmart parking lot in Wisconsin. Even in jail, the master thief can't keep his hands off the cutlery.
12: He stole a spoon from the cafeteria, and he actually sharpened one edge of it down, so it was like a cutting tool. What he was trying to cut through the bars. And he went so far as to actually plan a jailbreak on one of the Sunday afternoons when the Green Bay Packers were playing, because he figured everybody in Wisconsin was going to be watching the Packers, including the prison guards.
10: Nordahl's breakout attempt fails, and eventually he's extradited to New York. There, he works out a favorable plea deal with the feds.
12: You tell us all the burglaries you did during this two-year time frame, and whatever you tell us, you can't be charged with further down the road.
10: In these never-before-broadcast recordings, Nordahl outlines the wide swath of burglaries he's committed.
13: Greenwich, we've covered with seven, okay? How many in Southampton?
14: I put it at around 10 also.
13: So did they. Okay, so did they. What townships in the state of Florida?
14: Palm Beach and Miami.
15: What was the attraction to Miami? Were you down there just...
14: I was just down there because it was cold up here.
10: As Nordahl talks, the number of crimes he's known to have committed grows.
12: He gave me 144 burglaries that he did in 36 different jurisdictions throughout the United States, 9 different states.
10: Nordahl isn't just pointing out jobs he did. He's letting law enforcement in on some of his mysterious ways, like how he selects a home.
14: It's more intuition. It's how I observe a place, if I feel comfortable with it, if I feel a way to get into it is adequate, if there's
1: type of system they have. There's all kinds of factors. I had to feel like comfortable with all of them. I don't know
2: what it is. It's just a sixth sense.
10: Nordahl also explains what he does after he leaves a crime scene.
7: The property from these three burglars, what did you do with it?
2: I took it to the hospital.
7: Yeah.
2: Before it's even reported,
7: you're gone.
2: The best objective is be disposed of everything. You go to the crime scene at 8 o'clock or 9 o'clock in the morning, even.
7: Yeah.
2: It's already been done. Everything's been disposed of. Property's already gone. Done.
10: Nordahl says he drives straight from crime scenes to a fence in the New York area.
16: He was basically getting between 10 to 15 cents on a dollar. His payout for 3 hours work was between $10,000 and $15,000 a night, which is not bad for a payoff.
10: The thief says that his fence is moving the product overseas and that it's going to people with wish lists.
2: They wanted me to get porcelain. They wanted me to get oil paintings. Diamonds, you name it. There was no limit. If I had gotten the Mona Lisa, I could have got rid of it.
10: So why is Nordahl only taking silver?
15: You have basically access to the whole house. Why just stop with the sterling?
2: Because I don't want any confrontation.
7: So in other words, you're counting on the silver being stored in the dining room downstairs away from the sleeping quarters.
2: Right.
7: And if you were going after jewelry, you'd have to go up there.
2: Right. I wouldn't need something like that.
10: For cops, Nordahl is giving a masterclass in silver theft.
16: I learned a lot from Blaine over the years. Maybe it's not that I respect what he does. I can respect the professionalism he brings to the table.
10: Because of his cooperation, Nordahl is sentenced to 5 years in prison. Next on American Greed, Blaine Nordahl may steal only silver, but he takes something more, his victim's sense of security.
17: What upset me about it was just the vulnerability you feel of being invaded.
18: Money. Good times. Fame. Fortune. And fraud.
10: American Greed. Next. CNBC.
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0: On the east bank of the Hudson River, in a part of New York State that Franklin Roosevelt once called home, lies Edgewater. Dick Jenrette, a former Wall Street financier, bought the estate from writer Gore Vidal in 1969.
1: Well, I bought it really as a second home. I had a place in New York City for my work on Wall Street. And I thought it'd be a nice retirement home, which it turned out to be.
0: Jenrette plans to one day share Edgewater with the public.
1: After I pass on to my next reward or punishment, whatever it should be, it'll become a house museum.
0: In the 19th century, the Donaldson family lived at Edgewater, and Jenrette has gone to great pains to fill it with their possessions. He once traveled to Spain, where he tracked down many of the items that belonged to the home, including a silver set decorated with the signs of the zodiac.
1: The silver had a lot of meaning. I mean, I'd done a lot of research and a lot of trips to Spain to get it, and it just, in one fell swoop, it was gone out the door.
0: Blaine Nordahl walks out of federal prison in April 2001. Before long, he stops reporting to his parole officer, and in January 2002, he makes his way to the Hudson River Valley, then along a set of train tracks, over a wall, and into Edgewater.
1: This is the entry point where Blaine Nordahl came in. He cut this glass out, and this is one of five French doors he could have entered through. He chose this one, suggesting maybe he knew where he was going, because he only had to come right up here to the silver cabinet.
0: Among the items Nordahl steals is the Zodiac silverware Jenrette tracked down in Spain. Nordahl hits another estate just upriver, and the story makes it into the New York Times. When Detective Cornell Abruzzini reads it, he calls the New York State Police.
2: I said, listen, I might be going on a limb here, I said, but I think I know who's doing your burglaries. And the initial trooper I spoke to, his attitude was like, yeah, right.
0: Eventually, with Abruzzini's help, police in New York arrest Nordahl. In December 2004, at the Dutchess County Courthouse, he agrees to a plea deal that includes an 8-year prison sentence. Before being locked up, he says he wants to go straight. When he gets out in 2010, he and his commitment to clean living head south.
3: I believe he moved to the Florida area because he had relatives down there. I think another reason he moved down there was to get away from the detectives here in the Northeast that knew his M.O. so well.
0: Not long after he shows up, silver starts disappearing in Georgia, the Carolinas, Tennessee, Alabama, and Kentucky.
2: What they were seeing was a similar entry to what we had. In other words, panels were taken out or windows were taken out. And again, the only thing stolen from the homes was the sterling silver. He was back doing what he does because this is what he knows. You know, Blaine could probably, he could be successful in any profession. He just chose to be a burglar, and he's good at it.
0: Before long, a detective from South Carolina finds an old article about Blaine Nordahl and calls Abruzzini.
2: Once he sent me his crime scene photographs and his narrative reports, I mean, you could take his crime scene photographs, and they were basically overlays of my Greenwich scenes from the 90s.
0: Word spreads among various jurisdictions that Blaine Nordahl is on the loose. And that brings us back to Beau DeBose in Atlanta and the June thunderstorm.
4: When the alarm people actually showed up that Friday afternoon, he said, I hate to tell you this, but I know who did this. We said, you're kidding me. He said, no, it's a man named Blaine Nordahl.
0: The cops are once again on Nordahl's trail. And that August, he's arrested in Hilliard, Florida, not far from Jacksonville.
5: When we first started investigating this, we knew it had to be a small person involved in this because these openings are no more than 12 inches by 19 inches where he's getting in. And Mr. Nordahl's about 5'4", about 150 pounds.
0: In 2.5 years, police say Nordahl has stolen an additional $6 to $7 million worth of silver from victims in 6 southern states. In previous cases, he says he was moving stolen goods through a fence to buyers overseas. Police say in recent years, he sent some silver to be melted down and sold merely for the value of its weight.
4: What I hate is the fact that a real piece of history is no longer with us. And that's why I hope that somebody else owns it, even if it's not me, rather than have it melted. You just hate to think that these things are no longer there.
0: Now, Nordahl is here in Atlanta, Georgia, awaiting trial. If convicted, the 52-year-old burglar could spend the rest of his life in prison. Though his career has certainly been lucrative, no one knows the exact amount of silver he's taken.
6: It's definitely within the tens of millions of dollars. I mean, I'd say at this point it's over $50 million worth of silver.
0: Nordahl once said he kept 10 to 15% of the value of each night's work. He's a man who lived simply. So what happened to all the cash he's made?
6: He's putting this much thought process into his method of the burglaries. So you know he's putting at least as much thought process into what he's doing with that money. Somewhere, this money exists. It's just that the connections haven't been made yet.
0: In this episode of American Greed, Chris and Jeff George, twin brothers, say they help patients manage pain. But all they do is push pills, deadly addictive pills. Running the largest pill mill in the U.S., the twins rake in $40 million in just over 2 years.
7: They had so much cash in these clinics, they kept the cash in garbage bags.
0: Convinced it's all legal, Chris even brings his wife into the game.
8: I trusted him, and I shouldn't have.
0: And the patients pay not just with money, but also with their lives.
9: They gave him two deadly pills that were even more deadly when they were combined. They did it on purpose, and it killed someone.

0: Wellington, Florida, in Palm Beach County, is known for horse shows and polo tournaments and soaring property values. It is here where twin brothers Chris and Jeff George start life in the lap of luxury. Their father, John George, owns a hugely successful home building business and gives his boys all they could ever need. He is proud of them.
1: Chris and Jeff are both very, very intelligent. They weren't great students because they played too much. And they're both very, entrepreneurial.
0: And that's what will get them in trouble. From the start, the George twins make their own rules and like to take chances.
1: Did I see them as overly mischievous? Yes. They certainly pushed the envelope as they were children. Nothing terribly bad, but certainly mischievous, yeah.
0: But Palm Beach County Sheriff reports show more serious problems. Arrests for aggravated assault, possession of stolen property, domestic violence.
2: Jeff got kicked out of a number of schools in high school, and they were troublemakers.
0: At first, the twins are into football and wrestling, and then move into bodybuilding that leads to steroids. And after graduation, one more arrest.
2: Chris was arrested in his early 20s for receiving anabolic steroids and actually received an 8-month prison sentence.
0: Now a convicted felon, Chris goes to work for his father and learns how to run a business. He also spends time at strip clubs where he meets a dancer named Diana, his future wife.
3: At that time, I thought he was completely pathetic. Just like a lost young kid, you know, that really didn't know who he was, what direction he was going in, and hungry for attention.
0: 2 years later, the real estate market in Florida crashes. Chris's future is up for grabs. He and Diana move in with Jeff, who is still causing trouble. Now he is in an open battle with his neighbors over his truck, a monster truck that he parks illegally in his front yard. When he is fined more than $15,000, he simply ignores the tickets.
2: He didn't care. He basically sort of lived a life of going to the gym, going to strip clubs, working, and he lived like a slob.
0: At this point, Jeff is running his own company, South Beach Rejuvenation, an online business that sells steroids. But Jeff and Chris soon learn that the real money is in pain management. FBI Special Agent Kurt McKenzie becomes an expert on the George brothers' operation.
4: Chris and his brother Jeff met a corrupt physician who taught the both of them how to set up a pain clinic to make money and how to maximize your profits by selling drugs. Legal drug dealing is what they were taught.
0: The drug the doctor recommends is oxycodone, a powerfully addictive opioid. It is actually synthetic heroin, and it is creating an epidemic of addiction across the country.
5: In Virginia, 28 deaths by overdose in 2 years. Kentucky, 59 deaths by overdose in the last year. Maine, 10 deaths, 156 arrests this year.
0: Most states have a system that monitors the pills, but not Florida. In fact, Florida laws are so lax, there is nothing to stop Chris George, a convicted felon with no medical experience, from opening a pain clinic and selling powerfully addictive narcotics. And so while Jeff sticks with steroids, Chris decides to move ahead with the oxycodone business.
6: He realized that this was something that people were wanting, and he realized that it was a product that he could provide for them. And given the laws in the state of Florida at the time, he could do so.
0: Chris chooses busy Oakland Park Boulevard north of Fort Lauderdale as the location for his clinic. Next, he needs to find some doctors.
7: Pain management is really a highly specialized field. Specialists are found through firms that market for specialists.
0: But Chris has a different idea.
4: They went about getting doctors by advertising on Craigslist.
0: He simply places an ad, MD with DEA license needed for busy pain clinic, and adds a stunning attraction. Make up to $400 an hour. Sure enough, the responses pour in.
4: Several of the doctors were former emergency room physicians. One of them was a former proctologist. One was a former plastic surgeon.

0: body quickly.
1: At the start of 2008, there are just a few pain clinics in Florida. Chris is making it up as he goes. He pays the doctors $1,000 to use their DEA licenses to order pills from wholesalers. And as for legitimate-looking medical forms...
2: At one point, they sort of walked into another pain clinic and simply took the paperwork that that pain clinic used and then sort of cut and pasted their names on top of it and started using that.
1: Finally, by February, Chris is ready to open. He calls his business South Florida Pain Clinic.
3: The doctor that had given me this idea, he told him, this is what we do and this is how it's going to be and it's going to be great. Don't worry, they will come.
1: Next on American Greed, a new kind of drugstore opens in a Florida strip mall.
4: I'm just like, this ain't nothing but a drug deal, you know, kind of legal.
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1: In February 2008, in Broward County, Florida, a new chapter in prescription drug addiction begins when Chris George's South Florida Pain Clinic opens for business.
2: South Florida Pain was an experiment. It was saying, let's see if we can do this and how does this work. So this was their learning experience. This was their starter clinic.
1: And what a way to start, with a bang.
3: The first day, they maybe had 7 or 8 patients. By 3 weeks in, they were treating, you know, probably 30, 40, 50 patients, you know.
4: It got to be so many people that they were parking in our parking lot, the McDonald's parking lot.
1: Across the street, Mark, who owns a billiard business, watches in amazement as the business explodes.
4: I arrived on a rainy thunderstorm morning. There was 14 vehicles and over 35 people out the front door waiting to go in. And that's when I was like, this is pretty crazy.
3: It just exploded because there was this addict network grapevine that spread the news that there was a place that was churning out pills.
1: One of the people plugged into that grapevine is Steve Mazza, now head of the catering department for a nonprofit organization. Mazza started using drugs as a teenager.
5: Back then, it wasn't like today. It was like pot, alcohol, Quaaludes, you know, some pills, and cocaine.
1: By 2008, he has been introduced to oxycodone and knows how addictive it is.
5: You don't care about nothing else. You might think you care about other things, but you don't. If you have your pills, then you're okay. You can care about other things. But if you don't have them pills, your main concern is getting more pills.
1: A friend tells him about South Florida Pain.
5: I was nervous because I've never been to a pain clinic, and so I was more or less like, you sure?
1: But he quickly learns there is nothing to fear.
5: They called my name, went back, seen the doctor, and the doctor asked me where it hurts. I told him, I don't think I talked to him for more than a minute and a half, and he was already writing the prescriptions out for 280 oxycodones, 30 milligrams.
2: What separated real doctors from what these people did is everybody who came through those doors, everybody got the same drugs in roughly the same amounts every single time, and nobody was ever diagnosed with anything.
1: And because Florida law allows clinics to dispense the pills they prescribe, the patients walk out the door with hundreds of pills.
5: It was extremely easy, and I'm just like, this ain't nothing but a drug deal, you know, kind of legal.
1: Mazza says he pays 90 cents a pill inside the clinic, but out on the street, the pills are worth a lot more.
5: We had people, friends, actually the guy that introduced us to the stuff, that we would sell him 100 pills for $7 a piece. Make $700 right off of the top. That would pay for the doctor visit. Then you would still have 180 pills left for yourself.
1: What the clinic is selling is a generic oxycodone, small blue pills that are water-soluble, just what the addicts want.
6: And at that time, it was that Roxycodone brand, because they could immediately crush them, water-soluble, put them into a syringe, shoot it up, snort it, do other things, where they get that immediate influx of the oxycodone into their system.
5: They had to have security outside the pain clinic to make people get in their cars and actually leave the parking lot. Because if they didn't leave the parking lot, they knew they were in their cars snorting their pills or shooting the pills. They weren't just getting in a car and leaving like a normal doctor's office.
1: Clearly, this is not a normal doctor's office.
3: These were young guys having a good time. They weren't particularly serious about this business at all in the early going. I mean, Chris thought it was kind of a lark.
1: The police are called constantly by neighbors complaining of parking violations and by patients who say their pills were stolen. And along with the cops come reporters. In July, Fort Lauderdale's Sun Sentinel brings unwanted attention to the clinic. Chris decides he needs to move, get a bigger place with more parking. But his customers continue to anger the neighbors.
2: Being drug abusers and drug addicts, a lot of the activity they brought with them is what you'd expect from drug abusers and drug addicts. Prostitution, theft, fighting in the parking lots, urinating. So all the surrounding businesses were constantly complaining to local law enforcement.
1: Finally, it's clear that it's time to start again. This time, even bigger and with a new name.
3: South Florida Pain had become this sort of symbol of overprescribing and drug addiction. And he decided that he needed to change the name to something else that wouldn't be associated with that. And he decided a good name would be American Pain.
1: Next on American Greed, what to do with all that money?
6: They said, we need large, you know, garbage cans and receptacles, you know, like almost lawn or trash bags to put the cash in.
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8: 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And he brings all of that to you in the club.
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1: In early 2008, more than 1,000 miles from South Florida in eastern Kentucky, local law enforcement officers see a strange price shift in the street value of prescription pills.
24: Normally, when you talk about oxycodone trafficking throughout Appalachia, a 30-milligram tablet would cost you $30 on the street. We were getting reports that a 30-milligram tablet was going for as little as $10 a piece on the street.
1: And soon, the reason becomes clear. Pills are pouring into Appalachia from just one state.
25: Law enforcement officers were making a tremendous amount of drug buys, undercover drug buys, and then we'd find prescription bottles that were given to them by Florida physicians, and that became a recurring scenario in every search it was conducted.
1: It's terrible news. More pills for a part of the country that has had a devastating oxycodone addiction problem for years.
0: You have coal miners in that area, and you have a lot of individuals who ended up with lung cancer, black lung disease, and the pill was heavily marketed in that area to physicians as something that could be prescribed to patients to treat the pain associated with those various diseases. Unfortunately, individuals became very quickly addicted to the medication and sought out the medication in various ways.
1: The pharmaceutical company's marketing campaign spells disaster as an epidemic of addiction spreads throughout the area.
2: How many people here have actually been affected by OxyContin in one form or another?
3: People who have babies on their hips. Women. Do you know where I can get some pills at? And, you know, you can't expect your kids to be raised good when you're doing it yourself.
4: We had a whole generation basically lost their parents, or the young children of the 18 to 25-year-olds were just taken away because of the problem.
1: And so the state clamps down, instituting a monitoring system that makes it hard for addicts to get pills from multiple doctors in the area. But Florida does not have a monitoring system, and so addicts can collect as many pills as they want if they go to Florida. And that's why Interstate 75 from Kentucky to Florida becomes known as Oxy Express, as thousands of drug seekers head straight to Chris George's American Pain.
24: They were the number one provider for these prescription pills that were being resold here in Kentucky. They were the hot topic. Everybody went to American Pain.
1: And soon, Chris's success is inspiring other businesses.
24: We had an airline that had begun sponsoring direct flights from Huntington, West Virginia to Fort Lauderdale, Florida. There was a demand for quick travel, quick turnaround to get down there and get back.
1: Some making the trip are individuals supporting their own addiction, but many are drug dealers who cover the addict's costs, known as a sponsor.
24: He would pay all their expenses. He would pay for their gas. If they took their own vehicle, he would pay for their food. He would pay for their cigarettes, pay for their lodging. He would even pay for their doctor's office visit, and he would pay to have the prescriptions filled.
1: And then the patient splits the supply of pills with the sponsor.
24: With a split of the pills, giving 50% to the drug seeker that goes into the clinic, the sponsor could still easily make $5,000 cash on this per person. You take five people down in a minivan, you know, the sponsor can clear $25,000 on one trip.
5: It was unlike other types of drug networks because anyone could get in. You know, if you had enough money to just get down to Florida and get back, you could make several thousand dollars.
1: And because American Pain doesn't take insurance or Medicaid, every one of those people walks into the door of the clinic with a wad of cash. They pay $150 for the doctor visit and as much as $1,200 for the pills.
6: So the cash drawers were being filled up within an hour or less. And they quickly realized that that alone wasn't going to cut it. So they said, look, let's just put it in trash cans. We need large, you know, garbage cans and receptacles to put the cash in after, you know, the drawers would fill up.
1: But typically, banks are not comfortable with trash bags of money. And so Chris is forced to keep the money moving.
24: There are a multitude of banks that they were rejected from and told, we don't want your business anymore. And he would just pull his money out and go to the next one.
1: Some of Chris's cash goes to buying big ticket items.
17: Bigger toys, bigger boats, bigger cars, faster boats, odd trucks. Things that I thought was stupid.
1: But surprisingly, Chris is most interested in saving his money.
26: He liked to see it. He liked to take the money, stack it up in a safe. I want to see it. I don't want to fly somewhere and spend it. He was all about just turning a profit, keeping it for himself, and making sure it was there and that his future was secure.
1: These days, for Chris, the pain clinic is no longer a fun experiment. The money is too good. Now, it's all business.
26: If he could have had it open 24 hours a day, 7 days a week, and had, you know, people backing him to do so, he would have done it in a heartbeat. I mean, I had people ask me, when is enough enough? It's never enough for Chris, and it will never be enough. That's for sure.
1: Next on American Greed, the real cost of doing business with the George brothers.
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1: At the end of 2008, Chris George is pulling in as much as $80,000 a day at American Pain. And that inspires his brother Jeff to open his own pain clinic.
6: As Jeff sees the growth that continues with South Florida Pain into American Pain. He's like, maybe this is something I should do, you know, and he starts East Coast Pain.
1: In February 2009, a 24-year-old man named Joey Bartolucci makes an appointment at Jeff's clinic. A graduate of the University of Florida, Bartolucci hopes to become a paramedic, but he has an addiction to pain meds.
0: He told me. He talked to me about it. I was very proud of him, that he had the wisdom to know that he had a problem and that he should seek help for his problem. And he worked very hard to overcome it.
1: But on February 27th, Bartolucci is struggling. And he walks into East Coast Pain and is given a prescription for 180 milligrams of the opioid hydromorphone, known as Dilaudid, and another for an anxiety medication, Xanax. The next day, his mother learns what happened.
7: Oh, I had a call from a police officer saying that, I thought he was going to say that Joey had been arrested. And he said, your son, Joseph Bartolucci, was found deceased today. And I just totally freaked, hung up on him and just started screaming.
1: Joey Bartolucci is found dead in his apartment. The coroner rules his death an accidental overdose. His sister disagrees.
0: It wasn't just an accident that they accidentally created this greedy business. They gave him two deadly pills that were even more deadly when they were combined. They did it on purpose, and it killed someone.
1: When the story of Bartolucci's death makes the local paper, Jeff is quoted saying it's not his problem. The clinic and the doctor can't control a patient if they go home and do something stupid. He adds, I bought my Lamborghini 4 years ago. If I wreck it, am I going to hold the Lamborghini dealership responsible?
0: They just didn't care. They just cared about money, cars, nice houses. They're the scumbags. They are the scumbags.
1: At this time in Florida, 7 people each day end up like Joey Bartolucci, dead of prescription overdose. Many who come from out of state don't even make it home.
2: We got reports from highway patrol officers that they would find people dead behind the wheels of their cars or dead in the passenger seat of the car at the parking lot of a quick stop or in a motel along a highway.
1: And of course, many die after they get home. This is Linda.
3: If you look right here, found in her wallet was her appointment card from American Pain LLC. We found all these pill bottles. There's her flight information to where she flew down there before, her hotel reservation, where she stayed. Her family found her sitting at her desk with all this information laying there around her. This is all just evidence of the devastation that places like American Pain caused in Eastern Kentucky.
1: And because local authorities are requesting medical records from American Pain, people at the clinic know their patients are dying.
4: There is, in my mind, absolutely no way that anyone who worked at American Pain, whether it was someone who greeted you at the door, who filled your prescription in the pharmacy in the back, who took you from one room to another, to the physicians, that did not know that people were dying as a result of coming to that clinic. No question whatsoever.
1: The most difficult part of this for many is the role of the doctors.
2: We were all shocked. We could not believe that doctors would put profit above their concerns for whether or not their patients lived or died. But that's exactly what they did.
1: And the money is incredible. Most of the doctors are making more than $20,000 a week.
5: Well, they're simply drug dealers is all they are. They're no different than a cartel member from South America. They killed a vast amount of people, made a lot of money doing so.
1: But it's not only the doctors who seem not to care. It is also the man who hires them at American Pain.
2: Chris did not care anything about these people. They were a means to make money. He could care less whether they lived or died.
1: Diana George says it's the money that changes Chris, the greed.
9: You know, it was just very different. You know, you could look at him and just see that, like, the expression on his face was, I don't give a crap about anything but myself. You know, before he was different. To me, he became a monster.
1: Some of the best evidence of how Chris feels comes in November 2009. Three patients from Tennessee leaving American Pain come to a railroad crossing. Just as the gates are coming down, inexplicably, the driver accelerates onto the tracks and then realizes the mistake.
8: But by that time, the gate had lowered so they couldn't pull back. And then the driver accelerated just as the train came in and hit them.
1: All three die. What no one knows in American Pain is that at this point, Chris George is the target of a federal investigation. FBI undercover agents are videotaping inside the clinic, recording the customers lining up for pills. And Chris's cell phone has been tapped. Agents are listening to his call. When he hears the news of the train wreck, this is what he says.
10: Yeah, they're idiots to get hit by a train.
4: As an agent, it's a very human moment when you hear individuals speak in that regard about a fellow human being in such a crass way without having any regard to, oh my gosh, what are we doing here? And it was just another day. It was just another day in the day of a life at American Pain.
1: Next, no worries for the George twins.
6: They thought they were bulletproof, in essence, legally, that they were legal drug dealers.
1: Hear how Chris George deals with competitors. 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Want more than your share of behind-the-scenes dirt? 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
1: December 2009. American Pain is holding its Christmas party at the Breakers, a luxury resort in Palm Beach.
9: That was actually the first time I felt like super glamorous. I spent $20,000 on gowns and, you know, more on shoes. And he was, you know, out there smoking cigars, just talking to his pals.
1: The party has a Las Vegas theme. Gambling tables are set up and funny money is printed.
8: They used little dollar bills, little fake dollar bills that had Chris George's face where George Washington's face would normally be.
1: Chris appears to be on top of the world. In the 2 years since he opened his first clinic, dozens have followed his lead. There are now more pain clinics in Broward County than there are McDonald's.
4: That speaks volumes to me of how lucrative this business, this industry was in South Florida. There were more places for people to come get prescription drugs, oxycodone, than any other place in the country in one county in South Florida.
1: And Chris has expanded his own operation, opening a second clinic he calls Executive Pain in West Palm Beach. He asks his wife, Diana, to run the business.
4: At the end of the day, Chris George was in charge of the clinic, unquestionably. But you could tell in listening to her conversations with Chris George and in going through the evidence afterward that Diana was very organized and she took a lot of pride in running Executive Pain.
1: But now, looking back, Diana tells a different story.
9: I thought that people are dying, people are sick, people are abusing these drugs. I thought about it all the time. You know, there would be young women that I would see come in. You could see they had bracelets covering up track marks on their arm, makeup and stuff. I was ashamed at what I was doing, at what we were doing. We were all responsible for that. All of us.
1: But Chris's businesses continue to grow, outpacing every other pain clinic in the country.
4: One of the reasons that we honed in on Chris George and his clinics at the time was of the top physicians that were dispensing oxycodone in the nation, five of them worked at American Pain.
1: But big is not big enough for Chris. He wants to be the biggest of all. And at the end of 2009, he sets his eyes on a 20,000 square foot former bank building in Lake Worth, the future home for American Pain.
8: It was gigantic. It was like windowless, you know, so it had this sort of fortress-like feel to it. You know, it was sort of impermeable to the outside world. It's, you know, I think that's how it felt.
1: American Pain in Lake Worth opens in January 2010 with two huge waiting rooms that can accommodate as many as 500 patients. It is later described as a Walmart of addiction.
3: It looked like a DMV. Occasionally, patients would pass out on the floor. Going through drug withdrawal. Sometimes patients would be fighting each other over pills.
1: The clinic's own security cameras offered a bird's eye view of how the operation ran.
3: This is just when they walk in the door in the morning. Now, the sad part is you can look at this video. I guarantee you some of the people you're going to see on this video for the day, they're not alive anymore. Just statistically.
5: Chris had lines on his floor because the ags came in, they were either so high or they were so withdrawn, they didn't know where to go. And he had lines and arrows pointed on the floor for them to go to Dr. So-and-so.
1: By now, Steve Mazza is a regular at Chris's clinics.
7: I went to the same doctors for month after month after month. I had a doctor's appointment every week. I was getting 200 pills from every doctor I seen each week.
1: And for him, American Pain in Lake Worth is beyond belief.
7: I was shocked when they opened that building up. It was like a mini mall. The whole wall, from the floor to the ceiling, a 30-foot wall, was all medical files.
1: The clinic system is remarkably efficient.
5: Chris George made it so easy for these guys. They didn't have to write anything down. They just had to stamp it. had stamps in there with every possible concoction you can imagine. They had the dosage units, the milligrams, the pharmaceutical drug type. So the doctor just stamped it.
3: I actually got into an argument with one doctor, and I explained to him, I said, this is not medicine. When you were working in the emergency room, setting broken bones and suturing cuts, I couldn't do that. But I could do what you did here. You handed out pills like a trained circus performer. There's no effort in that. You did no medical evaluation of these patients. You never diagnosed an illness. You did nothing. You rubber stamped and handed out prescription control substances. That's all you did.
1: And to prove his case, McKenzie actually times patients' office visits.
3: The minute their foot crosses the door, I hit my stopwatch, I sit and time it. The minute the patient's foot walks out of the door, I stop the stopwatch. So on average, we would see examination times of less than 4 minutes, usually closer to 3 minutes and 45 seconds. Either way, every one of those patients got several hundred doses of narcotic medication in less than 4 minutes. They were a machine, a complete drug-pushing machine. Just amazing.
1: And equally amazing to many is that this business operates in full light of day with a billboard and ads.
0: We spoke at length at family dinners, and I questioned it, and they were absolutely fine. Things were above board. It was wide open. Anyone could see it. It was nothing hidden. They had doctors that were real doctors working for them.
6: They thought they were bulletproof, in essence, legally, that they were legal drug dealers, that they, if anybody was going to be held responsible, it was going to be the doctors, because they were the ones with the medical license and with the DEA license to prescribe the controlled substances.
9: I trusted him, and I shouldn't have, when it came to that part. You know, I always believed him. You know, I'm like, is this right? Is it okay? Is what we're doing okay? Yeah, it's fine. We can't get in trouble for it. It's written here, you know? As long as we have this in place, as long as we have this in place, as long as we have this in place, we'd be fine.
1: Now American Pain is seeing as many as 500 patients a day. They are dispensing thousands of pills each week, and the number of people dying is growing day by day.
4: As the overdose deaths started becoming more prevalent, and as the momentum grew and grew, we knew that we had to do something, and it was time to take everything that we had at the time and say, we're done. We're bringing Chris George's world to an end.
1: Next on American Greed, big boys do cry when they're busted.
9: And here he is now. He's crying on the phone, scared to death, doesn't know what to do.
10: Some people will do anything for money. Who can you trust? American Greed, next, CNBC.
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1: By the morning of March 3rd, 2010, Chris and Jeff George have in just 2 years sold 20 million pills and brought in $40 million. And today, all that stops.
27: We wanted more than anything for Chris George to feel the weight of the federal government come down on him in a matter of minutes.
1: Early in the morning, more than 200 local and federal law enforcement officers simultaneously descend on the George Brothers clinics and on the homes of everyone who works there. When agents arrive at Chris George's house, they are surprised. Chris and Diana have already left for the day.
9: He called me and he said the police were at the house. They had dogs in the house and all this other stuff. I'm just like, okay.
1: The FBI is listening in on the call. Chris tells Diana,
28: they're going to put me in jail for a long time. I would have to kill myself.
9: Just a scared little boy. Scared little boy. And yeah, it was heart-wrenching to see him like that, because I'm so used to seeing that, you know, savvy business, tough guy, man that, you know, has the world. And here he is now. He's crying on the phone. Scared to death. Doesn't know what to do.
1: The FBI finds a few guns and some cash, but the search of his mother's house turns up the biggest find. Four small safes with $4.5 million in cash.
27: Given the fact that we recovered so many millions of dollars from the attic of Chris George's mother's home on the day of the search warrants told me that Chris George knew that one day it was going to be over. Somehow, though, in his mind, I think he thought that he wasn't going to be going to jail and that there would be millions of dollars left over for him to be able to play with when it was all over.
1: Later, when Chris is brought in for questioning, his response surprises no one.
29: He says, you guys got nothing on me. You guys got nothing on me. Our response was, Chris, you hired these doctors. You took these doctors' DEA numbers, and you ordered pills under them. Even though you're not the owner, you're the nominee owner, you still ran the show. The phone calls prove you ran the show. There's two ways about it.
1: And that is what they get him on, conspiring to operate a criminal enterprise. In 2011, Chris, Jeff, and Diana, along with clinic doctors and most of their employees, are indicted. Charges include racketeering, drug trafficking, money laundering, and wire fraud. Jeff George goes first, pleading guilty not only to the racketeering charge, but also to second-degree murder for his role in the death of Joey Bartolucci. He is sentenced to 20 years.
30: He said that he was sorry. I think that he's sorry that he got caught. I think that he's sorry that his life is in shambles, that he's in going to prison.
1: Later, Diana George pleads guilty to wire fraud. She is sentenced to 2.5 years and is released in October 2013. She and Chris are now divorced.
9: You know, I mean, it did suck being away and going to prison. It really, really sucked every day. But those were the choices I made that put me there. I decided to turn, you know, the blind eye and not really think about what I was actually doing or who I was hurting or who we all were hurting. I just went with it.
1: In October 2011, Chris finally pleads guilty to racketeering and is sentenced to 14 years. And no one is more surprised than his father.
0: It's shocking to me. I'm living through this. I never would have expected two kids that went to Wellington Christian School to wind up in federal prison as prisoners. Maybe they would have some problems with traffic tickets and stuff like that, you know, those sort of things. Not 15, 20 years in prison.
1: Out of 14 doctors who are indicted, 10 plead guilty. Those who go to trial are convicted on drug and money laundering charges, but are cleared of counts related to the deaths of their patients.
2: One of the problems we had with prosecuting this case is that most Americans, rightfully so, hold doctors on a pedestal. And they don't hold drug addicts in very high regard at all. So to convince your average American that a doctor is not really a savior in a white coat, he or she is no different than a street drug dealer, and that it's their fault that these addicts are in this condition, or it's their fault that this addict died, is very difficult to do. Very difficult to do.
1: Almost 2 years after the shutdown of the clinics, the state of Florida implements a drug monitoring program and tightens regulations around the sale of oxycodone, and the overdose death rates begin to decline. One person who survives his addiction is Steve Mazza. After the birth of his daughter, Mazza decides he needs to get off the pills. One day, he realizes he has a choice.
3: I could just get on this bus and go right down to South County and ring the doorbell and tell them, look, I'm going to kill myself if you don't help me. So that's what I did.
1: With a lot of intensive treatment at the hospital and support from the Lord's Place, a social service organization in Lake Worth, Mazza now has a full-time job as head of catering for the agency.
3: And I never thought I would have a decent paying job, paying taxes again, and have my daughter on my own.
1: Up north in eastern Kentucky, the legacy of the Florida pain clinics continue to be felt. Now there's a new drug of choice, heroin.
4: We never had a heroin problem in this region prior to the prescription pill epidemic. Heroin just wasn't a drug that the Appalachian region was suffering from, for whatever reason. But once the opioids were introduced to this population through the diversion of the prescription medication, and now that source is becoming very much tougher for them to get, we're seeing the influx of heroin, which is much more devastating.
1: As people look back on the short but catastrophic episode of Chris and Jeff George, everyone agrees that there was just one thing behind it all.
27: I think what we saw was that greed just overcame everyone. It overcame their sense of morality, their sense of right and wrong, their sense of how we treat a fellow human being. And the fact of the matter is that they were getting a lot of money, and yet they were operating day to day. Nobody came in, nobody shut them down. So the greed brought forth this amazing sense of immorality, and it made them feel as though they could do no wrong.
1: In this episode of American Greed, DePaul Wanakawati enjoys a life of success thanks to his medical glove importing empire. Now he wants to go bigger, hiring American workers.
5: 175 jobs. It was like almost the answer to our prayers.
1: But his enterprise is built on false promises and propped up by an astonishing $230 million of other people's money.
6: He was a skilled manipulator and a gifted con man, and he would use anything, rip anything from the headlines to kind of add to his story.
1: And nothing will stop his compulsion for cash. Not an FBI raid, not even a jail cell.
7: the man was still a financial danger when he was locked up in jail.
1: But when everything looks so real, could the biggest lie he's telling be the one he tells himself?
8: If some of the truth came out just as the bad thing that I did, I might have had a better chance.
3: I think he believed his own BS and somehow felt this was all going to have a happy ending.

0: Hello, you have a prepaid call from
1: DePaul, Wanakowati,
0: an inmate at Sacramento County Jail.
2: Hi, Mom.
3: Hi, Deepa.
2: I'm doing fine. I got the 20 years, but I only had to serve 10.
4: On the day of his sentencing, for one of the biggest cons Sacramento has ever seen, DePaul Wanakowati cannot stop lying. Not even to his elderly mother. The fact is, he'll be locked up for a minimum of 17 years.
2: I got only 10 years, okay? At the end of the thing.
3: Yes.
2: That's better than nothing.
3: 10 years?
2: I kept telling you, even though it says 20 years, I only go for 10 years. How many times do you want me to tell you that?
4: Earlier this afternoon, he faced a courtroom of victims. Their tales of heartache and struggle are now being widely reported.
3: The article is very, very bad.
2: People can write any article. You know they write all the time. Don't even talk to me because I heard it all. I heard it all. I was right there. So why are you talking to me? Stupid.
3: And I'm happy that you apologized for it.
2: I did what I had to do.
4: Wanakowati comes to the U.S. in the late 1960s in a tale that begins more American dream than American greed.
5: And his story was he grew up poor in Sri Lanka, dirt floors, and through tennis was able to overcome his impoverished childhood, get a scholarship to an American college.
4: He comes to the U.S. as a junior tennis champion from Sri Lanka, playing on the team at Georgia Southern University. After college, he takes a trip west and falls in love with Sacramento, California.
6: When he initially came to Sacramento, he's working as a pro, a tennis pro, but on the side, he had a business, and that was actually selling latex gloves, rubber gloves, to various tattoo shops, dentists, and yeah, he did that out of the back of his car.
4: In 1988, Wanakowati and his American wife, Betsy, found International Manufacturing Group, a medical supply company. IMG imports medical gloves from Malaysia, and sometimes goes by the brand name RelyAid. Dr. James Oates is a retired dentist who lives in Paso Robles, California. He builds his practice over many years in suburban Sacramento. Dr. Oates meets DePaul Wanakowati in the late 1990s when he begins purchasing supplies from him.
7: He was an exhibitor at the California Dental Association scientific sessions, and seeing him in that venue gave credibility to his product line.
4: But Wanakowati claims his biggest moneymaker isn't retail customers like Oates. It's government deals. The most lucrative, he says, is his contract with the U.S. Department of Veterans Affairs.
8: He indicated to investors that because of his unique position of being a minority-type business, he had access to government contracts upwards to $150 million per year.
4: However, Wanakowati has a cash flow problem. He says the factories in Asia need a guarantee of payment, but the VA won't pay him until he delivers. In essence, he needs collateral for his orders. So Wanakowati turns to friends and clients to help him import shipping containers of gloves from Malaysia. Although they often consider themselves investors, they are actually private lenders.
7: DePaul's explanation as to why he needed my money versus a bank was that the bank interest rates on very short-term high money loans was prohibitive.
8: Mr. Wanakowati represented to investors that he earned 30 to 40% profit on his government contracts. From that, he told investors that they could receive a share of those profits anywhere from 10 to upwards and more than 20%.
4: Wanakawadi encourages his lenders to roll their investments. When rolling, investors like Oates still receive their interest payments, but leave their principal with him to help finance the next shipping container from Malaysia. Over the years, Dr. Oates rolls several of his loans.

0: years. Oates says his interest payments come like clockwork, and says sometimes Wanakawari even pays him back big chunks of principal early.
1: Occasionally, DePaul would say, I don't need that glove investment, so I'll write you a check. So it added a degree of confidence when he would write me a check to repay my investment.
0: Wanakawari keeps an open-door policy with his private lenders.
2: There were numerous investors who we spoke to who actually went down to his business and wanted to see, feel, and touch the facility.
1: I could talk to his secretary. I could see the warehouse full of product. I was proud to be a part of it.
0: What's more, many of Wanakawari's lenders consider him a close personal friend.
1: He would give me tickets to the Kings games in Sacramento, and we just had a really good, close relationship. Every Christmas, we would exchange Christmas baskets.
3: He was the kind of guy who would remember if you had kids, he'd remember your kids' names. He'd know what sports they played.
4: He has this gigantic smile. He is a hugger. He wants to get to know you and shake your hand as soon as you come into the room.
0: And by the mid-2000s, Wanakawari has reason to smile. He's got a hit product on his hands, the Aloe Touch Fitted Glove.
5: I feel less fatigue in my hands when I use them, and my hands feel smoother. 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
0: Next on American Greed, Wanakawari brings hope to a town on hard times with a pitch of creating 175 new jobs.
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0: Every day I think maybe I'll wake up and this nightmare will be just a total dream. But unfortunately, it's not.
1: It's going to be a reality until it gets done, you know? But you got to keep your hope alive. If you don't keep hope alive, then nothing's going to happen, you know?
2: Miles north of Sacramento, DePaul Wanakawati purchases a shuttered garage door factory in Yuba County. It's located in the small town of Olivehurst, home to about 14,000 people, including Mary Jane Griego.
3: Hey, Joe, how about some more coffee?
2: Griego owns the local gathering spot, Duke's Diner. She's lived here since childhood and says that back then, Olivehurst had a thriving economy.
4: We had everything here. You know, we had, you know, the canneries. It was all based around ag and natural resources. We had the trailer factories. We had the lumber mills. That started to vanish around the 70s.
2: Then two major floods devastate the town in the 80s and 90s. And since that time, Olivehurst has struggled to recover.
4: In our mall, we had the mall here in the South County. There were 57 very prosperous businesses. Not one of them came back. They all left. Those opportunities that were there left with them.
2: Griego, who also works as a Yuba County supervisor, meets with Wanakawati and other county officials in early 2012. He shares his plans to turn the old facility into a booming new medical glove factory.
4: It was like almost the answer to our prayers, you know, when we look at the amount of unemployment that we have in this community, that he, you know, was talking about the number of people that would be working and that he would use local people. That kind of gets you going, you know, you think, oh my goodness, finally.
2: He tells Yuba County the plant will cost $30 million and bring 175 new jobs. He asks county leaders to keep the project quiet at first, but when word gets out in Olivehurst, the locals' hopes soar.
4: People were really needing jobs, so they come into the restaurant, they say, you know, my brother needs a job, or my husband needs a job, or my son needs a job. Can you put in a good word for me? It was exciting to say, yeah, I would put a good word in for you.
2: Wanakawati looks for funding from commercial lenders. He gets a $4.5 million line of credit from San Jose-based Bridge Bank and nearly $7 million from Key Equipment Finance. Wanakawati also turns once again to private lenders, people like Ron Ashley, who has done well as a cosmetic dentist.
5: He had products. He you know, gave me a few samples. Real stuff. You know, as a dentist, I bought lots of latex gloves, but had begun to buy nitrile. And that's when he started telling me about this other venture that was his real love of life, was that he wanted to create the first nitrile glove factory in the United States.
2: Ashley understands having a passion project. He owns apartments across the West, having invested his dental income into real estate, where he makes his fortune.
5: For 20 years, from 88 to 08, I did both the apartment business and also dentistry. My wife and I started with one complex, and now we've grown it to where we're about 4,000 units.
2: As a dentist with a latex allergy himself, Ashley is intrigued by the project. Wanakawati invites him to Olivehurst.
5: I went to the factory with him. He had plans, kind of like a flow chart of how it was going to be built and what the machinery looked like and how it would all work. It was very impressive. There had been a lot of recent electrical work done with a lot of heavy-duty power cables and conduits and all that kind of stuff that was obviously fresh and new.
2: Ashley decides to lend Wanakawati money to purchase and ship the assembly line equipment.
5: He had all the things down pat that you need to convince somebody that you're for real. He had a real business location, some real business records, real contract with the VA.
2: Before long, Ashley decides to become a partner.
5: I had sold some apartments, and when I made a decision to invest some money in the glove factory, it was a very serious investment. I started initially, I bought 10%, and then finally made my way up to 50%.
2: The Ashleys make a series of investments and loans totaling $22 million, even borrowing some of it to help Wanaka Wadi. And over 6 months, a fast friendship forms.
5: He's extremely friendly and acts very sincere. We play tennis together. He vacations, has he and his wife vacation with me and my wife.
2: By 2013, DePaul Wanaka Wadi appears as successful as ever. He lives in a comfortable middle-class home, owns numerous properties around Sacramento, and has donated at least $25,000 to his daughter's private Catholic high school. He owns a private jet and three vacation homes, including this $3 million house in Hawaii. And he also owns his city's professional tennis team, Sacramento Capitals.
6: I think there was a personal connection to the tennis team, but it's also part of the way he would bring people around. Another thing he would do, I think, to earn trust and demonstrate credibility to the individual investors is he would take them to Hawaii for an all-expenses-paid trip for a week to his house in Hawaii. He would fly them out there on his private jet, and people start to believe that, yeah, this guy is who he claims to be.
2: But cracks are beginning to show in his warm, confident facade. Next on American Greed, late payments and a lawsuit lead to a federal investigation.
7: They were peppering me with questions, sucking information out of me. It was pretty intense.
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6: And this morning when I came down to get breakfast, one guy says, "Can I call you Mr. Mogul?"
7: Mr. Mogul.
6: Can I call you Mr. Mogul? He says, "You're constantly on the news. Constantly on the news."
7: Yeah, I know.
8: Sacramento attorney Ian Craig represents two of DePaul Wanakawati's largest lenders. They are prominent home builders who, over several years, lend their friend more than $20 million each. As their attorney, Craig encourages his clients to formalize their agreements with Wanakawati.
9: When I would put documents in front of Mr. Wanakawati, his reluctance to sign those agreements caused me concern. My clients, who come from a different generation, a generation in which a man is as good as his word, they were less concerned than I was. If they felt comfortable with him, and, I couldn't stand in their way.
8: In early 2013 comes the moment Craig fears. Wanakawati is several months late in making interest payments to his clients.
9: We started writing letters to Mr. Wanakawati, but Mr. Wanakawati then would, instead of dealing with me, he would go directly to my clients and give them, for instance, a letter from the VA saying, "Hey, my payment terms have changed. Well, I used to get paid by the VA in 30 to 60 days. Now it's 90 to 120 days.
8: Wanakawati's excuse placates the clients, but Ian Craig is still suspicious. Then in the summer of 2013, Bridge Bank sends one of his clients a subpoena to testify in a deposition. Bridge Bank is suing DePaul Wanakawati, accusing him of defaulting on his $4.5 million line of credit. It doesn't make sense to Craig. If Wanakawati has a contract with the Department of Veterans Affairs worth more than $100 million, he should be able to pay back $4.5 million. Alarmed, he meets with a private investigator, an ex-FBI agent who says he'll reach out to the Bureau. The next day, Ian Craig gets a call.
9: "Don't tell your clients, don't tell anyone. We just need you to show up. Need you to bring the documents that you have that are relevant to this, and we're going to sit down and talk about this."
8: The following day, he sits down with FBI Special Agent Paul Artley and IRS Criminal Investigation Special Agent Stephen Delaney.
9: They were peppering me with questions, sucking information out of me, and I was in that office for probably 5 or 6 hours, and it was pretty intense.
8: Agents Artley and Delaney begin by contacting the Department of Veterans Affairs.
10: "We have two individuals that haven't been paid millions of dollars in interest over the last couple months. That's all we know at that point. He's shown them a VA contract for hundreds of millions of dollars. Well, we have to then try to figure out with the VA if that contract actually exists. And if it does it exist for $125 million?
8: The feds learn he has a contract, all right.
11: They reviewed it and then told me that, in fact, it was a $25,000 per year contract.
8: $25,000 a year is just 0.02% of the $125 million he has shown his lenders. And remember Wanakawati's excuse that the VA changed its payment terms? Investigators discovered that Wanakawadi's letter from the VA is signed by a former employee.
11: In fact, that individual had worked for the VA, but had worked there 5 years earlier. So in effect, it was a fraudulent letter that he was providing to the investors.
8: And the deceit involving Veterans Affairs doesn't stop there. Back in 2011, to secure his $4.5 million line of credit from Bridge Bank, Wanakawadi sets up a conference call with his contact at the VA. At the time, the voice on the line says Wanakawadi is a valued vendor. Bridge Bank approves the financing. But in 2013, when the agents run the rep's name by the VA, they've never heard of him. Is anything this man says true? Investigators strongly suspect Wanakawadi is running a scam, likely a pyramid scheme. They know he's been lying to his lenders. Now they need it on the record. Next on American Greed, setting a trap.
9: I never could have imagined in a million years that I'd be working for the feds as a confidential informant.
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7: 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But the moment she stepped in, life changed. She now had all the power and space needed to live a life I might narrate.
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9: Why are you prolonging this? This is so painful. I just want it to be over.
10: I understand that. But if I can get a reduced time, don't you think that's the best? If you going for a longer time is not going to help anybody.
11: In Sacramento, the feds are moving as fast as they can through the evidence they've seized from DePaul Wanakawati's home and business. They are horrified as the victim list grows.
12: Thought maybe it was 2, 3, 4, 5, a handful of investors that had been taken by this guy. But it turns out once we got records, once we started looking through the documents that were at his house, in the we could see that it was going to be much, much larger.
11: In fact, the very same day of the raid, Wanakawati meets his investor Ron Ashley for lunch.

0: discuss what he says are delays at customs with the shipment of the assembly lines for the Olivehurst glove factory.
1: He said, Ron, I just need one final payment, and then that's it. And so that payment was, it's a matter of public record, it was $680,000. And he said, that'll be the last we need. The FBI had been to his house, and yet he was capable of being reasonably friendly and straight-faced and smiling and, thank you, you've really helped me accomplish something important.
0: Ashley believes he owns a 50% stake in the Olivehurst operation in exchange for investing and lending Wanakawari the $22 million.
1: That's amazing what you learn after it's too late.
0: The glove grifter shows no signs of stopping. So within a week, agents Artley and Delaney take him down.
2: When we actually arrested Mr. Wanakawati, he was very friendly, very cordial, as if you had known him for years. And within that, I saw how he was able to manipulate people.
0: Word of Wanakawati's arrest travels fast. And within days, the dream of 175 new jobs in Olivehurst appears to be dying.
3: It's the momentum that we were, you know, involved in that felt so credible. That's, you know, and then to have that yanked out from underneath you, it's just, makes you very cautious. To have to explain to the community that this guy was not legitimate, that was a tough one.
0: Although he's been jailed on charges of conspiracy, as well as mail, wire, and bank fraud, DePaul Wanakawati isn't giving up. Even from behind bars, he obsesses over capturing more cash.
4: He was on a recorded line out of the Sacramento County Jail, attempting to salvage a deal with a state-run Chinese corporation. Months before, they had kind of finalized the deal, signed paperwork, and this Chinese corporation was going to give Wanakawati roughly $40 million. Our estimation was that money would have immediately gone out to pay various investors that were now asking for money.
5: The man was still a financial danger when he was locked up in jail.
0: In March 2014, DePaul Wanakawati is indicted on charges of bank fraud and making false statements to a financial institution. He pleads not guilty. But after learning all the evidence the government has on him, he changes his mind and cuts a deal. He pleads guilty to one count of wire fraud. Wanakawati's sentencing is August 7th, 2014, at the federal courthouse in Sacramento.
4: It was essentially standing room only. There were a number of victims, and they made up the bulk of the people in the courtroom.
6: Wanakawati stands up in his orange jumpsuit from the county jail.
0: Wanakawati interrupts the proceedings.
6: The judge announces, well, we have a letter here. And he starts reading this letter, and people's jaws are dropping.
0: Now, Wanakawati wants to fire his attorney. He writes, I believe he has intimidated me into agreeing to the plea agreement.
5: Never in 20 years have I ever seen that.
4: It was one last chance for him to kind of control the situation. So I can imagine that was incredibly difficult for the victims.
0: The judge apologizes as he postpones the sentencing.
6: These investors, they had come to just get their pound of flesh, to at least see justice done, to see him sent away for 20 years. And the whole thing got stopped in its tracks.
0: Next on American Greed. Even when he should be down for the count, Wanakawati has a few more jabs to throw.
7: Who cares what they write in the paper, man? They write both at the time.
8: Money. Good times. Fame. Fortune. And fraud.
0: American Greed. Next. CNBC.
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7: If some of the truth came out, I might have had a better chance, you know. But, you know, the truth never came out. You know, only the bad things came out. All the bad things I did.
0: November 2014. 3 months have passed, and DePaul Wanakawati's guilty plea stands. He must now face his victims and his punishment.
25: God bless them. They showed up again. There was not an empty seat in the courtroom that second time either.
0: Ron Ashley, the glove factory investor who lost nearly $22 million, addresses the court.
1: And then I looked at him, and he would not look at me. He had his face cradled in his hands. So I said, DePaul, you are a sociopath, a person who can rationalize constant greedy and deceitful behavior. You have disgraced yourself and disgraced your family in the process. You are a liar, a serial liar. DePaul, you are the most evil person I have ever met. You are truly a scumbag.
0: His new attorney reads an apology. And then Judge Troy Nunley sentences DePaul Wanakawati to 20 years in prison, of which he must serve a minimum of 17.
1: It was very quiet, very quiet. And then they let him away.